praise the Lord and Father, and then we curse humans, and we've made some sort of distinction between the two. God is so great. Everything he made is good. People are made in God's likeness, and they're stupid. How does this even work? We curse human beings who have been made in God's likeness. Out of the same mouth come praise and cursing? Remember, all question mark. My brothers, this is in the emphatic. This should not be. He doesn't give permission to go, but I get it. He goes, it doesn't pass the spectrum of philosophy or theology or reason. It doesn't make any sense. Again, this next couple of questions has the word meh in the Greek in it, which means the answer is no. So if you liken yourself a smart aleck and you like to be too creative for the text, you don't have permission here because the Bible is giving you your answer. Okay? So you're going to answer it as I ask you the question. Ready? Can both fresh water and salt water flow from the same spring? No. So if you're sitting here going, well, technically, no, technically. That's called brackish water. And in the right confluence, what you'll find in Ecuador, you stop it. The answer is no. Okay? Here we go again. Can a fig tree bear olives? Can a grapevine bear figs? Can a man praise God and curse his neighbor? No. This cannot be. And so what he's doing here is he's saying, if you claim to be praising the Lord and yet you're cursing your neighbor, if it's impossible for you to do both, which one do you think is nullified? You can't do both. Fig trees can't bear olives. So if you're sitting here going, praise and worship, everyone's an idiot, you've canceled out what you said to begin with. Here's what he says. Where is it? It's in James somewhere. 26. Oh, okay. Yeah. Those who consider themselves religious, praise and worship, but do not keep a tight rein on their tongue. They have what? What does the text say? They have deceived themselves. They've told themselves they're worshiping, but they're not. If you come to church on the weekend and you hate your neighbor and you worship, you might be going, net positive, right? No. Because fresh and salt water can't flow from the same spring. Your fresh water is nullified by the salt water you're spewing. It's gone. How do I know that? Here's what he says. Their religion is, help me out, worthless. Fake, false, pretentious, cardboard cutout, not real, unsalvific, insufficient. It doesn't work. I hate this passage. It feels like I'm talking to myself. With the tongue, we praise out of the same mouth. But look, neither can a salt spring produce fresh water. That's his point. His point isn't looking for exception. It's full stop. Can't happen. Jesus consistently takes behavior modification and moves it from what's external to what's internal. Said this way. I think this is a good way to summarize it. That's the verse. Okay. This is a good way to summarize it. External symptoms are the obsession of our culture. We love it. How do we change this? How do we change that? How do we fix? But the internal disease is the concern of the Father. The external symptoms are our obsession as a culture. If we can just stop people, if we can relegate, if we can legislate all these things, if we can fix just by signing a law or forcing people to, or saying you have to speak this certain way, you have to say this certain thing, you can't go there, you can't think that, then everyone is going to be kind. But kindness is not simply external. The way that you fix the problem with humanity is not by modifying behavior through legislation, or modifying behavior by keeping people separate, or becoming an echo chamber of all of your thoughts so you only sit around people that you agree with. That is putting a Band-Aid on cancer. It's not fixing the problem. The concern of the Father is not the external symptoms. It's the internal disease. And this is what he's talking about with the mouth. Let me give you, just to lay it out. Maybe you're new to church or you're new to this concept. This is what Jesus says, and he doesn't mince words. Matthew 12:34. He's talking to the Pharisees
who look really good on the outside. But then he says this to them. You brood of vipers. What do vipers have? Poison. Why does he say the word poison? When scripture talks about the untamed tongue, the reference that it uses, the analogy it uses, Romans 3 verse 10, Romans 3 and 11, James chapter 3 verses 1 and 2, James chapter 3 verse 7, it all uses the same analogy. You breathe out poison towards people. Poison hurts. It can kill. Here's what Jesus says in Matthew 12, 34. You brood of vipers, how can you who are evil say anything good? For the mouth speaks what the heart is full of. Out of the overflow of the heart, the mouth speaks. Luke 6, 45. A good man brings good things out of the good stored up in his heart. For the mouth speaks what the heart is full of. Proverbs 18, 21. The tongue has the power of life and death, and those who love it will eat its fruit. Ephesians 4, 29. Do not let any unwholesome talk come out of your mouths, but instead only what is useful for building others up. Matthew 15, 11. What goes into someone's mouth doesn't defile them. What comes out of their mouth, that's what defiles them. Proverbs 15, the soothing tongue is a tree of life, but a perverse tongue crushes the soul. James 1, 26, if you don't keep a tight rein in your tongue, your religion is worthless. Proverbs 21, 23, those who guard their mouths and their tongues keep themselves from calamity. And the psalmist writes in 141, set a guard over my mouth, O Lord, keep watch over the door of my lips. Jesus says, I get that you're using language inappropriately. I get it. You're cursing, you're swearing, you're gossiping, you're lying, you're cheating, you're coarse joking. I get all that stuff. And in one sense, that has to change. But what I'm aiming for is a change through the root problem, not just the fruit problem. Here's what I'd like you to imagine here for a second. I want you to all, some of you are already parents. Most of you in here have not been parents yet, right? You're thinking about it maybe someday. Maybe you don't want to. Maybe you've got to go see the world. The mountains are calling and you must go. I don't know what you want to do, okay? I've read the bumper sticker. I get it. I love mountains. Take pictures of everything. My food is beautiful. Great. Okay, fantastic. Good. Do your thing, right? Do your thing. Right now, I want you to pretend that you have a 17-year-old daughter whom you deeply love and delight in. For some of you, this is too close to home because you have a 17-year-old daughter that you delight in and you're in this right now. And she's like, I've met a man. And you're like, no, I hope it's Jesus. But it's not, right? It's not Jesus. It's his name is Brixton. And he's from the valley. And you don't even know what that means. It's Brixton from the valley. I drive a Tesla because I'm part of the solution, not part of the problem. Thanks, Brixton. I can't afford a Tesla, Brixton. Anyway, Brixton, your daughter's like, but I want you to meet him before he comes over to the house. So you're like, okay, tell Brixton to meet me at Starbucks at 3 o'clock. And so you get to Starbucks at 3 o'clock and you're like, man, bad first impression. This guy's already late. And then you look across the Starbucks and a man stands up to go get their food. Right, they ordered some like breakfast sandwich at Starbucks at 3 p.m. I don't know why, but they did. And they go and they take a bite of it and they stand up and they go, who made this? And you're like, geez Louise, what's this guy's problem? And he goes up to the barista and throws the food down and he goes, who made this? What is it, 4 buttons? You couldn't push 4 buttons. It's automated. It's not a guessing system. You're one of the biggest corporate organizations in the world. You put the food in, you push the button, then you hand it to me. Where in your tiny brainless world did something go wrong? Do you not have like a cheat sheet? Is this your first day? Is this your second day? It's got to be someone. Where's your manager? Is this her first day? I don't understand what's going on here. Can someone competent, someone who can read preferably, remake my sandwich? And I don't know, maybe we can like shoot those little electrons from the microwave in it so it heats up so I'm not eating cold cheese. Is that too much to ask? And you text Brixton and you're like, I got a crazy story for my daughter when I get home, this thing that I saw. And then as soon as you text him, you see this man from across the restaurant texting back and you go, oh no. And you go, Brixton, did you get held up? Oh no, I'm here. Okay, raise your hand. He raises it and you go, oh no. And Brixton comes and sits down and he goes, hi, so good to meet you. And then your daughter afterwards comes up to you. The rest of his conversation, he seems really cordial and really nice and all those things. Do you, as a dad or as a mom, go home to your daughter
And your daughter says, what do you think about Brixton? Something, when you recognize what James is saying, you get what I get, which is, I'm actually not, the outrage was concerning, but the reason that you're not going to be dating him is not because every once in a while he yells at baristas. It's because I saw something like a periscope into his heart that took place. I'm able to walk up to my daughter and go, that man does not live a controlled life. That man thinks he's better than people. That man looks down on people who he doesn't consider to be his equal. That man very quickly turned into insulting people, which means there's a stain in his heart. He's dealing with an insecurity and projecting it on people. There's a sense in which he thinks that he's better than other people and he can treat them like trash. His heart is not right. And if your daughter would go, oh, did you get to see his heart? How could you judge someone like that? You don't know. You don't have a stethoscope. You're not a doctor. Only God can judge. And James goes, yo. Everyone who's not obsessed and cathexed with that man comes to the exact same conclusion. There's something wrong with him. And you, when I asked you, why do you think you'd make a bad future spouse for my daughter? I wouldn't just talk about your language, would I? I would say, he's not self-controlled. How do you know that? Because his language told me. He doesn't appreciate people. He sees himself as better. How do you know that? Because I listened to his words in a very real sense. I don't have to look at your heart to know its condition. I can listen to your words. And what you'll recognize, here's what I recognize in my own life. Oh, I hate talking about this. Here's why the back of our sanctuary back here is a mirror. I can see myself in it. And that's frustrating for me. I'm excited for the day where I teach a message for you. Just not today. You know, I genuinely don't recall a time in my life where I was living in health, where my language was destructive. Said another way, if you want to know what's happening inside of my heart, watch the way that I'm using my words. It's a direct reflection. I don't have an example of a time where I felt complete and secure and right in my walk with God, and then I tore someone down. Never once. Which means there's a reflection happening there. And this is what I think James is getting to. And here's what we recognize when Jesus pulls things into the heart posture, all careless speech flows from two sources. And both of them are a misunderstanding of the term of humility. Okay? This is what C.S. Lewis says, that humility is to have an accurate view of self. And the big errors that the human heart makes is when we miss. The two major errors of the human heart is to have too low a view of self. What do I mean by too low a view of self? Is there such a thing as being too humble? No. Humility isn't an exaggeration of deprecation. It is an accuracy. So if you're really fast and someone says, are you fast? And you say, no, I'm slow and dumb. But you go to MIT and you're on the track team, you're a liar. You're not telling the truth. That's not being real humble, right? That's lying. And this is what C.S. Lewis is saying. Humility doesn't make the smart man dumb. It doesn't make the fast man slow. It's an accurate view of self. So in a sense, if I go Eeyore-like, woe is me, I'm not worth anything, I've actually failed to understand that a price was paid for me on Calvary's cross that gives me value and worth beyond what I can provide to people. And so insecurity in a lot of cases is a failure to recognize that I'm worth more than what I can provide to people in some sort of contractual social exchange. I am valuable because the Lord and God of heavens and earth has called me valuable. Therefore, I can't have too low a view of self because I'm rejecting the fact that Calvary's cross begs the question that denotes that I'm actually of value. That has to seed inside of me. So yes, at a core principle, Christians should have at least that confidence. Take no confidence in the flesh, but have confidence in the spirit of what was paid for you. The opposite side of that is to have too high a view of self, to think that you're better than people. And when you think you're better than people, you need your world to homogenize before you. You need everyone to get in line. Because if I'm the king and you're not acting like my servant, you better get too. Because I've got needs, I've got demands, I've got problems. And out of the overflow of the heart, the mouth speaks. So what do we do then? If in my life,
if I'm feeling insecure, I talk a certain way and all of it is a miss. And when I'm proud, I talk a certain way and all of it is a miss. Why? Because when I have too low a view of myself and I'm living in an insecurity, I have to cope with that. How do I cope with insecurity? How do you cope with insecurity? Here's what we do. We are self-promoters in that moment. I gotta make myself look big because I feel small, right? This is the root of bully behavior. Why do bullies bully people? Because even though they're big, they feel small. Okay, this is what happens. You ever heard of like short man syndrome? Where you go, why is the Chihuahua so angry and aggressive and the Great Dane going, because the Chihuahua needs you to know, don't come close to me. Why? Because he knows he's lunch meat. The Great Dane goes, you can come close if you want. If I have to punch you, I will. Right? Like, this is what dogs do. They recognize it. Okay? If dogs ever ruled the world, they shouldn't pick based on size. I'm just telling you. Or on who's loudest. I don't think Chihuahua should run the show. That's my personal opinion. Maybe you don't think the same thing. So what do I do when I need to self-promote? What do I do to cope with my feeling of insecurity? I lie to you. So here's what Jesus is saying. Out of the overflow of the heart, the mouth speaks. So if I feel insecure, too low a view of self, that's when you're going to catch me lying. Why? Because I need you to see a different version of me than what's true. I'm having to cope with this feeling. You might also experience me gossiping. Because by nature, I don't feel interesting enough, so I need information. I need to be the source of it. I need to be Channel 8 News. I've got to figure out what to do. I've got to be the source of the problem. I have to come and give you information so you like me more than how liked I feel. That's why we gossip. No healthy people gossip. Let me say that one more time. It's very deep. Healthy people don't gossip. Unhealthy people gossip. Healthy people don't gossip, period. And sometimes healthy people having an unhealthy season gossip. Said another way, if I'm dealing with my self-promotion and my insecurity, you're going to find me coarse joking. You know what I found? My favorite comedians on planet Earth use very few swear words. Like Nate Bargatze. You heard of that guy? Is he here? No, man. Don't do that. Don't do that. He doesn't swear. Do you want to know why? Because he's funny. It's not a crutch for him. And sometimes what you find with people, whenever their word is a swear word, not only does it demote their intelligence, because that's how people perceive it, that filler swear words make you sound dumb. That's what the statistics bear out. But also it's like, I've got to add some shock value to the way that I talk all the time. Why? Because I'm coping with something, man. I've got to figure out how to be funny because I'm not naturally witty and humorous. I also tear others down. I don't tear people down unless I feel insecure. I know I'm unhealthy because I want you to bring up someone that I want to talk bad about. And I know how to speak Christianese enough to go, oh yeah, oh, they're the best. I mean, they do value themselves too highly, but they're the best. You know what I mean? We know how to speak as Christians. Let me affirm something and then really dig into the depths of their soul, and then I'm going to resolve the tension. But too high a view of self, we have to cope with that too. If I think of myself as the king of the universe, then I need to situate my world accordingly. So when I'm unhealthy, too low a view of self, here's what you're going to experience in me, and too high a view of self, but both are heart problems. But too high a view of myself, what am I going to do? I'm going to use harsh words. Why? Because you're an ant. Because you're nothing but a waste of your book space. You're spam. You're nothing. I'm better than you. I'm greater than you. I deserve to breathe the air. You haven't planted enough trees to deserve to breathe the air. You're nothing. Now, I would never say that out loud. But this is how we respond when we feel proud. So what do? I talk to you like I talk to a dog. Because what's the real difference between those two things? When pride rules the human heart, people are objects to speak to harshly. They're not people to be loved or souls to be treasured. What else you're going to find with someone who deals with pride is a critical spirit, walking, talking editors. Why? Because I know better and I wish you would follow suit. I know everything. I am the cat's pajamas. I'm the bee's knees. And if you would just listen to me and do what I say, your life would be better. This is parents who give unsolicited advice. These are people who talk to people who aren't asking questions and wondering why their world keeps getting set on fire.
It's not helpful. Pride demonstrates itself in these ways. We become critical. We become defensive. Because I don't understand how you could see me like that. Well, listen, I don't do anything wrong. So you thinking that I'm a part of this problem is you've made a grave mistake because I don't make mistakes. So I'm sorry that the way that I said that hurt your sensitivity. That was too close to home, wasn't it? All right. And lastly, indignance. Okay. This is kind of that, the feeling of, you don't have it in my size? Well, get your manager. How dare, if, did you not know I was coming? Did no one tell you that I like the temperature at a certain thing? Can you fix this, fix that? My food's too cold, my food's too hot, my food's this, the drink, da, da, da, da, da. It's indignance. It basically asks this question. Excuse me, do you know who I am? Do you know who I am is a reflection of pride. And I hate this dumb sermon. And I got to teach it one more time. Because I feel the Lord speaking to me through his word and going, I'm talking about you. Here's the challenge I want to give you guys this week. If you guys want to write these down. I want to give you a challenge of the tongue. Sometimes I take this challenge and I can do it for minutes at a time. I want to challenge you to do this for the next week. Number one, do not complain or grumble at all. How many of you just quit? You're like, well, are there going to be any more blanks? We can just wrap it up right now. We've already written in all the words. Why? I wouldn't complain unless I think at some sort of base level that there's a standard of which I need to live that you're not meeting. Complaining is a perfect demonstration of pride. Perfect. Number two, boast about nothing. Not even the humble brag. Oh, I haven't eaten at that restaurant because I'm sticking to my budget really well this year because I feel like the Lord has told me to shut your mouth. Shut your mouth. Number three, don't gossip or repeat bad information. Number four, don't tear anyone down even a little bit. I know for some of us, we go, well, I just speak sarcasm. My group just does this. There's a better way of interacting. And the Bible doesn't give you permission. It doesn't give any caveat of going, do not let any unwholesome talk come out of your mouth. Oh, unless you've all agreed on it. Well, then we're good. Again, I feel like I'm talking to myself. This is so annoying. Number five, don't defend or excuse yourself. And number six, affirm other people instead. If you're willing to try this, I'm going to try it too. I actually did this yesterday. I did it for about 6.5 hours straight. I went to bed at midnight. I got up at 6:30. Am I here to brag? I'm not bragging. I'm just telling you. I'm not bragging. That doesn't count. May we be a church whose heart is healthy enough that our words match it. That as we speak life. That if our tongue has the ability to set worlds on fire, may we do the opposite and build people up. Would you pray with me? Lord, would you show me even the shadowy parts of my heart where the mouth speaks and demonstrates that there's still shadows in there. There's still secrets. There's still brokenness. There's still pain and hurt. It's sin marred and stained, and nothing but your gospel is going to fix it. Nothing but your love for me is going to fix those things. So God, even as I look forward and I think about strict behavior modification, I need you to do that from the inside out. Have your Holy Spirit speak louder, even than normal, to teach me your way when it comes to taming the tongue. We pray all this in your name. Amen.

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3: At our collective peril. The task of the serious is to be able to discern truth from fiction and greatness from mediocrity. In these critical times, that task has never been more important than now. I'm Seth Liebson.
4: This is Pastor Philip with your Minute of Truth. Take some time and read that story, John 4, verses 1 to 42. This woman's salvation was divinely orchestrated. If you read the text, you'll see first, Jesus did not have to pass through Samaria on his journey from Jerusalem to Galilee. There were alternative routes open to him, but he did. John 4, 4. Second, Jesus arrives at the well around noon, just in time to meet the woman. You see that? John 4, verses 6 through 7. This woman had a checkered past marked by public scandal. And so she comes alone to fetch the water at the hottest part of the day. Jesus was there at an unlikely time to meet her. For more bite-sized theology to feed your heart and mind, visit ktt.org.
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1: He that shall humble himself, he who brings himself down, shall be exalted. The Bible commands every person in this life in 1 Peter 5:6, to humble yourselves under the mighty hand of God, that he may exalt you in due time. And if a person in this life comes down and humbles himself and makes Jesus Christ the God of his life, then God will exalt that person to heaven to be with Jesus Christ for all eternity. But if a person refuses to come down from pride, a person refuses to humble himself before Jesus Christ, a person refuses to make Jesus Christ the God of his life that he will follow, then that person will be brought down, and that's called being cast into hell for eternity, a place of misery and suffering that God does not want to do. But what God is doing in verse 1 is commanding Babylon in verse 1, come down and sit in the dust. God is commanding Babylon, humble yourselves in repentance. God is commanding that so that he could save Babylon, because Babylon, if Babylon had obeyed God in verse 1, they would not have been destroyed. That's what God is doing with the gospel today. The gospel is a command. It's a command like verse 1 for every person to come down and sit in the dust. Gospel is a command, as it says in 2 Thessalonians 1:8, where it says, flaming fire taking vengeance on them that know not God and that obey not the gospel of our Lord Jesus Christ. Romans 10:16 also says the gospel is a command. Romans 10:16, they have not all obeyed the gospel. Acts 17:30, it says, the times of ignorance God winked at. He just overlooked, but now commandeth all men everywhere to repent. He's commanding everyone, take a U-turn. He's commanding everyone, renounce sin inwardly and go the other way. Matthew 4:17, from that time, Jesus began to preach and to say, repent, for the kingdom of heaven is at hand. In this chapter, God is saying to Babylon, repent, because your judgment is at hand. And God predicted what would happen to Babylon as a picture of what will happen to every person who refuses to come down in humility, who refuses to make Jesus Christ the God of their lives to follow. In verse 1, God commanded Babylon to come down from his throne, from their throne, sit in the dust. God told Babylon that they were going to be put into a forced labor of the most menial hard work in verse 2. Verse 2, take the millstones and grind meal. God said this is going to happen to the Babylonians because this is what the Babylonians forced the Jews to do. And we read about that in Psalm 137:1, where it says, by the rivers of Babylon, there we sat down, yea, we wept when we remembered Zion. We hanged our harps upon the willows in the midst thereof. For there they that carried us away captive required of us a song. And they that wasted of us required of us mirth, saying, sing us one of the songs of Zion. And then that psalm goes on to the last verses in Psalm 137:8-9. Psalm 137:8, O daughter of Babylon, who art to be destroyed, happy shall he be that rewardeth thee as thou hast served us, happy shall he be that taketh and dasheth thy little ones against the stones. When verse 8, and that's Psalm 137:8, speaks of rewarding Babylon with what they did to Israel, and then verse 9 follows by talking about killing babies by bashing them against stones, we see clearly that's what the Babylonians did to the Jewish babies. They bashed them against stones. I never could understand why this psalm is put to some kind of happy melody, like, you know, by the rivers of Babylon. You know, it's like singing by the ovens of Auschwitz. I don't know. But anyway, God said that this will be a time when God says to Babylon in verse 3, I will take vengeance. All of this judgment is terrible, but we have to keep in mind that Isaiah gave this as a prophecy to Babylon before Babylon was destroyed. So this prophecy is like a warning light. It's like a red light. It's saying to Babylon, if you take this warning to heart, if you really listen to what God says, you turn around, you repent, you call on God for mercy, Babylon, you could be spared. You could be spared because God is a God who says in Isaiah 55:7, he says this to Babylon, he says this to every person, Isaiah 55:7, let the wicked forsake his way and the unrighteous man his thoughts. Let him return unto the Lord and he will have mercy upon him and to our God, for he will abundantly pardon. If Babylon would have done that, if they would have turned from their sin of pride and idolatry, God would have abundantly pardoned Babylon and showed mercy to Babylon, like he said in Isaiah 55:7. So how do we know this is true? How do we know this is true? We know this is true because of another city, another empire, the empire of Nineveh. Nineveh, because Jonah was to Nineveh what Isaiah was to Babylon. And we know all about this from the book of Jonah in Jonah 3:3, for example, Jonah 3:3. So Jonah arose and went into Nineveh according to the word of the Lord. Now Nineveh was an exceeding great city of 3 days' journey, and Jonah began to enter into the city a day's journey, and he cried and said, yet 40 days and Nineveh shall be overthrown. So the people of Nineveh believed God and proclaimed a fast and put on sackcloth from the greatest of them even to the least of them. For word came unto the king of Nineveh, and he arose from off his throne and laid his robe from him and covered him with sackcloth and sat in ashes, and he caused it to be proclaimed and published throughout Nineveh by the decree of the king and its nobles, saying, let neither man nor beast, herd nor flock taste anything. Let them not feed nor drink water, but let man and beast be clothed with sackcloth and cry mightily unto God. Yea, let them turn every one from his evil way and from the wickedness that is in their hands. Who can tell if God will turn and repent and turn away from his fierce anger that we perish not? And God saw their works, that they turned from their evil way, and God repented of the evil that he said that he would do unto them, and he did it not. That could have been written about Babylon. That's the tragedy, because Jonah gave the warning to Nineveh that they had only 40 days left, and then God was going to destroy Nineveh, just like Isaiah gave this warning to the Babylonians that they were going to be destroyed. But Nineveh did what Babylon did not do. Nineveh believed the prophet Jonah. Nineveh believed God. The king of Nineveh came down off his throne. He sat down in the, not the dust, but ashes. And when God saw the king and the people came down from their pride, the judgment was averted. Nineveh was not destroyed at that time. Nineveh was saved from destruction, all because they believed God and they repented. The time was soon coming that Nineveh was going to be destroyed. And that's what Isaiah is saying to Babylon in this chapter 47. Isaiah's message to Babylon was that the time is soon coming that Babylon is going to be destroyed. And that destruction can be stopped, as it was for Nineveh, if Babylon would just do what Nineveh did. And God said what they needed to do in verse 1. Come down and sit in the dust. In other words, humble yourselves before Jehovah Jesus in a state of repentance, in a state of prayer for the mercy, for pardon for the sins. And as it was for Nineveh, as it was for Babylon, so it is today. The message of the Bible is for every individual on earth. The time is soon coming that each person will be judged. And if not, turning to Jesus Christ, be cast into it. Eternity in hell, a place of suffering and misery, but it can all be stopped, and a person can be saved from that sentence of hell forever if they just obey the command in verse 1, come down and sit in the dust. In other words, humble themselves before Jehovah Jesus. There's a very important word now which is going around Israel, and the Hebrew word is the word mikdal. Migdal is a word today that is heard throughout Israel. Migdal, the word, Hebrew word Migdal, means a disaster that could have been avoided. Migdal means a catastrophe that did not have to happen. Today, the word Migdal is used often in Israel when they're talking about October 7th, because if the border of Gaza had not been abandoned by the soldiers, by the military, which they had announced was going to be the case because it was a holiday of Simchat Torah and the terrible Orthodox Jewish people that now control the country, who also want to turn off the electricity in Israel on Saturday. They announced, okay, we're going to leave that border unprotected. And the massacre on October 7th could have been avoided, because the Gazans also heard that it was going to be vulnerable October 7th. The gospel message of the Bible is that hell is a Migdal. The Bible teaches that hell is a Migdal catastrophe that does not have to happen in any person's life. Hell can be avoided if a person will just obey the command of verse 1. Verse 1, come down and sit in the dust. Humble self in repentance of sins. Say I was wrong. Say sin is wrong. Say you want to turn from sin. Ask Jesus Christ for the pardon that he bought on the cross. Just like that NASCAR driver says, the victory was at the cross. What victory was that? The victory over sin and death and hell and the devil was done at the cross. The victory of the purchase of the pardon for sins was done when Jesus Christ died on the cross. All they have to do, come down, sit in the dust, ask, plead, beg for that to be given. And the wonderful thing about God is that he takes no pleasure in the death of the wicked. What brings God pleasure is when the wicked turn from his sin and are saved. That's what really makes God happy. That's what he said in Ezekiel 18:30. Therefore, I will judge you, O house of Israel, everyone according to his ways, saith the Lord God. Repent and turn yourselves from all your transgressions, so iniquity shall not be your ruin. Cast away from you all your transgressions whereby you have transgressed. Make you a new heart and a new spirit. Why will you die, O house of Israel? For I have no pleasure in the death of him that dieth, saith the Lord God. Wherefore, turn yourselves and live ye. God's cry to the lost person is to turn from sin, and God will have mercy. Just as he said, this is the type of God that God is in Isaiah 55:7, when he says, just let the wicked forsake his way, the unrighteous man forsake his thoughts, and he will have mercy upon him for our God, for he will abundantly pardon. Abundant sins, abundant pardon. God's goal is for the sinner to be saved from his sins. God will only cast a person into hell if a person persists to make himself an enemy of Jesus Christ. How does a person make himself an enemy of Jesus Christ? By not responding to God's call to come down, sit in the dust, bow the life to Jesus Christ. Because God is so much wants for man to repent and turn to God, that God in this whole chapter is revealing himself as he's crying out to Babylon, that Babylon cannot expect mercy once judgment starts. No, God says in verse four, that if there's no heeding to the first call in verse one to come down and sit in the dust, then verse four comes into play where God says, I will take vengeance and I will not meet thee as a man. Once God meets Babylon in judgment, there'll be no chance for any negotiations with God. God will not be like a man who might negotiate terms of peace once the judgment has started. And when the judgment of Babylon does start, the Jewish people who have been silent prisoners now speak out. And it's almost like a cry from the Jewish people in verse four, where they say, as for our Redeemer, the Lord of hosts is his name, the Holy One of Israel. Verse four there, we can see the Jewish people watching as they did the overnight destruction of the people of Babylon who were imprisoning them. And as they were watching this, the Jewish people couldn't resist to cry in verse 4 and say, that's our Redeemer. That's our Redeemer. He's the commander of all the armies of heaven. He's the Holy One of Israel. Right now, the world sees Jesus as the harmless, gentle, kind Savior who bowed his head on the cross to become the John 1:29, Lamb of God, which taketh away the sin of the world. And in that scene, Jesus dying as the Lamb of God, he looks, he could not, he would not hurt anyone. But Christ said in John 5:22, the Father judgeth no man, but hath committed all judgment unto the Son, that all men should honor the Son as they honor the Father. He that honoreth not the Son honoreth not the Father which has sent him. God the Father is honored with the title God. To honor the Son as the Father is honored is to honor him with the title God, Jesus God. When God the Father made a choice as to who should be the judge of all the mankind, there was one factor that God the Father called out that influenced his choice as to who would be the judge of all people. And it's John 5:26, for as the Father hath life in himself, he's given to the Son to have life in himself and hath given him authority to execute judgment also because he is the Son of Man. There's only one member of the Godhead who became a man. That only one person of the Godhead was the one who was Hebrews 4:15, touched with the feeling of our infirmities, but was in all points tempted like as we are, yet without sin. Only one person in the Godhead who experienced all the weaknesses that you and I feel, who felt all the temptations that you and I feel. Only unlike us, he did not give in to any of those temptations. And that one and only person of the Godhead was Jesus Christ, who became fully man. That was the factor that brought God the Father to the decision, he will be the judge of all men. Who better to judge all men than God, who became a man and knew from his own personal experience what it was like to be a man? That's Jesus Christ. And just like the Jewish people cheered when they saw God destroy Babylon, so when Jesus Christ returns in great power and glory to destroy the enemies of God, we, like the Jews, will all shout out that we know that great king, we know that judge, with the words of verse 4, our Redeemer, the Lord of hosts, the Holy One of Israel. That day came for the Jewish people when they were in Babylon and had waited 70 long years, when it appeared that they lost, sin won. The Babylonians were undefeated. The Jews looked hopelessly to be doomed as slaves of the Babylonians. But then came that night in which Cyrus entered the city and killed the king of Babylon, Belshazzar, and conquered Babylon in one night, and the Jews cheered. Just like now, it appears as sin has won, as wickedness seems to have be on the winning side as it's spreading through the world unhindered. And in that sense, we're like the Jews during the 70 years of captivity. We're like the American POWs in World War II in Nazi prison camps. But then came the day when the Allies killed the Nazis, liberated the camps. So will come the day when Jesus Christ returns to earth to drive out wickedness. And the Hebrew word for Redeemer, the Hebrew word for Redeemer in verse 4 is the word goel, which means a Redeemer who's a very close relative, the closest relative who steps forward to pay the price of the ransom to free the prisoner. So in verse 4, it can be seen from a prophetic point of view that looks into the future to the time when the Jews will be under the thumb of the world as all nations will gather against the Jews, as it says in Zechariah 14:2, for I will gather all nations against Jerusalem to battle, and the city shall be taken, and the houses rifled, and the women raped. And I already told you earlier about the experience of that one Jewish man in London, when he was told, you cannot walk the streets of London because you are obviously a Jew. And if you try to, we are going to arrest you. And that's just a foretaste of what's coming, not in London, but out throughout the whole world. As right now, the country of South Africa has stated that any South African who has fought in the Israeli Defense Force, who has fought in the Israeli army, when he sets foot in South Africa, will be immediately arrested. It starts with Israel. It will spread to all the Jews of the world. And when the battle looks to be at the worst from the point of view of the Jews, when 2/3 of the Jews have been killed and only 1/3 remain alive, at that point, Jesus Christ will return to save the Jews. And when the Jews realize that it's Jesus who comes to save them, they will say about Jesus the words of verse 4. As for our Redeemer, the Lord of hosts is his name, the Holy One of Israel. They will call Jesus their Goel, their Redeemer, their close relative. Last week I spent the week with 4 Israelis, and on 2 occasions I was alone with 2 separate Israelis, and they both asked me the same question. And they said, tell me, was Jesus Jewish? That shows how far they are. How far they see Jesus as their close relative, their Goel. But when Jesus returns and saves the Jews, it will be Zechariah 12:9. It shall come to pass in that day that I will seek to destroy all the nations that come against Jerusalem. When that happens, the Jews will say about Jesus, verse 4, as for our Redeemer, the Lord of hosts is his name, the Holy One of Israel. By calling Jesus the Goel, the near relative, they'll be saying, Jesus is Jewish. They will say, Jesus is one of us. Jesus is one of our own. As it says in John 1:11, he came unto his own. By calling Jesus Goel, the near relative, Redeemer, they'll be saying that Jesus is one of their own. They'll own him as their own. This will happen when the Jewish people would turn their eyes on Jesus, and they will, Zechariah 12:10, look upon me whom they have pierced. And when that one moment comes, when the Jewish people see Jesus as their God, and who was sent to be crucified, when the Jewish people finally called Jesus by his name of God, as the Bible says in Zechariah 13:9, I'll bring the third part through the fire, refine them as silver is refined, and try them as gold is tried. They shall call on my name. I will hear them. I will say, it's my people. They shall say, the Lord is my God. What's going on in all that? When the Jewish people do not just call God, God, but when the Jewish people call Jesus their God, then Jesus finally says to the Jewish people, now you are truly my people. Zechariah 13:9, they shall call on my name. I will hear them. I will say it's my people. They shall say the Lord is my God. And when the Jewish people call Jesus their God, in that moment, the Bible calls that instance for the nation of Israel a time when a nation is born at once. Isaiah 66:8. Who hath heard such a thing? Who hath seen such a thing? Shall the earth be made to bring forth in one day, or shall a nation be born at once? For as soon as Zion travailed, she brought forth her children. The nation of Israel physically was born on May 14, 1948. But that was their first birth. But the nation.
0: Thank you for joining us today. 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
14: What place does the Bible hold in your heart? 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Your answer has eternal implications. Today on Turning Point, Dr. David Jeremiah turns to the 19th Psalm, which shares three ways God reveals Himself to us. From the series, God, I Need Some Answers, here's David to introduce his message, How Can One Book Change My Life?
15: You know, throughout history, people have looked everywhere for God, in nature, in legends, in gurus, even within themselves. God has revealed himself in some of those ways, but without knowing what to look for, we may mistake a false God for a true God. And that's why we need to know what the Bible says and how we can use this book we call the Bible as a guide for life. And I've watched it happen over 50 plus years of ministry. I've watched this book literally change the lives of people. And it will do the same for anyone who will begin to utilize its truth in the proper way. This truth is based in our lesson today on Psalm 19. So if you have your Bible, you should find your place there. You will discover it's very powerful and will help you in your life. By the way, if you haven't already done so, I want to encourage you during the month of May to take advantage of our special resource. We have prepared some of the great truths of five of the great Psalms. And this book is 200 pages of really practical information to help you have a flourishing life. The book is called Five Psalms for a Flourishing Life, and it's available to you today for a gift of any size to Turning Point during the month of May. Just ask for your copy when you send your gift, and it will be on its way. Here is part one of How Can One Book Change My Life?
8: After captivating an audience at Yale University, the late novelist Ayn Rand was asked by a reporter, "What's wrong with the modern world?" Without a moment's hesitation, she replied, quote, "Never before has the world been so desperately asking for answers to crucial questions, and never before has the world been so frantically committed to the idea that no answers are possible." To paraphrase the Bible, wrote this agnostic, "The modern attitude is, Father, forgive us, for we know not what we are doing, and please don't tell us." End of quote. Pretty perceptive statement for an acknowledged agnostic. Many of us would criticize her, but we must be careful, because if we're honest, we would all admit that there's a part of all of us that do want a word from God, but we're really not sure we want the word of God. We know enough to own a Bible, but not enough for the Bible to own us. We pay the Bible lip service, but we fail to give it life service. A survey that was taken by the Barna Research Organization pointed out that only 18% of those who call themselves born-again Christians read the Bible every day. In fact, more frightening than that, when they finished the survey, they discovered that 23% of those who profess to be Christians say they never read the Bible at all, ever. In a world where the only absolute is the idea that there are no absolutes, we really need to recover the realization that God has spoken and there is absolute truth. No wonder some wag said that the worst dust storm in history would happen if all the church members who were neglecting their Bibles dusted them off simultaneously. I don't know if that's true or not, but that's a possibility. The thing I'm encouraged about today as I read this psalm is that God has not left us without answers. He has revealed himself to us. Isn't that incredible? That the God who created the world, the God who is our creator, has taken the time and the effort to reveal himself to us so that we could know him. In fact, this psalm is about God's revelation of himself to man. It's wonderful as it points out the three areas where God has chosen to reveal himself. First of all, God has revealed himself in the skies, says the psalmist. Then he has revealed himself in the scriptures. And finally, and most practically, God has revealed himself in our very soul. The progress of the psalm is from God's natural revelation in the world to God's specific revelation in his word. There is not a better testimony to God's love for his people than the 19th psalm, which tells us how God has loved us and how he has revealed himself to us. In the skies, we see his glory. In the scriptures, we see his greatness. And in our soul, we sense His grace. So I want you to walk with me through the words of this psalm today as we ask ourselves the question, how could one book change anybody's life? Before we get to that book, we need to walk past that revelation of God in glory in the skies. We've all memorized, if we've been to church very long, some of these words. The heavens declare the glory of God, and the firmament shows His handiwork. And in the eighth psalm, it talks about the moon and the stars. Somebody said, that's the night psalm. In this psalm, it talks about the sun in the heavens. That's the day psalm. Whether it's night or day, God, through His creation, has revealed Himself to us. And while this is not the main focus of what I want to share with you today, we can't pass over these six verses without making some observations about God's revelation of Himself in the skies. Please note, first of all, that this revelation is an undeniable message. He says, in the heavens and in the firmament, He has shown forth His handiwork. The word firmament really means the expanse of God's creation. It's as if God has written in the sky, everywhere you look, a finger that points back to the Creator, so that no matter where you go in this great universe, all you have to do is but look up, and there is an undeniable testimony to the Creator God. Not only is this revelation of God in the skies an undeniable message, but read on and discover that it's an unending message. It says, night unto night and day unto day, God showeth forth His power. It's like the day takes the glory of God and hands it off to the night. And the night lets it shine, and when it's finished, it hands it off back to the day. So whether it's day or night, God is always sending out His message that He is the powerful Creator of the world. Not only is it undeniable and unending, but it is universal. Read what the psalm says. There is no speech, says the psalmist, nor language where their voice is not heard. Their line is gone out throughout all the earth, and their words to the end of the world. In the New Testament, the writers pick up on the 19th psalm, especially Paul in the book of Romans. And he's trying to demonstrate in his writing in Romans chapter 1 that all of the world is guilty before God. One of the most often asked questions, especially if you get into college groups where people feel like can really go for your jugular vein as a teacher, they want to know about the heathen in Africa. They want to know about the people who've never heard about Jesus Christ in India or in some part of the globe where the world message of the gospel has not been spoken. And you know what Paul said? Paul said in Romans chapter 1 and verse 20, for since the creation of the world, His invisible attributes are clearly seen, being understood by the things that are made, even His eternal power and Godhead, so that, says the writer, they are without excuse. I don't pretend to comprehend all of that, but I've read enough stories from the mission field. I've read enough testimony from men and women who've gone to places where nobody has ever told them about Jesus Christ. And as they have, in their animistic ways, tried to worship the sun and the stars, the moon, they've come to the realization that there has to be something beyond that, something behind it. And in their searching for the truth behind the creation, God has brought them into an encounter with the gospel message of Jesus Christ. What Paul is saying is that there's enough revelation in God's creative work so that if man would just follow the revelation God has given him, it would take him to the knowledge of who God is. But what have we done? Once again, Paul says, we've taken the creation and we've worshiped the creation instead of the Creator. And so all over the world, wherever you see pagan people, you see them bowing down to the sun, bowing down to the moon, worshiping the stars. And by the way, we worship the stars in this country, don't we? Well, the psalmist wants us to understand that God has spoken in the skies and He's told us the story of His glory. Not only is it an undeniable message and an unending message, but it is universal. It is everywhere. In fact, I love what the psalmist has said. He says, their line has gone throughout all the earth and their words to the end of the world. This is the surveyor's line. And the psalmist gives us the picture of the surveyor surveying all the world. And when he finished surveying all the world, there's no place where God's testimony in his creative work has not been preached. I wish I had time to talk to you about the center of the psalmist's picture in the sun, S-U-N. But we must hasten on to the next section. God's wonderful message told in the glory of the skies, but secondly, God's wonderful message told in the greatness of the scriptures. Beginning at verse 7, the psalmist switches his gear from talking about the creation into talking about the written word. The law of the Lord is perfect, converting the soul. The testimony of the Lord is sure, making wise the simple. And if you read those verses again, you will discover that there are six groups of three. The psalmist is clever and creative in helping us to understand how powerful is this book we call the Bible. He tells us, first of all, that it is a book which cannot be described in one word. So go down through your Bible and look at the words he uses. He talks about the law and the testimony and the statutes and the commandments and the fear and the judgments. These are all the titles of the Word of God which are listed for us here in the 19th Psalm. Down through the centuries, the Bible has always been something that has been hated and scorned. It is something that has created a great deal of opposition, and men have gone out of their way to try to abolish it. Voltaire's satire and Ingersoll's slander and Hitler's soldiers and Bishop Pike's skepticism, all of this has turned to be human hammers that are broken on the anvil of God's word. They wear themselves out on the Bible, and they never seem to get anywhere. Through the centuries, emperors have demanded the destruction of the Bible. Church leaders have placed their superstitious traditions over it. Smart seminary professors have written it off as being beneath their sophisticated scholarship. But the Bible, defiantly, victoriously, convincingly, still stands. The Bible's pages continue to tell the grace of God. And the message remains the only inerrant, infallible, complete revelation that man has ever gotten from his living God. And so today we look back on history and all the critics, and we realize that in a strange way, Moses has outlived Voltaire. And Isaiah has outlasted Ingersoll. And the apostles have outsmarted the agnostics. And the prophets have overpowered the professors. And the Bible still stands as God's wonderful message to man. The six titles tell us of the majesty of God's word. But after the six titles, after reading of the law and the testimony and the statute and the commandment and the fear and the judgments, we see the six descriptions. Read back through that text again and you will discover that here the Bible is described in six ways. It is perfect. It is sure, it is right, it is pure, it is clean, and it is true. I wish I had time to take every one of those descriptions and tell you all of the truth that's wrapped up in them. The Bible is perfect. The Bible is sure. You can count on it. The Bible is right. It's always right. The Bible is pure. The Bible is clean. And the Bible is true. The law, the testimony, the statutes, the commandments, perfect, pure, clean, true. The psalmist literally uses 18 different expressions to try to get to our attention the importance of centering our thoughts on God's word. But the last six words have to do with its effectiveness. Does it really change your life? I mean, come on, Pastor. I know you're paid to say stuff like this, but does the Bible really change your life? I remember reading a story about an old lady who lived way back in the country. One day, there was a knock at her door, and it was a vacuum cleaner salesman. He came into her house and began to give the woman his high-pressure sales talk. He said, "Madam, I've got the greatest product you've ever seen. This vacuum cleaner will eat up anything. In fact, if I don't control it, it'll suck the carpet right off your floor." Before the woman could do anything or say anything, he said, "I want to give you a demonstration." He went over to the fireplace, scooped out some of the ashes, and threw them in the middle of the carpet. Then he took a bag that he carried in with him and some dirt and threw it on top of the ashes. Some more junk on top of that. And after making a thorough mess, he said, "Madam, I want you to watch this vacuum cleaner at work. I guarantee it will suck up everything I've thrown on your rug." The woman, kind of overwhelmed by this, stood there aghast, speechless. And the salesman went on to say, "Lady, if it doesn't suck up every bit of this, I will personally eat it all with a spoon." The woman looked at the salesman and finally found her voice. She said, "Well, sir, start eating. We ain't got no electricity." I wish I could have been there to watch, don't you? Somebody always needs to get caught like that when they do that sort of thing. But it kind of reminds me that before you pitch a product, you better be dead sure you can deliver, right? For whatever reason. Let me tell you, I am absolutely certain about what I'm going to say to you about the scripture. I know this is true. This is what the Bible will do for you. The psalmist says it will restore your soul, refreshing your inner life like food does your body. The King James says converting the soul, and that reminds us that there is no way that you can even come to know God apart from the scriptures. But the one thing the Bible will do for you that you can't find any other book that will ever do for you is the Bible will deal with your soul. The Bible will deal with the real you, not the external facade that you walk around in, but the real you. The Bible will get down deep into where you live and help you to understand who you are. And if you take it at face value, you will discover that this book begins to refresh you and restore you. Sometimes there's a little bit of tearing down first, isn't there? Sometimes the Bible has to tear out all that's bad so that it can begin to build up that which is good. But I promise you that I know this book will do that. It will restore your soul. Keep reading. Not only will it restore your soul, but the Bible will renew your mind. The psalmist says that it makes wise the simple. It gives practical guidance to the inexperienced. Did you know, men and women, that there is wisdom in this book for every situation you face? I found help in this book for my family. I found help in this book for my financial challenges. I found help in this book for health, believe it or not. The book has some very interesting principles about health. I found help in this book about discipline. I've discovered some hard truths in this book about the fact that the Christian life doesn't just descend upon you, that godliness comes through discipline. This book makes you wise. The psalmist says it will rejoice your heart, bringing delight and pleasure to you when you obey it. It rejoices your heart. You know, I've understood that a lot more in recent days than ever before. Do you know this book is filled with truth that sometimes it just kind of explodes in your heart and you cannot contain yourself? I sometimes go to a special place, and I'm not going to tell you where it is, but I have a special place that I go to. It's beautiful, beautiful water and mountains. I go there to read the Bible and to pray. And you know what? Sometimes when I've been reading the Bible and I'm all there by myself, I forget where I am. And I start having a party. I get so excited about what I've read. I just want to shout and sing and beep the horn. I don't know, you know, just whatever you can do. Because the Word of God rejoices your heart. Oh, I know there are times when the Word of God works you over, but there are all so many times when you study the Bible and really come to grips with its truth. It just gets in your soul and it makes you happy. And if you haven't known that, it's because you haven't gotten into the book. Keep reading. What else will it do? It renews your mind. It rejoices your heart. It'll refocus your vision. The psalmist says that the Bible enlightens the eye, illuminating the dark. Do Do you know what this book has done for me? It's helped me to stay off of a lot of dead-end streets. It's given me wisdom and knowledge so that I've always said to my wife, it's a sixth sense. No, it's not. It's a biblical sense. It's the awareness of biblical principles that I may not even pull out at the time that I've learned and that I've been taught and that I've read. And when I start to go in a direction, there's an uncomfortable feeling that comes and I get my focus changed and it's refocused now because God's word has helped me. If you want to have a biblical lifestyle, it's not about a bunch of rules and a whole list of do's and don'ts. It's about getting into the book, and the word of God will get into the sinews and the flesh of your being so that when you start to walk in a direction, the word of God will keep you from getting into trouble. How many of you would like to have the ability to read the word of God to such a degree that you'd have a sense when somebody's trying to put a scam on you? Somebody's trying to take you down a dead-end street, take your money, take away the things that are important to you. How many of you would like to read the Word of God so much that when you see your children heading in a direction, you just have a sense that that's not good? You can sit them down and help them understand. That's what this book will do. It'll refocus your vision. And then it says it'll remain forever. The Word of God is eternal. You know, I thought about this week. If God allows His Son to tarry His coming, He doesn't come for another 50 years. They'll still be preaching this same book 50 years from now and applying its truth to that generation, and it will be just as accurate and just as powerful as it is today because it is a timeless book. The principles live on. You know, most of the books we buy today, they're outdated in a couple of months. And a lot of the people that I talk with in the medical field and in the engineering field say they have to keep reading and reading because the stuff they read last month is already dated. But the Word of God is timeless. It remains forever. And then finally, the psalmist says that it will refute any critic. The mutual parts explain and defend one another. Did you know that? It says it is righteous altogether. What that means is that its parts come together in defense of itself. Do you have any idea how many people have made it their life's work to try to totally destroy the Word of God? All the critics who've made it their life's work to destroy the credibility of the Word of God, not one of them has ever been able to do it. It's beyond destruction. I want to tell you something. If that's true, if what I'm telling you is true, why in the world wouldn't we want to get our heads and our hearts into this book? There's something special about this book. In fact, read the next few verses and you will see it. More to be desired are they than gold, yea, than much fine gold, sweeter than honey in the honeycomb. Moreover, by them your servant is warned, and in keeping them there is great reward. You talk about a guarantee, that's sort of like the stuff that's written on the bottom of the product. Here it is. Do you know what it says? It says there's great possession in the Bible for those who will discover it. For gold is good, and fine gold is better. Much fine gold is better yet, and God's word is better than much fine gold. It's better than the best.
15: And the only way you'll ever find that out is to test it. You'll discover how precious it is. Well, it's Friday, and that means I have to give you my little speech about going to church. I hope you don't ever get tired of that because it's such an important thing. So many people have moved away from fellowship with God's people into a more private experience of their faith, according to them. But the Bible doesn't give us that opportunity. The Bible tells us we're together with God's people. And I hope you are listening to that instruction wherever you live, wherever you are. If there's a church there made up of people who love the Lord, you should be in that church this weekend. If you haven't been there for a long time, make this a beginning, a new beginning for you. And then, of course, we'll be around on television sometime during the day, and we'll be back here on Monday with the next edition of Turning Point on the radio. I'm David Jeremiah. Thanks for listening.
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3: 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In these critical times, that task has never been more important than now. I'm Seth Leibson.
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2: You communicating to your children many messages. Are you communicating, I accept you just the way you are? 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You're competent. I've got confidence in you. I love you. You're secure in our relationship. And you're worth more than you'll ever be able to understand. And parents, we can't leave it to pastors and teachers. That's our responsibility.
3: What we say and what we don't say can have far-reaching effects on our children. Today on In Touch, the teaching ministry of Dr. Charles Stanley will get some help recognizing and correcting potentially damaging attitudes we send to our kids. Here's part two of Messages Parents Send. 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
2: All of us are communicators. And we're communicating messages sometimes very overtly. We say, I love you, or we may say, I don't like you. Or sometimes it can be a very subtle kind of communication. And you know that you can look with someone else and look in their eyes and never blink and send a message, I love you. Or you can send a simple facial expression of approval or disapproval. Or with your gestures, you can talk about without even saying a word. Something about how intense you're feeling. And the way you carry yourself, either humped over or standing straight. There are all different kinds of ways we communicate, sometimes in pure silence. We were all communicators. And there's one group of communicators that I want to talk about primarily, though all of us are, and all of us are sending messages, and sometimes they're good, sometimes they're not so good. And the problem is that oftentimes we don't realize what we communicate. Because you see, it's not what we think, it's what we communicate to people that impacts their lives. And I want us to think about these messages that we send as parents. So what I would like to do to make this very practical is this. I want to illustrate some of those circumstances that all of us as parents deal with in our life. And what I want to do is give you the illustration. Then I want to show you how we respond sometimes. Then what does the child hear? And then how should we do it? So let's begin with something very simple, and that is, for example, father comes home and he says, guess what? When the lady gave me the change today, she gave me $7.52 more than was coming to me. So I'm $7.52 to the good. And besides that, when she checks out this evening, she's going to have to shell out the money because she gave me too much. Ho, ho, ho. The father brags about how much money he earned by stealing. The communication to the child is this. My father's dishonest. My father doesn't care that that woman's going to have to shell out $7.52 out of her salary to pay for what he did. Now, what should he have said? He should have come home and said, guess what happened today? I paid for this and they gave me $7.52 too much. And then I thought about, this doesn't belong to me. It would be stealing me to take from somebody what doesn't belong to me. And besides that, $7.52 is not worth sleeping with a guilty conscience today and tomorrow and next week. And every time I go in that store, and every time I see that person, it's going to be on my mind. Son, sweetheart, don't ever steal, don't lie, don't cheat. Because you know what? It'll mess up your conscience. And you want to be able to sleep good every night. You think those kids won't remember that? Yes, they will. They will remember. And you either communicate what is good or you communicate what is destructive. Now, for example, here's a father who's always making comments about women. And he makes comments about how they dress. If they dress seductively, he may make some comment about that. Or he may make a comment about their appearance. They're too thin or too fat or they're too this or too that. And so the daughter's sitting there while the father's just voicing his careless and indifferent opinion about women. What's his daughter thinking? Maybe she's about 12 or 13 or maybe she's 10 or 11. What she's hearing is this. My father doesn't like certain kind of women. Or my father is attracted to certain kind of women. And one thing for certain, if my father's going to keep liking me, I better not gain 1 pound. Or if I'm going to have my father's attention, I need to dress a little bit more to get some attention. What's the consequence? The consequence is this. Whether she has her father's attention or not, she's going to get a man's attention. And she's going to begin, unconsciously, to begin to dress a little bit more seductively to get some guy's attention. Because you know what? If this is what our father likes, must be what men like. And if that's what men like, that's what I'm going to do. And besides that, I know what my father likes. And I certainly want to be pleasing to my father. And so therefore, this is what I'm going to do. Now, she may not sit down and reason that out, but in her subconscious mind, she's going to begin to respond to what she thinks pleases her father and what she heard her father say. Now, what should that father say? Well, first of all, the father should be careful what he says about women, period. And if he's looking the wrong way, should keep him to himself and talk to God about it. And certainly not comment about how a person looks or how they don't look in such a way to be critical. Because the truth is, every woman and every man is different. God created us all different. So you don't make comments that are very, shall we say, critical or demeaning in some way that causes a son or daughter to think less than a person simply because of the way they're shaped or the way they look. That has nothing to do with character. We're all different. They're godly people in all shapes and sizes. But what you communicate, that child is going to accept as law in their life, because the last thing they want is their parents' disfavor. Then, of course, for example, here is the son or the daughter, and let's say the dad's working on the lawnmower. Now, nobody likes to work on lawnmowers. I understand that. And so the son comes on, he says, Dad, I want to help you fix that. Now look, just leave this alone. You don't know anything in the world about lawnmowers. Just get lost, son. Or the daughter walks in the kitchen and mom's cooking and she's got a whole bunch of pots and pans out and she's just, and the daughter says, Mom, I want to help you. I want you to teach me how to cook. I don't have time to teach you how to cook. You'll learn to cook later in life, but just go do something else. I'm busy now. Mom, what message did you send? I don't want you with me. I'm not interested in teaching you. You're too ignorant to learn. You're too stupid to learn. You say, well, I wasn't, wait a minute. It's not what you meant, it's what you communicated. So how do you correct that? You say, son, hold this wrench. Oh, sweetheart, come over here and let me show you how to do this. Stir this way. You know what? They may make the biggest mess in the world. But you know what you've done? You have said to your child, you belong. You're competent. I love you. You're worth teaching. You're going to make a great wife one of these days. Son, you're going to make a great mechanic. Well, he may not know doodly about being a mechanic, but you know what you've done? You have included him. You've helped him to be a part of your life. It's what we communicate. Then, for example, here's the father who's issuing commands, always issuing commands, and he says, here's what I want you to do. Now, I want you to do it right now. And so all of us have said, well, why? It doesn't make any difference why. I said do it, therefore do it. Now the father's communicated an edict. But what the child heard was, I don't deserve to know why. I must not be worth much that I can't even, I'm not even counted worthy of at least an explanation. And so what gets communicated is frustration and anxiety. It creates eventually rebellion in the heart of that child. Want to do what's right, want to do their best, want to do all that they can. Then what about, for example, that parent who doesn't discipline the child, and the child comes home at school, they can watch all the TV they want. They can get in all the candy they want. They can eat when they want it, what they want. give them a credit card, give them money. The message is, I don't care what you do, just stay out of my way. Just don't bother me. And so the child reads, I don't count. I'm probably better off outside of this family. They don't love me, because you see, a child wants to be disciplined. And so the child gets communicated this message. They don't care about my future. They don't care about what I learn or don't learn. They don't care about what happens to me. I know I'm doing the wrong thing. I know I shouldn't be doing that. They don't even care enough to correct me. My father doesn't even care enough to discipline me, knowing that I'm doing the wrong thing. He just wants me out of his way. Just stay out of his way. Don't take up his time. It sends a horrible message. We wonder why we have a generation of children who are angry, who are bitter and resentful and hostile, and who are out there doing everything they possibly can to find somebody who cares. Some peer, join anything, immorality, you name it, doesn't make, want to feel belonging, want to feel loved, want to feel accepted, want to feel that somebody cares about them. You know why? Because at home, the communication was, don't get in my way. You're not important. You do whatever you want to do. You do whatever you choose to do, but just don't bother me. Just stay out of my way. A horrible message. And then we wonder why they get in trouble. We wonder why they have the friends they have. We wonder why they go through the heartache and the pain. And we wonder why they get into the kind of trouble that brings such embarrassment upon the parents. Why? Because you didn't care enough to say to them, I love you enough to discipline you. I love you enough that I want you to be what you ought to be. And I love you enough to take the time to help you to understand what life's all about. Then I think about what happens. Father doesn't listen. And the child wants to talk. The father's doing something else. And so the son or the daughter says, you're not listening. Well, I don't have time to listen right now. What is he doing? Not really doing anything, just not listening. Or even if you're sitting at the table and you're all looking at each other, do you know what? A child knows just like that whether you're listening or not. You can look him square in the eye and they can tell you. A child knows whether you're listening or not. And so what you're saying by the fact that you're not listening is this. What you have to say is not important. My mind is on something else. What does that say? It says something about their self-worth, their self-esteem. It says something about they don't even feel like they belong. If you can't listen, what's this all about? Now, parent, I want you to listen very carefully. If you don't look your children square in the eye and give them your mind and your heart and your emotion, when they're young, when they want to talk, you mark it down, I told you this. One of these days, your daughter's going to walk in and you know she's in trouble. You have a sneaking suspicion she's pregnant and she won't talk. Well, you need to talk to me. And you know what she's going to say? Why should I talk to you? For the first 17 years of my life, you didn't listen. Why do I think you care to listen now? When I was a kid, you didn't listen. Now I'm in trouble and you want me to talk and you want to listen. Too late. Devastating communication when they feel that we're not listening, because there'll be a time when we want to listen and there'll become a time when they don't care whether they talk or not. It's too late. You send them a message you didn't care. You send them a message that what they had to say wasn't important. You send a message that you were totally indifferent to what they were concerned about, and their concerns were not your concerns. Go work it out yourself. And so what happens? That's what they do. They go tell their friends, and their friends tell their friends. And they have confusion and frustration and anger and resentment and hostility and bitterness toward their parents. Why? You were just too busy to listen. Remember, it's what we communicate to them, not what we think, but what we communicate. How do they interpret you're not listening and not caring? Then I think about how many times I've heard this. Now, I know that my father loved me, but, and what I said to them, don't even tell, I know what's going to follow. I know they loved me. Listen, That's an adult, 30, 40, 50 years of age, 60 years of age, still doing what? Rationalizing the lack of a feeling of love and tenderness that his father or her father never expressed. And here they're still rationalizing and still explaining it away and still trying to cope with it 40 years later. Because every child needs to be hugged in the right way. Every daughter needs to be hugged by her father. She needs to feel the warmth and the security of a godly father, of a godly man who touches her as a parent in a godly fashion. She needs to feel that. You know why? Because that'll give her an idea to be able to distinguish between what is real in a man and what is not real in a man when she starts choosing one. Now, once in a while, you may have a son who grows up and thinks he's about 15, he's too big to be hugged. You know what? You just grab him and remind him, when he gets too big to be hugged, he is in real trouble. Because you know what? If you're too big and too smart to get hugged, you have a major problem. And that problem is going to transfer itself to other people in your life. And I think about how often what we do, and we don't even think about the time, the long-lasting effect of that. When my children would come in, no matter what I was doing, and I always stopped what I was doing, especially if I was studying, and they'd come in at nighttime when they were teenagers, and it'd be 11 o'clock or something like that, and sometime a little later, maybe I'd be studying, and when they walked into my study, I knew the thing to stop everything you're doing. My mother taught me a great lesson. She taught me the right question to ask my children when they came in, because here's what she would say to me. If I came in late, she'd come into my bedroom, sit on the edge of the bed, and she'd say, "Well, tell me what you want me to know." That's what she would say. You know what? That kept me very honest and very pure, because I knew that I was going to have to answer to my mother. And she wouldn't say, "Did you do this, that, other?" She said, "Tell me what you want me to know." And I knew that I wanted to tell her whatever she wanted to know. There's something about that that's so important. And I simply want to say to you as a parent, I don't know what you think is important in life, but nothing is so important to be willing to listen. If you will listen when they're very young, they'll talk to you when they've given you grandchildren. If you'll hug them early in life, they'll be hugging you when you get a little older in life. Because you see, it's what we communicate that makes the difference. You're communicating to your children many messages. And I want to ask you again, are you communicating, "I accept you just the way you are. You belong to me. You're competent. I've got confidence in you. I love you. You're secure in our relationship. And you're worth more than you'll ever be able to understand." Any child who grows up with that is going to grow up godly, and their life is going to make a difference. And parents, we can't leave it to pastors and teachers, aunts and uncles and grandparents. That's our responsibility. And if you will assume that responsibility wisely, in those latter years of your life, you'll be blessed beyond all comprehension. Then I would ask you one last question. Are you in a position in your life as a parent to tell your child how to be saved? Have you conveyed this communication to your children? Jesus Christ is the most important person in life. Jesus Christ is the only Savior. Jesus Christ is the one through whom our sins are forgiven. When He went to the cross, He laid down His life and paid for your sin and mine. And if you're willing to confess your sins like Dad has and ask Him to forgive you of your sins, He'll save you like He saved your dad or your mom. And the most important decision you'll ever make in life, son, sweetheart, is giving your life to Jesus Christ, putting your life in His hands, and trusting Him to guide you all of your life. And I would simply ask you as a parent, are you in a position spiritually that you can lead your own son and daughter to know Jesus Christ as their personal Savior? If not, that's the next most important decision you'll ever make in this life. And I trust you'll do it. And Father, how grateful we are when we think about how you love us. You've certainly made us by adopting us into your kingdom to feel that we belong and accepting us through the blood of Jesus Christ. You've made us competent through the indwelling presence of the Holy Spirit, and you have loved us sacrificially. And we feel very secure in our relationship with you, and we know that we are worthy. When we look at the cross and see the price you paid, we are highly valued in your mind. And I pray the Holy Spirit will take this message, sink it deep in the heart of every single person who hears it, not only in relationship to their children, but to each other, and that we as adults communicate the right messages to those with whom we converse, with whom we relate. And we'll thank you for it in Jesus' name. Amen.
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2: If you want to be the kind of person that has a heart after God, a person whose heart is for the heart of God, who wants to walk in such a way that you fulfill the will of God for your life and that you're pleasing to God, it begins with a desire and a hunger and thirst for the Word of God. This is the fuel. This is the fuel that feeds the hunger, listen, in our heart to be the kind of person God wants us to be. Because we see the kind of persons that God was pleased with in the Scriptures. And the person with a heart after God is a person whose priority is their personal relationship with Him. And when I look around and see how people think and how they live their lives and oftentimes claim to be Christians, I know in my heart that they've missed it. Because there's nothing about a personal, intimate relationship with God. And that can happen to anybody's life. We can, in this day and time, with so much turmoil and things going on and things to be concerned about, it's easy to drift. We can't afford to let ourselves drift from the teachings of the Word of God.
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4: Thank you. God bless.
5: When I lived in Pennsylvania, the chemtrails were almost every day you'd see them.
4: Oh yeah.
5: Since I moved here in Texas, I think I've only seen it just a couple times. I mean, I'm not really looking for it here, but it was awful in Pennsylvania, and I don't see it here in East Texas.
4: When some years ago, we had a fellow who owned a chemical company, and he contacted me and he sent me some papers and told me about that he had been selling, aluminum chloride and some other chemicals to the government, okay? And when he didn't realize what they were doing, when he found out that what they were doing, they were using it in these chemtrails, he refused to sell or was trying to stop it. From him. Anyhow, he decided they wanted to have a big protest because the people were getting upset about it up here because of what I was just telling you about. So here, it was outside the Air Force base where he had set it there, was set up, and I went down. It's been a few years, it's been some years. The Air Force base there where the Wright brothers, Wright Patterson, okay. And so I went there to speak, and they had set a podium up on the sidewalk, and they asked me to come out and speak on this, and so I was just going to speak on my knowledge of what I had learned from what they were doing from him. And the MPs came out and took the podium and everything and removed it right off the sidewalk, so I had to go to the other side of the street. But I got up and I preached even louder, but we spoke. But yeah, it was the stuff and he was telling you that the aluminum chloride in that can cause like Alzheimer's and other problems, okay, when you're breathing this stuff in or if it gets all over you. So who knows what chemicals they have, what they're spraying on us. So
5: yeah, Pastor Ernie, it gets in the water, it gets in the food. You know, if you're growing food, it gets into the soil and it's absorbed by the plants. I mean, this is serious stuff.
4: And you wonder why people, you see these people that are spraying it, they have to live on this planet too, right? I mean, they can't leave the planet and go live somewhere else, can they?
5: Well, maybe it depends upon how their spirituality passed there. Maybe they live under the earth.
4: That might be. I got to make an announcement real quick here. Folks, this coming Monday out here for Northeast Ohio, the Geauga County Tea Party is having its meeting, and that is going to be at 6:30, that is going to be, I'm looking at the address again, 8200, I'll tell you just one second, I know I've got it written down here, and that is Cedar Road, 8200 Cedar Road. That's the Metzenbaum Center at 8200 Cedar Road, just west of Route 306 on Cedar Road, just west of Route 306. And that's the Geauga County Tea Party. They're going to go with an election update, who was elected, the dark money that was spent on this election. Here, John, in our area out here, we had a lot of dark money coming in because we're a very conservative organization, people out here in our county, the rhinos, and we got rid of some rhinos. We beat them, but we exposed what was taking place in the dark money, and a lot of them were ducking for cover here. The election outcomes were a surprise to some and predicted by others. Jody Both is the leading, he goes on, these are some of the, Jody Both was one of the winners. He was one of the people we endorsed here. And so that's this coming Monday. That's Monday at 6:30, and that's on

0: the Benson Bottom Center, 8200 Cedar Road in Chesterland, Ohio. So, folks, come on out for more information. And see, you know these people, they never learn to put a phone number out anymore. They don't. They forget that people have telephones. So I'm going to go and tell them the one to put out this. And he's a good friend of mine. And that's Skip Claypool. And I want to say, Skip, right now, you're going to be a dumbhead until you start putting phone numbers into these spots you give me to read. What do you think, John? Is that the right thing to do?
1: At this day and age, you probably need a website, email, phone numbers, address.
0: Anyhow, so there you go. Let's, I got a couple of things we got to ask you about here. One is, did you see what happened there in Indiana and Tennessee with the gerrymandering?
1: Yeah, that's what I wanted to mention that to you, Pastor Ernie. Did you see where all the rhinos were voted out there in the Republican primary?
0: Oh yeah, right here too,
1: in Indiana,
0: and in Ohio too. We got a bunch of them got voted out too. We had the Rhino Blue 22 Democrats that ran as Republicans here, two years ago, and now many of them got, in fact, the 4 years ago, and then many of them have been voted out since they got, so now do you think other, go ahead.
1: You mentioned the gerrymandering.
0: Yeah.
1: I was absolutely shocked with that Supreme Court decision and what it means for so many states.
0: Yeah, me too.
1: I had no idea. I was shocked. It's like 29 the Democrats can lose up to 29 House seats when they remove this legal gerrymandering. But there are some states where there'll be no Democrats at all. Louisiana, I think Tennessee, Alabama, South Carolina. It's amazing. And several are going to be removed from Florida.
0: Well, there's some states where there's no Republicans at all, too, like Maine. I'm not sure about Rhode Island.
1: Yeah, but I don't think that's because of gerrymandering.
0: Yeah, I think it is. I think that's the way they did, how it got that way. But
1: I may be that, Bernie. I don't know. But and then the court overturned that phony law that they passed in Virginia.
0: Because they did it unconstitutionally. It went against the Constitution of the state of Virginia, huh?
1: Yes, it did.
0: And the Democrats are just lawless. It's like they don't understand that they have to abide by the laws too, huh?
1: No, they don't understand that. They are the law, Pastor Ernie. They are the law.
0: Well, you know, and what's happening, because what we've seen, John, we've seen Republicans, you know, when they go against people, like you just heard President Trump talking about all of these, Obama and Hillary and Brennan and all of these people, you know, up until Trump, and they got this new attorney general, and he's actually doing something. Boy, I'd love to see Ken Paxton. Yeah.
1: Yeah, Pastor Ernie, this new guy, I mean, it's like day and night from Bondi. I don't know, she was sitting on her hands, but this guy here, wow, it's like my head's spinning trying to follow everything.
0: Yeah, I think it might have been just too much for Bondi. I don't know. Anyhow, yeah, but this guy's moving. He's getting it done. And now they're going back after Comey. Comey's going to go down, I believe. And they've got the evidence. And Brennan, you know, they've got Brennan. They've caught him. He's admitted he lied before Congress. He lied under oath. He's admitted that.
1: Yes.
0: Okay.
1: They asked him why he did lie under Congress. And I remember it, Pastor Ernie. He said that it was the only thing he could think of at the time.
0: Yeah.
1: He was trying to lie his way out. And he said it was the only thing I could think of at the time. He admitted in the open they're lying to Congress.
0: Yeah, and Comey admitted to doing things that were illegal, too. And so you have all of that. But here's the funny thing. Have you heard why Obama thinks that Trump should get cut him some slack and give him a break? Have you heard that?
1: No, I haven't heard it, but I wouldn't doubt it. But, you know, it's time for Obama to go to jail. Time for Hillary to go to jail.
0: Obama said that Trump caused his divorce, destroyed his marriage. It was Trump that destroyed his marriage, and he should cut him some slack. How do you think Trump destroyed his marriage?
1: Yeah, I followed up on that testimony, and it was because Michelle wanted Obama to back out, keep quiet, don't do any speaking, and Obama wouldn't listen to her. And don't attack Trump, and Obama did it. So that was the tension there in the marriage, was Michelle wanted Obama to stop and leave Trump alone and all that, and Obama wouldn't stop.
0: Well, and you wonder why she would want him to do that. Okay, very quickly, I wanted to hit on this one. Minnesota mayors clash with Governor Tim Walz. Have you seen the new state's flag for Minnesota, John?
1: It looks like something from like North Korea to me.
0: It looks just like this. Very similar to the Somali flag. It looks almost like this. Anyhow, back in December, the Gateway Pundit first reported that the Minnesota was changing its state flag, and the new state flag is strikingly similar to the national flag of Somalia. I wonder why, huh? Months later, the flag is still causing internal strife in the state. A number of the mayors of Minnesota are refusing to fly the new flag, and it's causing friction with Governor Tim Walz. You know, Timmy, the Somalians own him, don't they?
1: Oh, my, do they. They own the whole state.
0: Did you know that 100% of the Somalians in Minnesota are on welfare and getting food stamps? Some of them are driving Mercedes-Benz. Others, you know, are driving Ferraris. They're living very, very well, high on, and they're getting food stamps. Did you know that?
1: Yes, I picked that up after. Yes.
0: And so here, Minnesota's mayors drag ridiculous bill penalizing cities for not flying the new Somali flag. The controversy is not dying down, it's growing. Walz hit with local revolt from Minnesota mayors refusing to fly that ugly new flag. This Walz, I'm going to tell you, and did you see him come out here about a week ago? And he was saying, if you're on here, if you're committing welfare fraud, you in this state, we're going to find you and we're going to punish you. I laughed so hard when I saw that. I mean, this guy is really a clown, isn't he?
1: Is he really that dumb, Pastor Ernie, or is it an act? You know? I mean, he's strange. The things he says, the way he says and the way he thinks... But is he real or is he that dumb?
0: Let me ask you this question. He's the one that started putting tampons in boys' bathrooms. Now, would a smart person put tampons in a boy's bathroom?
1: No, but it's so stupid that it looks like a joke to me. You know what I mean?
0: No, they did the same thing in California, too.
1: Yeah, I know, Pastor Ernie. So, like, that's him. That's the real Walz.
0: So you think this guy's he's I don't know about him. Democrats. When you say the word Democrat, this whole woke thing. I mean, how stupid is stupid? you know, I don't know. It's really hard to conceive how these people could be so stupid, huh?
1: Right, right, Pastor. And it's like a show. It's like a clown show.
0: That's what he reminds me of. Walsh reminds me of a clown. He really does remind me of a clown. I remember when he was running with Kamala, he come running out on the stage trying to show how energetic he was. And it reminded me of a clown, and the clowns come running out in the circus. I don't know. They're going after him. You're going to see, I think you're going to see him going down. So, because they, you know that these Somalis, to save themselves from jail time, you know they'll turn over on him, don't you?
1: Oh, yeah, and a lot of the politicians will turn in each other, you know?
0: Yeah. Well, we know that their attorney general out there, that guy, we know they actually have him on a tape interview talking about, you know, working with the Somalis. In other words, as a part of their whole scam, they actually have him on a video.
1: And what they have is a whistleblower going in there and telling him about it.
0: Well, yeah,
1: that's what I heard, and then he didn't do anything about it.
0: I know, but there was others that were talking about it. But they have some making a deal with him, and it's like, yeah, you know, he's going along with him. Okay, so we'll see what all happens. I know when Holly was questioning him, he was very, very careful the way he answered. Okay, what he was answering. So we'll find out what happens. You know, you heard what Trump had to say. And Trump he's put the orders out. You go ahead. This is not vengeance. This is justice. This is justice. It's for all of us. Remember, when they stole that election, they stole it from us. We're the ones that voted
1: exactly
0: for him.
1: Exactly right. Exactly right, Pastor Ernie. You're 100% right.
0: So, anyhow, you know what time it is, don't you, John?
1: Well, yes, I do.
0: So, you better get on with it and tell the folks out there. I want to wish everybody, all the ladies, to have a blessed, blessed Mother's Day this coming Sunday. And my biggest wish for all of you out there is that you celebrate Mother's Day as a saved, born-again, believing, blood-washed Christian. What do you think, John?
1: That's the way to do it, Pastor Ernie. And that's the only way to do it.
0: So tell them how they can do it, because we know what God's Word, the Bible, is very, very clear. It doesn't stutter. And we're seeing, boy, I'm going to tell you, as we get deeper into the apostasy, it's just, I mean, it's almost, can't you feel the kingdom coming, like that song? You can almost feel something's going to happen soon. Can you feel that?
1: Oh, absolutely, Pastor Ernie. It's evil. It doesn't seem to have any restraint anymore, at least politically. Like, it's the lying and the cheating and all of that. It's out in the open. They don't even try to hide it.
0: All righty. Tell the folks, tell them how they can get to glory.
1: Well, when you look at Scripture, Luke 4:18 gives us the ministry of Jesus Christ. And this happened right after the Lord was baptized, and he was coming back to Nazareth, and he announces that he's the anointing is on him. So let me read this to you. The Spirit of the Lord is upon me, because he anointed me to preach the gospel to the poor. That's the first part. The second part is he sent me to heal the brokenhearted, to preach deliverance to the captives, and recovering of sight to the blind, to set at liberty them that are bruised. And what he was doing, he was quoting a prophecy from the Old Testament, from Isaiah chapter 61, about what the Messiah, his ministry, what it was going to be. So this is what Jesus Christ took upon himself. So it's in two parts. The first part is he anointed me to preach the gospel to the poor. Now the gospel means good news, and that means that Jesus was going to die for and shed his blood for our sin to pay the penalty for sin so we could go to heaven. Romans 6:23 says the wages of sin is death, but the gift of God is eternal life through Jesus Christ our Lord. There is a penalty for sin. It's like you commit a crime here. Any country has laws, and if you break the laws, there's a penalty. So God's penalty for committing sin is separation from him in a place, well, actually, we call it hell, but technically in the scriptures, it's called the lake of fire. And there's no way that we can escape paying the penalty for our sin. So the good news is Jesus paid that penalty. He was the sinless, only begotten Son of God. And therefore, because he was sinless, he could be our Savior. Everyone that sinned needs to be saved from the penalty of sin. That's why he could take our sin upon him and pay the penalty for sin, so we then can go and be in heaven and have eternal life and with God in heaven. But there's a second part. He has sent me to heal the brokenhearted. And the brokenhearted is so important, folks, because this world is sin-cursed, and it's like designed to break our heart. Everyone in this world has lost a loved one, a parent, a spouse, a child. That breaks our heart. And God doesn't want us to have broken hearts. He wants us to have a heart full of peace and love and joy and hope. And that's what Jesus came to do. So he came not only so that we could pay the penalty for our sins so we could go to heaven, but here on earth, as we're living here, he wants us to have healed hearts. So he is the great physician, like an earthly physician can heal your physical heart. He can heal our spiritual heart, our spiritual being. And that's what he wants to do. He has sent me to heal the brokenhearted, to preach deliverance to the captives, those that are in bondage in their minds. They're in bondage to strongholds that they can't get free from. We can't get one strongholds get into our minds, folks. It's only Christ that can set us free from it. And to set at liberty them that are bruised, those that are oppressed. There's an evil one out there. There's a satanic realm, and we can be oppressed by it. So tonight, I want to give the appeal that what you need to do is repent of sin and turn to Jesus Christ and believe on the cross he was sinless and shed his blood as our sin was placed on him by God, and that because of that, when we confess Christ, we can have assurance of eternal life. That's the only way. Good works can't do it, folks. It's only the penalty of sin, which is paid by Jesus Christ on the cross, because that's the reason we can go to heaven. And then, if you cry out to him and ask him to heal your broken heart, he'll do it. That's because he came to do it. So he came that we would live with peace and love and joy, and we would live free from the penalty of sin. And that can be, Pastor Ernie, how much time is left?
0: About 20 seconds. I'm sorry, I missed it.
1: Oh. Okay, so right now, just confess Christ, repent, confess Christ of your sin, ask him to be your Lord and Savior, and ask him to heal your broken heart and free you from bondage.
0: Thanks, John.
1: In Jesus' name.
0: Amen. Okay, thank you. All right, now thanks for being here, all you folks out there. I want to say good night. I want to say God bless. Tell your missus have a blessed Mother's Day, John. And we want to say, and always, always, always,
1: always
0: keep fighting the
1: fight.
0: Fight.
1: Fight.
0: Fight.
1: Fight.
0: Fight.
1: Fight.
0: Fight.
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10: This is Seth Leveson for townhall.com. Talking politics with your average young male these days, chances are you will hear all kinds of odd theories coming from the Pied Pipers of Podcastistan. You will hear them mentioning experts nobody heard of until about 10 minutes ago, or until they were discovered by these podcasters because of their contrary and often conspiratorial thinking. Young men especially are attracted to this novel, Wisdom, and they are so prone because, as they will tell you, mainstream institutions have been untruthful over the years. But because some institutions that we used to rely on and respect have been taken over by partisanship and been wrong, doesn't mean that all normative thinking and scholarship is a lie or cannot be trusted, or that people nobody have ever heard of are the replacement for true wisdom. We dismiss and ignore this fallacious thinking at our collective peril. The task of the serious is to be able to discern truth from fiction and greatness from mediocrity. In these critical times, that task has never been more important than now. I'm Seth Leibson.
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18: He that shall humble himself, he who brings himself down, shall be exalted. The Bible commands every person in this life in 1 Peter 5:6, to humble yourselves under the mighty hand of God, that he may exalt you in due time. And if a person in this life comes down and humbles himself and makes Jesus Christ the God of his life, then God will exalt that person to heaven to be with Jesus Christ for all eternity. But if a person refuses to come down from pride, a person refuses to humble himself before Jesus Christ, a person refuses to make Jesus Christ the God of his life that he will follow, then that person will be brought down. And that's called being cast into hell for eternity, a place of misery and suffering that God does not want to do But what God is doing in verse 1 is commanding Babylon in verse 1, come down and sit in the dust. God is commanding Babylon, humble yourselves in repentance. God is commanding that so that he could save Babylon, because Babylon, if Babylon had obeyed God in verse 1, they would not have been destroyed. That's what God is doing with the gospel today. The gospel is a command. It's a command like verse 1 for every person to come down and sit in the dust. Gospel is a command, as it says in 2 Thessalonians 1:8, 2 Thessalonians 1:8, where it says, flaming fire taking vengeance on them that know not God and that obey not the gospel of our Lord Jesus Christ. Romans 10:16 also says the gospel is a command. Romans 10:16, they have not all obeyed the gospel. Acts 17:30, it says, the times of ignorance God winked at. He just overlooked, but now commandeth all men everywhere to repent. He's commanding everyone, take a U-turn. He's commanding everyone, renounce sin inwardly and go the other way. Matthew 4:17, from that time, Jesus began to preach and to say, repent, for the kingdom of heaven is at hand. In this chapter, God is saying to Babylon, repent, because your judgment is at hand. And God predicted what would happen to Babylon as a picture of what will happen to every person who refuses to come down in humility, who refuses to make Jesus Christ the God of their lives to follow. In verse 1, God commanded Babylon to come down from his throne, from their throne, sit in the dust. God told Babylon that they were going to be put into a forced labor of the most menial hard work in verse 2. Verse 2, take the millstones and grind meal. God said this is going to happen to the Babylonians because this is what the Babylonians forced the Jews to do. And we read about that in Psalm 137:1, where it says, by the rivers of Babylon, there we sat down, yea, we wept when we remembered Zion. We hanged our harps upon the willows in the midst thereof. For there they that carried us away captive required of us a song. And they that wasted of us required of us mirth, saying, sing us one of the songs of Zion. And then that psalm goes on to the last verses in Psalm 137:8-9. Psalm 137:8, O daughter of Babylon, who art to be destroyed, happy shall he be that rewardeth thee as thou hast served us. Happy shall he be that taketh and dasheth thy little ones against the stones. When verse 8, and that's Psalm 137:8, speaks of rewarding Babylon with what they did to Israel, and then verse 9 follows by talking about killing babies by bashing them against stones, we see clearly that's what the Babylonians did to the Jewish babies. They bashed them against stones. I never could understand why this psalm is put to some kind of happy melody, like, you know, by the rivers of Babylon. You know, it's like singing by the ovens of Auschwitz. I don't know. But anyway, God said that this will be a time when God says to Babylon in verse three, I will take vengeance. All of this judgment is terrible, but we have to keep in mind that Isaiah gave this as a prophecy to Babylon before Babylon was destroyed. So this prophecy is like a warning light. It's like a red light. It's saying to Babylon, if you take this warning to heart, if you really listen to what God says, you turn around, you repent, you call on God for mercy, Babylon, you could be spared. You could be spared, because God is a God who says in Isaiah 55:7, and he says this to Babylon, he says this to every person, Isaiah 55:7, let the wicked forsake his way, and the unrighteous man his thoughts. Let him return unto the Lord, and he will have mercy upon him and to our God, for he will abundantly pardon. If Babylon would have done that, if they would have turned from their sin of pride and idolatry, God would have abundantly pardoned Babylon and showed mercy to Babylon, like he said in Isaiah 55:7. So how do we know this is true? How do we know this is true? We know this is true because of another city, another empire, the empire of Nineveh. Nineveh, because Jonah was to Nineveh what Isaiah was to Babylon. And we know all about this from the book of Jonah in Jonah 3, verse 3, for example. Jonah 3, verse 3, so Jonah arose and went into Nineveh according to the word of the Lord. Now Nineveh was an exceeding great city of 3 days' journey, and Jonah began to enter into the city a day's journey, and he cried and said, yet 40 days and Nineveh shall be overthrown. So the people of Nineveh believed God and proclaimed a fast and put on sackcloth from the greatest of them even to the least of them. For word came unto the king of Nineveh, and he arose from off his throne and laid his robe from him and covered him with sackcloth and sat in ashes, and he caused it to be proclaimed and published throughout Nineveh by the decree of the king and its nobles, saying, let neither man nor beast, herd nor flock taste anything. Let them not feed nor drink water, but let man and beast be clothed with sackcloth and cry mightily unto God. Yea, let them turn every one from his evil way and from the wickedness that is in their hands. Who can tell if God will turn and repent and turn away from his fierce anger that we perish not? And God saw their works, that they turned from their evil way, and God repented of the evil that he said that he would do unto them, and he did it not. That could have been written about Babylon. That's the tragedy, because Jonah gave the warning to Nineveh that they had only 40 days left, and then God was going to destroy Nineveh, just like Isaiah gave this warning to the Babylonians that they were going to be destroyed. But Nineveh did what Babylon did not do. Nineveh believed the prophet Jonah. Nineveh believed God. The king of Nineveh came down off his throne. He sat down in the, not the dust, but ashes. And when God saw the king and the people came down from their pride, the judgment was averted. Nineveh was not destroyed at that time. Nineveh was saved from destruction, all because they believed God and they repented. The time was soon coming that Nineveh was going to be destroyed. And that's what Isaiah is saying to Babylon in this chapter 47. Isaiah's message to Babylon was that the time is soon coming that Babylon is going to be destroyed. And that destruction can be stopped, as it was for Nineveh, if Babylon would just do what Nineveh did. And God said what they needed to do in verse 1. Come down and sit in the dust. In other words, humble yourselves before Jehovah Jesus in a state of repentance, in a state of prayer for the mercy, for pardon for the sins. And as it was for Nineveh, as it was for Babylon, so it is today. The message of the Bible is for every individual on earth. The time is soon coming that each person will be judged. And if not, turning to Jesus Christ, be cast into it. Eternity in hell, a place of suffering and misery, but it can all be stopped, and a person can be saved from that sentence of hell forever if they just obey the command in verse 1, come down and sit in the dust. In other words, humble themselves before Jehovah Jesus. There's a very important word now which is going around Israel, and the Hebrew word is the word mikdal. Mikdal is a word today that is heard throughout Israel. Mikdal, the word, Hebrew word mikdal, means a disaster that could have been avoided. Mikdal means a catastrophe that did not have to happen. Today, the word mikdal is used often in Israel when they're talking about October 7th, because if the border of Gaza had not been abandoned by the soldiers, by the military, which they had announced was going to be the case because it was a holiday of Simchat Torah and the terrible Orthodox Jewish people that now control the country, who also want to turn off the electricity in Israel on Saturday. They announced, okay, we're going to leave that border unprotected. And the massacre on October 7th could have been avoided, because the Gazans also heard that. It was going to be vulnerable October 7th. The gospel message of the Bible is that hell is a mikdal. The Bible teaches that hell is a mikdal catastrophe that does not have to happen in any person's life. Hell can be avoided if a person will just obey the command of verse 1. Verse 1, come down and sit in the dust. Humble self in repentance of sins. Say I was wrong. Say sin is wrong. Say you want to turn from sin. Ask Jesus Christ for the pardon that he bought on the cross. Just like that NASCAR driver says, the victory was at the cross. What victory was that? The victory over sin and death and hell and the devil was done at the cross. The victory of the purchase of the pardon for sins was done when Jesus Christ died on the cross. All they have to do, come down, sit in the dust, ask, plead, beg for that to be given. And the wonderful thing about God is that he takes no pleasure in the death of the wicked. What brings God pleasure is when the wicked turn from his sin and are saved. That's what really makes God happy. That's what he said in Ezekiel 18:30. Therefore, I will judge you, O house of Israel, everyone according to his ways, saith the Lord God. Repent and turn yourselves from all your transgressions, so iniquity shall not be your ruin. Cast away from you all your transgressions whereby you have transgressed. Make you a new heart and a new spirit. Why will you die, O house of Israel? For I have no pleasure in the death of him that dieth, saith the Lord God. Wherefore, turn yourselves and live ye. God's cry to the lost person is to turn from sin, and God will have mercy. Just as he said, this is the type of God that God is in Isaiah 55:7, when he says, just let the wicked forsake his way, the unrighteous man forsake his thoughts, and he will have mercy upon him. For our God, for he will abundantly pardon. Abundant sins, abundant pardon. God's goal is for the sinner to be saved from his sins. God will only cast a person into hell if a person persists to make himself an enemy of Jesus Christ. How does a person make himself an enemy of Jesus Christ? By not responding to God's call to come down, sit in the dust, bow the life to Jesus Christ. Because God is so much wants for man to repent and turn to God, that God in this whole chapter is revealing himself as he's crying out to Babylon, that Babylon cannot expect mercy once judgment starts. No, God says in verse 4, that if there's no heeding to the first call in verse 1 to come down and sit in the dust, then verse 4 comes into play where God says, I will take vengeance and I will not meet thee as a man. Once God meets Babylon in judgment, there'll be no chance for any negotiations with God. God will not be like a man who might negotiate terms of peace once the judgment is started. And when the judgment of Babylon does start, the Jewish people who have been silent prisoners now speak out. And it's almost like a cry from the Jewish people in verse 4, where they say, as for our Redeemer, the Lord of hosts is his name, the Holy One of Israel. Verse 4 there, we can see the Jewish people watching, as they did, the overnight destruction of the people of Babylon who were imprisoning them. And as they were watching this, the Jewish people couldn't resist to cry in verse 4 and say, that's our Redeemer. That's our Redeemer. He's the commander of all the armies of heaven. He's the Holy One of Israel. Right now, the world sees Jesus as the harmless, gentle, kind Savior who bowed his head on the cross to become the John 1:29, Lamb of God, which taketh away the sin of the world. And in that scene, Jesus dying as the Lamb of God, he would not hurt anyone. But Christ said in John 5:22, the Father judgeth no man, but hath committed all judgment unto the Son, that all men should honor the Son as they honor the Father. He that honoreth not the Son honoreth not the Father which has sent him. God the Father is honored with the title God. To honor the Son as the Father is honored is to honor him with the title God, Jesus God. When God the Father made a choice as to who should be the judge of all the mankind, there was one factor that God the Father called out that influenced his choice as to who would be the judge of all people. And it's John 5:26, for as the Father hath life in himself, he's given to the Son to have life in himself and have given him authority to execute judgment also because he is the Son of Man. There's only one member of the Godhead who became a man. That only one person of the Godhead was the one who was Hebrews 4:15, touched with the feeling of our infirmities, but was in all point tempted like as we are, yet without sin. Only one person in the Godhead who experienced all the weaknesses that you and I feel, who felt all the temptations that you and I feel. Only unlike us, he did not give in to any of those temptations. And that one and only person of the Godhead was Jesus Christ, who became fully man. That was the factor that brought God the Father to the decision, he will be the judge of all men. Who better to judge all men than God, who became a man and knew from his own personal experience what it was like to be a man? That's Jesus Christ. And just like the Jewish people cheered when they saw God destroy Babylon, so when Jesus Christ returns in great power and glory to destroy the enemies of God, we, like the Jews, will all shout out that we know that great king, we know that judge, with the words of verse 4, our Redeemer, the Lord of hosts, the Holy One of Israel. That day came for the Jewish people when they were in Babylon and had waited 70 long years, when it appeared that they lost, sin won, the Babylonians were undefeated. The Jews looked hopelessly to be doomed as slaves of the Babylonians. But then came that night in which Cyrus entered the city and killed the king of Babylon, Belshazzar, and conquered Babylon in one night, and the Jews cheered. Just like now, it appears as sin has won, as wickedness seems to have be on the winning side as it's spreading through the world unhindered. And in that sense, we're like the Jews during the 70 years of captivity. We're like the American POWs in World War II in Nazi prison camps. But then came the day when the Allies killed the Nazis, liberated the camps. So will come the day when Jesus Christ returns to earth to drive out wickedness. And the Hebrew word for redeemer, the Hebrew word for redeemer in verse 4 is the word goel, which means a redeemer who's a very close relative, the closest relative who steps forward to pay the price of the ransom to free the prisoner. So in verse 4, it can be seen from a prophetic point of view that looks into the future to the time when the Jews will be under the thumb of the world as all nations will gather against the Jews, as it says in Zechariah 14:2, for I will gather all nations against Jerusalem to battle, and the city shall be taken, and the houses rifled, and the women raped. And I already told you earlier about the experience of that one Jewish man in London when he was told, you cannot walk the streets of London because you are obviously a Jew, and if you try to, we are going to arrest you. And that's just a foretaste of what's coming, not in London, but out throughout the whole world, as right now the country of South Africa has stated that any South African who has fought in the Israeli Defense Force, who has fought in the Israeli army, when he sets foot in South Africa, will be immediately arrested. It starts with Israel. It will spread to all the Jews of the world. And when the battle looks to be at the worst from the point of view of the Jews, when 2/3 of the Jews have been killed and only a third remain alive, at that point, Jesus Christ will return to save the Jews. And when the Jews realize that it's Jesus who comes to save them, they will say about Jesus the words of verse 4. As for our Redeemer, the Lord of hosts is his name, the Holy One of Israel. They will call Jesus their Goel, their Redeemer, their close relative. Now, last week I spent the week with four Israelis. And on two occasions, I was alone with two separate Israelis, and they both asked me the same question. And they said, tell me, was Jesus Jewish? That shows how far they are. How far they see Jesus as their close relative, their goel. But when Jesus returns and saves the Jews, it will be Zechariah 12:9. It shall come to pass in that day that I will seek to destroy all the nations that come against Jerusalem. When that happens, the Jews will say about Jesus, verse 4, as for our Redeemer, the Lord of hosts is his name, the Holy One of Israel. By calling Jesus the Goel, the near relative, they'll be saying, Jesus is Jewish. They will say, Jesus is one of us. Jesus is one of our own. As it says in John 1:11, he came unto his own. By calling Jesus Goel, the near relative Redeemer, they'll be saying that Jesus is one of their own. They'll own him as their own. This will happen when the Jewish people would turn their eyes on Jesus, and they will, Zechariah 12:10, look upon me whom they have pierced. And when that one moment comes, when the Jewish people see Jesus as their God and who was sent to be crucified, when the Jewish people finally called Jesus by his name of God, as the Bible says in Zechariah 13:9, I'll bring the third part through the fire, refine them as silver is refined, and try them as gold is tried. They shall call on my name. I will hear them. I will say, it's my people. They shall say, the Lord is my God. What's going on in all that? When the Jewish people do not just call God, God, but when the Jewish people call Jesus their God, then Jesus finally says to the Jewish people, now you are truly my people. Zechariah 13:9, they shall call on my name. I will hear them. I will say it's my people. They shall say the Lord is my God. And when the Jewish people call Jesus their God in that moment, the Bible calls that instance for the nation of Israel a time when a nation is born at once. Isaiah 66:8. Who hath heard such a thing? Who hath seen such a thing? Shall the earth be made to bring forth in one day, or shall a nation be born at once? For as soon as Zion travailed, she brought forth her children. The nation of Israel physically was born on May 14th, 1948. But that was their first birth. But the nation.
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8: 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Dr. Chappell investigates the Ten Commandments and how they ultimately lead us to the redemption found in Jesus. 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In this book, Pastor Brian will guide you through reassuring scripture passages to discover how works and obedience are not a means of establishing or maintaining salvation, but a grateful response to God's mercy. 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
7: If you can imagine, I were showing you in this very moment a skull and crossbones. What would be the first thought that came to your mind, seeing a skull and crossbones? Please don't say, I know the answer is Jesus, but it sure sounds like a pirate to me. I confess that if you were to see a skull and crossbones on a flag, you might think either Jack Sparrow or the Jolly Roger. But if you were to see a skull and crossbones in a warehouse, even today, you would think hazardous material. If you were to see a skull and crossbones under a kitchen sink or in a garage or workroom, you would think there's something that's poisonous. It was not always so. Centuries ago, the symbol of a skull and a crossbones was carried by those who set bones and carried healing medicine to those who were dying. The skull and crossbones were the symbol of medicine and of doctors who would bring life. But when the great plagues began to move across Europe, causing the death of millions, if somebody showed up at your house with a skull and crossbones, the message was most likely, death comes here. And the symbol that was

0: intended to show life instead became used as a symbol of death. Something very similar is happening in these Ten Commandments, even according to an apostle. The apostle Paul says in Romans 7, the very command that was intended to give me life became death to me. It crushed me. I began to recognize that path to God that was to be made by the commands. I could not live. The commands that were intended to be life became death to my soul. And yet the same apostle who says those words will, a little while later, reflect on these commands, and he will say, the law was a schoolmaster to lead me to Christ. Now, how do you get from rules of death to a road to life? Important question. As you consider these commands, we will not get it right until we first consider the lead up, and then the law, and then the love that is undeniable, the context of it all. What is the lead up? Verses 1 and 2, and God spake all these words, saying, I am the Lord your God who brought you out of the land of Egypt, out of the house of slavery. The first thing that God reminds these people is, I have redeemed you. I am for you. That's really all that's been going on to this point in the book of Exodus. Remember? You were in the land of plagues, but the plagues did not touch you. You went through the Red Sea waters, but the waters did not touch you. The Egyptian army came after you, but the army did not touch you. There were storms on the mountain, lightning and thunder by the holiness of God, but he did not hurt you. You got manna in the morning. You got water in the wilderness. God has provided for you wonderfully. You know all of that. That's the lead up. But what do you also know happened in the lead up? The same God who was redeeming these people was a God dealing with people who at every turn would grumble and complain and doubt, threaten and blame the leadership, and ultimately put God on trial. What have you done for us lately? And yet, out of all of that, God speaks of his redeeming love. I brought you out of the land of Egypt. And it's not even in the past tense. Verse 2, right at the beginning. I am the Lord your God. I redeemed you. You turned on me. But I am still your God, which means what? You are still mine. He has not turned away. He's not walked away. He's not said, it's over between us. He is presenting to us the standard pattern of the gospel. Love before law. Yes, there is a way to follow God in obedience, but we'll get it all wrong if we think that following God is the way to get his love rather than to have the love first. Just understand it this simply. What does God not say in this passage of the Ten Commandments? He does not say, you obey me, and I'll let you out of Egypt. What does he say? I have redeemed you. You are mine. Therefore, walk with me. It is a pattern that distinguishes Christianity, what distinguishes the commands, from any other faith. I will tell you, there are scholars, you may have them in colleges nearby, who will say there is nothing particularly unique about the Christian faith. I mean, you just take the Ten Commandments as an example. We have our moral code. Virtually every religion has its moral code. And most world religions have a pretty similar moral code. They think adultery is wrong. They think that murder is wrong. They think that lying is wrong. There's really nothing special about Christianity. And if all you do is you look at the commands, you pretty much have to agree. I mean, even the ancient Near East about this time through the Code of Hammurabi had very similar standards. What's different? The pattern. God says, this is not what you do to have a relationship with me. He said, I have a relationship with you. Therefore, follow these commands. It is the gospel pattern. It is the gospel order that distinguishes not just Christianity, but everyone who claims it and every relationship we have within the body of believers. What does it mean for parents? For parents, it means that if I want to reflect this gospel pattern, I want my children to know that they obey because I love them, not to gain my love. I've said to you more than once how Kathy and I were changed, even our adulthood, even after I was a pastor, of understanding the gospel's influence upon our families, and at some point having to change the way that we talk to our oldest son. That I would say to my son at one stage, "Colin, you're a bad boy because you did that." Very easy to say, but what was I saying? What you do determines who you are. You did a bad thing, so you're a bad child. We had to say, that's not the gospel. The gospel says we are in a relationship that produces works, not in works that produce a relationship. I would say, "Colin, don't do that. You're my son, and I love you. I want what you do to be based on a relationship. I don't want a relationship to be based on what you do." It affects our marriages. It affects everything in our lives, which is so conditioned by contracts. Parents who say, "I will love you if you do what I expect." Bosses who say, "I will meet your needs if you meet my expectations." Spouses, sometimes girlfriends, sometimes boyfriends, "I will meet your needs if you meet my expectations." But Christian marriage says what? "For better or for worse, I will love you." Not based upon what you do, but upon a commitment to a relationship, so that even if you do not meet my expectations, even if you fail in what you promise to do, I will love you. Love before law. Love comes first. I will care for you even if you are selfish. I will love you, forgive you, even if you do not deserve it. Because it is our witness. What did Jesus say? "I will love you." And Paul says, "Christ died for the ungodly. While we were yet his enemies, Christ died for us." Love before law. If we don't see that, we will begin to make these commandments conditions for the love of God rather than responses to the love of God. And these very commandments will drive us from God rather than drive us to God. And so God says first, remember the lead up. "I have loved you. I have redeemed you. And now that you know that, yes, there is a law. There is a good and safe path." After all, how did Jesus explain these very commands to us? Somebody was testing him. "Which is the greatest of these commands?" "You shall love the Lord your God with all your heart, soul, mind, and strength." What comes first? "You shall love the Lord your God with all your heart, soul, mind, and strength." And the second commandment, he said, is like unto the first. "You shall love your neighbor as yourself." Love comes first. Understand, it's the love that's going to contextualize everything else. And those two statements, love of God and love of neighbor, are actually the basis of the Ten Commandments. We sometimes talk about the two tables of the Ten Commandments. The first four of the commandments are about loving God. The second six, about what it means to love neighbor. And understanding that they are really telling us how to love God and neighbor is helping us. After all, the first commandment, this is verse 3, "You shall have no other gods before me." Why? What's that about? Is God just kind of petty and small? No, his word says there are no other gods. "For you to honor and worship others is to pursue something that cannot help you and actually will one day hurt you. And so you don't put anything above God, not company or prestige or person or what others think you should do or what expectations you yourself have. Nothing comes before God."
1: 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God instructs us in His Word to be holy as He is holy. 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
0: Do something that cannot help you and actually will one day hurt you. And so you don't put anything above God, not company or prestige or person or what others think you should do or what expectations you yourself have. Nothing comes before God. The second command begins to unfold that a bit more. The second commandment is in verse 4. You shall not make for yourself a carved image of any likeness of anything that is in heaven above or that's in the earth beneath or that is in the water under the earth. Now, God is not against statues and He's not against duck decoys, that you can't carve those things. That's not the point. The point is verse 5. You shall not bow down to them or serve them. For I, the Lord your God, am a jealous God, visiting the iniquity of the fathers on the children to the third and fourth generation of those who hate me, but showing steadfast love to thousands of those who love me and keep my commands. You shall not bow down to the things of earth, to the things of your creation. You shall not bow down to a better house. You shall not bow down to a better job. You shall not bow down to what others think you should do. Don't serve the career. Don't serve your body in such a way that if you don't get what you want, you get the person you want, you don't get the thing you want, you're going to be unhappy. And God says, why not make an image of something else, often good things that then become worshiped? Because He says, I'm a jealous God. Now, jealousy is a bad word in our culture. We think, why would God identify Himself as jealous? I mean, it isn't jealousy the green-eyed monster that destroys relationships with suspicion? But when God is jealous, He is jealous for a relationship with us. And He begins to express why it is so important. I mean, here is gracious warning to His people, saying, because the sins of the fathers are visited upon the children to the third and fourth generation of those who hate me. Listen, if it's a just universe, if it's a universe that just makes sense, there is cause and effect, and there are consequences. And God, with love, warns His people, if you turn away from me, if you make other things your gods, and by doing that, you begin to dishonor me in such a way that other things are getting what you, then there are consequences. Don't you write? Our own statistics would say it. Abusers raise abusers. Addicts raise addicts. Child molesters raise children who know no boundaries. Workaholics create driven children or children who drop out and want none of it. Our actions have consequences. And anything that is honored above God himself has consequences in lives of one after another for generations. We know that. I mean, look at our culture right now, roiled by the sexual scandals and the suits that are being brought against the church as people are saying, this did not just affect me for a month. It did not just affect me for a year. This has affected my whole adulthood. This has affected my marriage. This has affected my children, what was done to me. And we know it's true. There is cause and effect of what walks away from God in rebellion or hurt. It's just evident to us. We say, what's the great sin of our culture, of American culture? It was slavery. And here we are, a century and a half later, the third and fourth generation past the great sin, and we are still experiencing the effects. As a culture struggles for fairness and oppression and justice, and if we ourselves do not consider what it means to correct the sin of forefathers, effects, consequences still happen. It is dire warning, but right there with it is hope. Verse 6, but, says God, even though there are consequences to the third and fourth generation, but I will show steadfast love to thousands of those who love me and keep my commandments. As though God is saying, yes, it is true that addicts raise addicts and abusers raise abusers and molesters raise children who know no boundaries. But I can stop that. The cycle does not have to continue. The past does not define the future. God is saying to hearts that are committed to him, I can break the pattern of the world. I will show steadfast love to thousands of those who love me. Yes, third and the fourth generation are affected apart from God. But then he says, but turn to me, and here are a thousand generations, as though the grace of God is outweighing a thousand times what sin can do to people and to their families. It's giving us hope again. I may have been abused. I may have been hurt. I may have done the hurt, but I don't have to repeat the error. The cycle can stop with me because God promises he will show steadfast love to thousands of those who love him and keep his commandments. There is a way out. And it's because that way out is so important to us that God begins to explain his importance in our lives. The third commandment. Verse 7, you shall not take the name of the Lord your God in vain, for the Lord will not hold him guiltless who takes his name in vain. Listen, I must tell you, I don't think God is particularly concerned about your vocabulary. That's not the issue. The issue is the God your lips label is the God your heart knows. And so if the only way God comes out of your mouth is to curse or expect meanness or damnation to people, then the God that you need or your family needs in time of hurt and difficulty and pain, he said, God, you don't even know. And so he's saying, honor me, count me as holy, even in the way that you speak, so that when you need me, you will know me. The fourth commandment, very similar. Remember the Sabbath day to keep it holy. A legalist begins to take out his notepad and begins to add, well, how many hours? How many days per month? How much do I have to do this? How much time in church do I got to spend? The person who is lawless simply says, you don't need to do that at all. Don't worry about it. But what if love drives you? What if you long for a relationship with God, to know him, to celebrate him, to bask in the wonder of people being transformed by his grace? Then worship does not go out of fashion because somebody is treating it legalistically. Your heart needs time in a relationship to build and grow and love and celebrate that relationship, which is what we do in worship. And that doesn't go out of fashion, which is why God says, remember where this got started. 6 days the Lord labored, the seventh day he rested, not because he was tired, because he is demonstrating to his people, you can rest from your striving. I can provide more for you in 6 days than you can provide for you in 7 days. And in doing that, we are learning to rest in the provision of God, and not we only. Verse 10, the seventh day is a Sabbath to the Lord. On it you shall not do any work, you or your son or your daughter, your male servant, your female servant, your livestock, the sojourner who is in your gates. It's reminding us that our worship has impact on others too. And one of the reasons that we protect worship, I know that we're not an agrarian society. We may not say, I got to spend the whole day. It's not really the point. The point is that our worship affects those that we love. And so we gather and we set example and we become part of celebrating the goodness of God, because we know if we don't spend time in a relationship, the relationship will make no sense to our families and to those who know us later when they themselves need Him. Remember the Sabbath.

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15: The choice of 12 is deliberate, because the founding of the nation of Israel is tied to the 12 sons of Jacob. God will use these 12 apostles to do a work within Israel, but he will also use them to do a work beyond Israel. There is in these 12 men the nucleus of the church's leadership.

0: Eligibility matters, doesn't it? You could be an incredibly talented athlete, but if you're disqualified from playing, you'll sit on the sidelines. This applies to the spiritual life as well. To be used by God, we need to be in a place that makes us eligible for the opportunity. Let's join Philip DeCourcy today on Know the Truth to see how Jesus chose his 12 disciples. What made these men suitable for such a high calling? Returning to Mark chapter 3 for a message called Team Selection. And here to start is Pastor Philip.
1: I've always appreciated the statement that has often been made that God is able to hit a straight lick with a crooked stick. God is able to hit a straight lick with a crooked stick. One of the wonderful things about God is, and the Bible shows us this again and again, is that God often does his strongest work through the weakest of people. God uses the useless. He shows himself strong on behalf of the weak. God loves to take the unlovely and the unlovable and the unloved and do beautiful things through them by his grace experienced by them. God does extraordinary things through ordinary people. And that was the big takeaway as we started to introduce the 12 apostles. Because we saw the last time we were together that they were young. They were married. They were flawed. They were ordinary. But God was going to do extraordinary things through them. They will become the foundation of the church, according to Ephesians 2, verse 20. They bear testimony to something that Hudson Taylor said, all of God's giants have been weak men who did great things for God because they reckoned on God being with them. So I want to come back and continue our introduction in our study of the 12 disciples, a series we've called All the King's Men. And here we are in Mark chapter 3, verse 13. And Mark tells us there comes a moment in Jesus' ministry, about halfway through his public ministry, when he goes up into a mountain. And we know from the rest of the Bible that mountaintop events are often very significant. God calls men and speaks to men often in these mountaintop experiences. And so Jesus goes up on the mountain. He goes up into the hill country. Mark doesn't tell us, but Luke tells us he spends much of the night in prayer, asking for the Father's wisdom and guidance. And then we read he calls to him those he himself wanted, and they came to him. And he appointed 12 that they might be with him and that he might send them out to preach and to have power to heal sicknesses and to cast out demons. And then we're given a list. This is one of the lists regarding the 12. You'll find a list in Matthew, Mark, and Luke, none in John, interestingly, we don't know why, and in the book of Acts. And so I want us to come and re-engage this whole idea of the call and commission of disciples. But we've already considered what I called the time. You remember that? Luke especially notes the time that Jesus calls them. In Mark and Luke, we see an emphasis it was a time of growing opposition. We've got those five controversies between Jesus and the religious establishment. And no doubt Jesus saw the writing on the wall, his impending death, because they had murderous intent toward the Lord Jesus. And so he thinks of his legacy and he builds a team so that this work can be continued. And no doubt there is even comfort and strength that he gained from their friendship and from their fellowship. It was a time of opposition. And if you look at Matthew's gospel in the preceding ninth chapter, because they're called, the description of their call is in Matthew chapter 10. It was a time of opportunity because the fields were white on the harvest. The laborers were few. Jesus' ministry was growing. His influence was widening. And so he adds to his number so that indeed they might be able to draw in an ever widening net of souls and lives into God's kingdom. So we looked at the time, a time of opportunity and a time of opposition. Secondly, I want to look at, if you're taking notes, the 12, the time. Let's look at the 12. Because Mark tells us that Jesus, in verse 14, chapter 3, he appointed 12 that they might be with him. Now, in Mark's gospel, we have already been introduced to 5 of the 12. Remember those early calls that were issued to Peter and Andrew, to James and John, and to Matthew? But 7 others will be added to that number. Jesus, by an explicit act of his will, forms a distinct group of 12 men from among a much larger group of disciples. Did you notice back in chapter 2 and verse 15 that there was a large and ever-growing number of disciples? Look at Mark chapter 2, verse 15. Now it happened, as Jesus was dining in Levi's house, that many tax collectors and sinners also sat together with Jesus and his disciples, for there were many, and they followed him. Luke, interestingly, tells us of a time when Jesus sends out 70. Okay, we're given an undefined number of disciples, many. We know the group was at least as large as 70, because in Luke 10 verse 1 and Luke 10 verse 17, Jesus sends the 70 out 2 by 2. Ladies, I think you might find this interesting. Maybe you've noticed this. Maybe this is the first time you're going to hear this. But there was a special group of faithful women who supported Jesus financially and followed him wherever he went. You can read about them in Luke chapter 8, verses 1 through 3. And if you skip over to chapter 15 of the gospel we're in, Mark, you'll read in verse 40 and 41 these words. This is the story of Jesus' death, the crucifixion. There were also women looking on from afar, among whom were Mary Magdalene, Mary the mother of James the Less and of Joas, and Salome, who also followed him and ministered to him when he was in Galilee. That's where we're at in Mark 3. We're in Galilee. So you've got this undefined number of disciples. We know at least 70 in number. There were many of them. And within this group, there's a group of women who followed him and ministered to him. Luke actually says they ministered to him out of their wealth. Interesting. So when you put this all together, the 12 are the best known disciples of a bigger group. And the Lord Jesus separates them, makes a distinction of them, constitutes a special body of disciples whom he is going to personally train and who will have a major and distinct role within God's kingdom. That's the 12. In fact, they're the best known, and sometimes they are even just called that, the 12. You read about that in Mark 4, verse 10, Mark 6, verse 7, Mark 9, verse 35. But they had a distinct ministry. They're an unusual group. They're a special group, personally commissioned and called by the Lord Jesus himself. In Ephesians 2, verse 20, here's what we read. Having been built on the foundation of the apostles and the prophets, Jesus Christ himself being the chief cornerstone, Paul speaking about the household of God. These men had a pivotal, distinct ministry that set them apart. They were once part of a bigger group of disciples, but they are then sectioned and segregated off for special training and treatment by the Lord Jesus, the 12. Now, for what it's worth, you'll find 4 lists of the disciples. We've mentioned this already. Matthew, Mark, Luke give us the 3 lists. And Luke, in his book of Acts, gives us the 4th list. If you look at the list of 12, you'll see that they're broken up into 3 groups of 4. This is consistent in all the lists. So you'll see the lists, and then you'll see the order of the lists. Peter, Andrew, James, and John make up the first 4. Philip, Bartholomew, or Nathaniel, Thomas, and Matthew make up the second 4. James, the son of Alphaeus, Thaddeus, and Simon, and Judas make up the 3rd group of 4. Interestingly, while the names change in their order in relation to the 3 groups of 4, each group always is led by a particular name. The first group is always led by Peter. The second group is always led by Philip. And the 3rd group is always led by James, the son of Alphaeus. So notice the order of the lists. And also notice the pairing that you'll find throughout the Gospels. You'll often find the disciples being paired. You've got Peter and John are often found together. Philip and Nathaniel are often found together. James and Andrew, Thomas and Matthew. And it seems that the Lord in his wisdom, he matches the disciples up in pairs in a way that balances them. Because some of them had certain strengths and certain weaknesses. And it's as if he balances them out. You know, you've got James, one of the sons of thunder. He's matched with Andrew, kind of quiet guy who kind of maybe just tempers him a little. You've got interesting matchups, and that certainly would speak to how you and I ought to put a team together or even recognize the different temperaments and outlooks within one's family or in your workplace. And while I don't want to overdo it, certainly there seems to be a wisdom to Jesus' choices and to the pairings that take place. But here's the main point, the 12. He appointed 12. Why 12? Why not 9? Why not 11? Why not 13? Why not 15? Why 12? Well, 12 is a very significant and sacred number within the Jewish community, all right? I'm going to draw on your biblical knowledge here. You'll know that because it echoes the idea of what? The 12 sons of Jacob or the 12 tribes of Israel. The choice of 12 is deliberate. Because the founding of the nation of Israel is tied to the descendants of Abraham and the 12 sons of Jacob. You can read about them in Genesis chapter 49. And so the use of this number, I believe, is significant, and I believe it signals a new phase in God's work. God will use these 12 apostles to do a work within Israel, but he will also use them to do a work beyond Israel. By the time we get to the inauguration of the church on the day of Pentecost, God will use these 12 apostles to establish a holy nation called the church. The new wine of the gospel can't fit into the old wineskins of present Judaism. And so the 12 apostles will form the foundation and the nucleus of a new community, the church. Matthew will go on to talk about this, won't they? In Matthew 16, verses 16 to 20, he records the words of the Lord Jesus, future tense, I will build my church. He's the chief cornerstone. We read that in Ephesians 2:20. But the apostles will be the foundation of the church. They will be used as the source of divine doctrine. They will be used as a source of leadership as the gospel spreads out from Jerusalem, Samaria, and into the uttermost parts of the world. They will go and establish bodies of believers everywhere, appointing elders wherever they go. So these 12 men will have a pivotal role in the emergence of the church as a new community. I do want to say, and it has to be said, because there's a doctrine that's growing in popularity that we certainly don't embrace here, that the church has replaced Israel. In fact, as I read commentaries in Mark chapter 3 and the significance of the number 12, many of the commentators just stated that the 12 would be the nucleus of a new Israel. And they meant by that a new Israel beyond the present Israel they're in. That's not what the text teaches. That's not language you'll find anywhere else in the New Testament. In fact, these disciples, these apostles, when Jesus has died and rose from the dead and is about to descend into heaven, they haven't given up on this idea. Lord, when are you going to restore the kingdom to Israel? Because don't forget, what did Jesus say in Luke 22? To these apostles, there'll come a time when you'll sit on the thrones of Israel and you will judge the 12 tribes. And they were still hoping for that, waiting for that. It wasn't going to be fulfilled then. It will be fulfilled in the millennium. But yeah, there is in these 12 men the nucleus of the church's leadership, a new body, a new community, not replacing Israel because God's not finished with Israel. But they have been set aside. They are in a time of blindness, according to the Apostle Paul. But their blindness is only in part until the times of the Gentiles be fulfilled and then all Israel will be saved. Romans 11, verse 25. But let's get back to our context. I think that choosing of the 12 is significant. I think it's an anticipation of the church and a new entity and a new work, a new phase in God's purpose and plan. But I also believe it's a message of judgment that Jesus is constituting within Israel a new leadership also. He's the king who promises the kingdom. And these are his apostles, which means sent out ones or emissaries or ambassadors. So he has come announcing, remember, Mark 1, the kingdom's near. It's in a state of coming. I'm picking 12 men. They're my emissaries, my ambassadors. And they go out and sadly, the nation rejects the king. And God hits the pause button in his work with Israel, judicially sets them aside and begins to work with a new entity called the church that's described as a mystery in Colossians and Ephesians. Something hidden in the Old Testament, revealed in the new. But don't make the mistake that the replacement theologian makes in believing that God is permanently finished with Israel. He's not. But I think there is a message of judgment. I mean, Jesus has already been in conflict with the religious establishment. And I think in the choosing of the 12, there's a message being sent out. God's not going to use the present religious establishment, the present leadership in Israel, because Judaism during the time of Jesus was rotten. It was full of dead men's bones, right? Matthew 23. They were marked by formalism, salvation by works and self-righteousness, the keeping of the law. There was hypocrisy and emptiness in the Jewish religion at that time. And so Jesus is saying, I'm going to bypass all you guys. And he does it with this use of the number 12. I've picked kind of a new leadership for Israel. I think that's the significance of this number. By calling the 12, Jesus is more than hinting at the fact that God is about to do something new through the church. Israel will be set aside, although not permanently, in an act of judgment upon how far they have fallen. In Israel, the emphasis was on the physical descendancy from Abraham, not the faith of Abraham. So that's the time and that's the 12. And we could leave it there, but I find myself reflecting on that. This kind of thought of being set aside, of being overlooked, passed by, because Israel had forfeited their blessings. We read in John 1 verse 11, he came unto his own, but his own received him not. Israel was at a bad place. Is it any wonder that John begins his ministry with a call to repentance? Looks at the leadership of Israel and says, you're a generation of vipers. And so God judicially blinds Israel, sets Israel aside in the rejection of his son. Not permanently, but presently, and starts a new phase and a new work. Overlooks them, passes by, leapfrogs beyond them. And I go, Lord, that's a kind of scary thought. For you to take someone or a people and just set them aside and go on with your work. But it's possible. And it's possible in your life and my life to forfeit God's blessing, to overlook his kindness, to become too comfortable and casual with his love. It can happen to individuals, right? What about Samson? Samson was set aside. There comes a day when he gets up and he doesn't know that the Lord has left him. What about Moses, who strikes the rock one too many times, forfeits God's blessing, doesn't enter the promised land? What about David? Because he was a bloodthirsty man, he wasn't allowed to build the temple. That would be left to his son. You can see this. You and I can get to a place where God doesn't trust us with that which he wants to trust us with. And the heavens seem as brass as we pray. And we seem at a distance from God. It can happen to individuals. It can happen to churches. It happens to Israel. God sets aside a generation. And he moves on and creates a new entity called the church. In fact, you see this in Israel's history, right? Kadesh Barnea, one whole generation will have to die off because of their unbelief. It happens in individuals. It happens in churches. Remember our study of the seven churches of Asia Minor? What about the church at Ephesus who had left their first love? who were going through the motions, who were doing the right things with the wrong motives, without the proper earnestness. And Jesus says, you've left your first love. He tells them to return to it, to do the first works, or else I will remove your candlestick. Jesus is not averse to closing the doors on particular churches who have failed to preach his gospel, who have failed to live in holiness and represent him well in the church, who are marked by unbelief and deadness and traditionalism. Mark it. God can set individuals aside. God can set churches aside. The same with Laodicea. If you don't heat up and you don't warm up, I'll spit you out of my mouth. And it can happen to nations. Particularly, we see it in the life of Israel, as I've made mention of, but it also goes for Gentile nations. We read in Romans 1 that when a nation gives itself over to moral decline and moral decay, we read these scary words in Romans 1:24 and Romans 1:26, God will give them up to their unnatural desires, men burning after man. It's one of the signs of a culture that's decaying. Rampant homosexuality. And God will just wash his hands off a people that he's only too willing to bless, and maybe a nation he has blessed, i.e. the United States of America. Some time ago, I read something by Warren Wiersbe that has stayed with me. He said this, God enjoys blessing your life, but you've got to be blessable. We cannot and we ought not to presume upon God's goodness. Jude says, keep yourself in the love of God. Guard your heart. From out of it springs all the issues of life. God's only too willing to bless us. Are we blessable? Are we vessels fit for the Master's use?
0: 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I'm Wayne Shepherd, inviting you back next time to learn more about the 12 disciples. 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Jesus said, "You shall know the truth, and the truth shall make you free."

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6: 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The only aspect of God's character that we want to bring into focus is his love. 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
5: 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That's 855-577-2255. We're so glad you're here to listen. Today's message from Pastor Alan is called, What is Ahead? The Return of the King.
6: In this session, I want to look at some of the events that are associated with the return of Jesus, thus the title, The Return of the King. You know, he's coming back. It's not a threat. Truthfully, typically in a group of biblically informed people, you get kind of a positive response to that. But between where we are today and his return, we have some choppy water. Okay, I'm all right with that. If that's how we get here, Jesus used birth pains. You know, the people that seem to celebrate pregnancy and births are the people that have already done it. Right? Because the outcome has been a blessing. And the people in the midst of that, you know, they have other adjectives in all of that. And so if we happen to be in the midst of that season that is like pregnant and birth pains and deliveries, those are traumatic times, frightening times, vulnerable times. All of those things are a part of that. I grew up in a veterinarian's home, and they were constantly bringing animals to us that were in that season because they recognized it was a more perilous time. They needed expertise or help. And I think to walk through that season, we need to understand we're going to need help beyond ourselves. Because something is breaking forth, something is bursting forth, something that's emerging that is beyond us, beyond our imagination, with incredible potential. Now, this session, I doubt we're going to finish all of this. There's probably one more session in this. I wrote it as three, but it's probably going to take one more. Because I wonder. It's better to confess. But the events associated with Jesus' return, if you've been around here a bit, you've heard me before, I don't have a chart. I'm not opposed to them. I've read many. I've studied several. I've had friends that build charts. I had a friend that spent his whole life on a chart, one of the most brilliant biblical scholars I've ever known. I wasn't even smart enough to read his chart. I mean, it was a very impressive piece of work. It was old school. I mean, he had it on butcher paper. You needed a big wall to put it on. And I don't have a chart. In fact, I want to present these things as a part of what I understand the scriptures say describes the events that are associated with that season when Jesus returns. But I'm not trying to arrange them in order because I don't know.

0: Don't send me an email. You know, I could argue multiple positions from Scripture with some conviction. And I some things that I carry, in at least in my own heart, that the Lord gives us enough information to be prepared, but I don't have to be the like the glossary with the exact presentation of everything. So I can hold these things somewhat more lightly without feeling like I have violated my intellect. And if you prefer another approach, I'm okay with that. I love you. But I can tell you with some certainty that the Scripture tells us this set of things will be a part of this season. And what I would encourage you to do is to let the Holy Spirit focus your attention on what He wants to show you. And I'm amazed. Every time I make a presentation, I'll talk to a dozen or more people at the end of that, and they will tell me what they heard. And if I talk to a dozen people, they heard 30 different things, typically none of which were my intent. And once I got over the disappointment of that, I understood that the Lord helps us hear what we need. And so I also know from Scripture, you know, Jesus was very direct with His closest friends and followers, His most committed followers, about what would happen at the end of His life. He said, "We're going to Jerusalem, I'll be betrayed, I'll be arrested, I'll be tortured." He told them all the stuff. And yet when it happened, it was like it was a complete brand new experience. They were completely unprepared. So I carry this sense that as we walk through some of these things, the scope and magnitude of the change and the uncertainty of it and the turmoil that comes, even with the, all the preparation we can do, there's going to be that sense of, wow, I didn't know it was going to be like this. There's a whole new kingdom coming and a whole new world order coming. Change is not easy. It's just seldom easy. So we're going to walk through some of these. I'll start with the resurrection and the judgment of true Christians. The word that gets so much attention and so much discussion is rapture, and I don't want to go too far down that rabbit hole. You'll hear people say, you know, it's a word that's not in the Bible. Well, that's kind of true. There's some translations that use it, and there's some that don't. There is a Greek word used that means a sudden, almost violent snatching or catching away, which is what the word rapture tends to suggest. So if someone says to you, it's not a word in the Bible, you go, okay. I mean, I'm good with that. I'm just going to get snatched away at some point. I'm not going to argue nomenclature, but in 1 Thessalonians 4 and verse 15, we get kind of a window into this. It says, according to the Lord's own word, we tell you that we who are still alive, we who are left till the coming of the Lord. So the church, the New Testament church, the early church is anticipating the return of the Lord. We still are. We'll certainly not precede those who've fallen asleep. For the Lord Himself will come down from heaven with a loud command, with the voice of the archangel, and with the trumpet call of God. And the dead in Christ will rise first. And after that, we who are still alive and are left will be caught up together with them in the clouds to meet the Lord in the air. And so we'll be with the Lord forever. Therefore, encourage each other with these words. So you've got a biblical assignment to have a little note of encouragement tucked in your heart. When you see somebody walking through a difficult season, or you see a difficult season approaching us, I get emails almost every week from people telling me, you know, that the systems are about to collapse. And I think, well, all right, if they do, I'm getting ready for the return of the King. You know, I don't always know what next is going to be, but if the Babylonians breach the wall and they tear down the temple, God will provide for us. I trust Him. I don't think that means we should be reckless or foolish or unaware, but I don't think we have to live lives that are paralyzed or that we avoid. The more common reaction is to avoid the current culture because it's intrusive to us. It's unsettling to us. It seems difficult. It seems to be an expression of darkness. And all of those things can be true. But we better be aware or we're not prepared to be light and salt. Now, I can tell you from that passage in 1 Thessalonians 4 that it's not a secret rapture. You know, it describes it. There'll be a loud command, the voice of an archangel, and a trumpet call. Nothing about that seems secretive to me. If an angel shouts and blows a trumpet, folks, that's not the way to sneak up on people. The Latin word in that passage, it means caught up. It's something that's forcibly seized, as I said. In Greek, it's a sudden, forceful grab. Jesus is going to reach down and forcefully grab His people. Amen. The biblical imagery that I think is helpful is the thief takes what doesn't belong to him. Jesus is only going to take what belongs to him. You want to live every day fully prepared to meet the King.
1: Amen.
0: That's not a threat. That shouldn't be perceived as intimidating. You know, I want to live every day to honor the commitment I made to my wife. I'm not looking for days to make a lesser commitment. You know, Tuesdays and Thursdays, I'm really committed. Friday's kind of a free day. I mean, that's messed up. And, but yet we sometimes, we walk some of these things through our relationship with the Lord. I think we ignore the idea sometimes because we really just don't believe in God's power. You know, we have distilled our faith down to the point that it's principally an intellectual exercise, almost as if we imagine there'll be an entrance exam. And we have pushed the power of God so far to the periphery. And I think we've had that privilege because we have lived with so much freedom and liberty and abundance. We don't really have to learn to believe in healing because we've had such amazing health care available to us. We haven't had to trust God for the future of our children as fully because they've had so many opportunities. In fact, we have so many opportunities, it leads us towards mediocrity. The more options you have, the greater, much greater the tendency that you'll be mediocre at everything. And so we really haven't had to believe in the power of God. But I believe between where we are and the return of the King, we won't flourish without the power of God as a part of the journey.
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0: Lessons from Paul is a 90-day devotional. Some of my favorite verses that Paul wrote, a bit of devotional time, and then some place to journal. The goal is to be changed. We want to be transformed by the Word of God and not just informed by it. Saul of Tarsus, a hero of mine, I got to know him as the Apostle Paul, an unrelenting advocate for Jesus in the face of unyielding persecution. Folks, that sounds like the world we live in. Lessons from Paul, it'll help you and I be overcomers, triumphant in this season in the earth. You'll enjoy the book.
2: 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Now, let's get back to Pastor Allen with his message called, What is Ahead? The Return of the King.
0: The book of Revelation is the story of God's judgment upon the Gentile nations. We love to, especially right now, we like to talk about God's judgment on the Jewish people, that they rejected Jesus and they faced his judgment. Folks, the book of Revelation is what God does to the Gentile people after thousands of years of refusing to submit to the righteous government of his Son. All humanity will receive the most terrible lesson ever demonstrated on the earth. You know the story. Pontius Pilate gave the Jewish people a choice. The Roman governor of Judea gave the Jewish people a choice. He stood Jesus up and Barabbas up. Barabbas led an insurrection. He was a violent rebel. And he said, choose, I'm going to release one to you. And the people said, give us Barabbas. In fact, they went further. They said, we have no king but Caesar. Give us Barabbas. And a casual glance through history, you can conclude that for 19 centuries, the Jewish people have been ruled by Caesars. And the Barabbases have been turned loose on them. In recent history, they have. I've watched the videos of October 7th. It was inhumane what was unleashed on the Jewish people. God has given all of humanity this choice, accept the Messiah and his kingdom, or serve the Antichrist. Serve the Spirit, serve an individual who embodies it, or ultimately serve the Antichrist. The consequence of rejecting God's truth, it'll be horrific, but it isn't God's fault. You see, in our rebellion, in our self-absorption, we blame God for our choices. You hear variations on this argument. Well, if God is such a loving God, I just can't believe he would ever discipline me, judge me. The only aspect of God's character that we want to bring into focus is his love. We don't bring into focus that God is also a just God. If God was not a just God, we wouldn't have needed the cross. We wouldn't have needed a Savior. He would have just said, oh, bother, group hug. He's the God of justice. And those of us who choose Jesus will be under his government. Those who reject Jesus will be under the government of the Antichrist. It's why you don't have to be afraid. Amen. The Bible very clearly tells us the Antichrist will be defeated. But he'll only be defeated by the return of the true Christ. Jesus isn't coming back to kind of welcome us into a fun time. He's coming back because if he remained absent, we would be overwhelmed. We will need him. In Revelation chapter 19, John has this amazing insight. He said, I saw heaven standing open, and there before me was a white horse whose rider is called Faithful and True. And with justice, he judges and makes war. Jesus comes back as an expression of the justice of God. His eyes are like blazing fire, and on his head are many crowns. He has a name written on him that no one knows but he himself. He's dressed in a robe dipped in blood. And his name is the Word of God. The armies of heaven were following him, riding on white horses and dressed in fine linen and white and clean. Out of his mouth comes a sharp sword with which to strike down the nations. And he will rule them with an iron scepter, and he treads the winepress of the fury of the wrath of God Almighty. And on his robe and on his thigh, he has the name written, King of Kings and Lord of Lords. Amen. Now, that's a very different scene than a stable in Bethlehem. That's not a vulnerable baby. That's not the heavenly host rejoicing. Glory to God in the highest on earth. Peace to men. Goodwill on whom God's favor rests. That's the armies of heaven coming with Jesus. Amen. There's a lesson for us in that passage, I think, and in the book of Revelation in a larger way. We aren't victorious by violence, by hatred, or being tough and rugged. It's not a rugged individualism that they used to teach was a part of the American ethos. I don't think they teach it anymore. What the book of Revelation teaches us is that we are victorious by laying down our life. When John is weeping because there's no one who can open the scroll that tells the story of the end of the age, one of the elders steps forward and says, don't weep. The Lion of the tribe of Judah is worthy to open the scroll. And it's John said, I turned to see the Lion of the tribe of Judah. I turned to look at the throne and I saw a lamb looking as if it had been slain. Jesus laid down his life. No one took his life from him. Amen. Pilate, he may have issued an order for Jesus' crucifixion, but Jesus went to that cross willingly. Amen. When those soldiers beat him and said, if you're the Son of God, tell us who hits you, he was capable. He volunteered for that. When he told Peter to put away his sword in Gethsemane, remember what he said? Put your sword away. If I wanted to, I could call legions of angels. But we have to do this to fulfill all righteousness. Jesus went to that cross on purpose, intentionally. And you and I bring forth the victory of God by yielding our lives to the Lordship of Jesus. Amen. Now, that doesn't mean we always turn the other cheek. There are times when we will yield. But there are times we are called to stand. Amen. Jesus is not passive. Please do not understand him that way. That passage in Revelation 19 is not a passive passage. Jesus allowing Roman soldiers to torture him to death is not passive. He is allowing the purposes of God to come forth. There are times we will take a disadvantaged position or give expression to a humility when it allows the purposes of God to be worked in us. And there are other times when God will ask us to stand. Elijah on Mount Carmel was not yielding. Is that fair? I mean, I can walk you through our biblical heroes that are recalled to us in the New Testament, as well as that when Peter and John stand before the Sanhedrin and they said, you know, we are tired of you. You're convincing everybody in this city that we're guilty of this man's blood. And if you don't stop, we'll do to you what we did to him. Living Bible. Remember what Peter and John said? You do what you need to do, but we will never stop. Now, if they were passive, their answer would have been different. It would have been, oh, well, excuse us. We clearly got over emotional. We misspoke. Maybe we misremembered. So I don't want you to imagine that Jesus is passive. It's true. He has an amazing love for his people. He gave his life for us. But there are times he will ask you to stand in the midst of a storm. He is still the Lion of the tribe of Judah. And I would, in passing, at least note that he's still a Jew. He identified with the tribe of Judah for time and eternity. It's very fashionable right now to be angry at Israel and the Jewish people. But when you hate the Jews, you hate the brothers and sisters of Jesus. If you would accept just a suggestion, tread lightly. I don't think you should slavishly endorse everything that the state of Israel does. But I'd put my hand over my mouth before I started on the Jewish people. Revelation 19, we'll read one more passage. I saw the beast and the kings of the earth and their armies gathered together to make war against the rider on the horse and his army. But the beast was captured, and with him the false prophet who'd performed the miraculous signs on his behalf. The Antichrist will be a very religious character, very supernatural character, lots of miracles. With these signs, he had deluded those who had received the mark of the beast and worshipped his image, and the two of them were thrown alive into the fiery lake of burning sulfur. And the rest of them were killed with the sword that came out of the mouth of the rider on the horse. And the birds gorged themselves on their flesh. The book of Revelation presents to us these two characters in opposition to one another. The lamb occurs 28 times in the book of Revelation. The beast occurs 33 times. The end of the conflict at the end of the age is a conflict between the beast and the lamb. You know, the Bible introduces us, and history introduces us, to many characters who have been unquestionably evil, wicked, murderous, violent. But this individual that steps onto the stage of human history at the culmination of the age is reserved this special label. He is a beast. I believe we should pay attention. I believe we should understand. It's why we want to align ourselves as fully as possible with the Lord. Amen. There's conflict coming to the earth. Between here and the return of the King, there's a conflict. Establish the lordship of your life, over the breadth of your life. No segmentation, no compartmentalization. And you don't have to be afraid. Amen. You don't have to be afraid. We'll work on the rest of this in the next session. Let's offload a little fear. How can we do that? Why don't you stand with me? I like to think of fear as a person without a body. You know, there are times when people say, you can't do that. We're doing construction. Construction is a dance. It's like playing Mother May I for adults. We would like to build a building. You can't do that. Well, can we move the dirt? You may. So we move some dirt. May we have permission to put in a foundation? You may. Wonderful. May we have permission to attach to the sewer? You may not. I mean, it really is. It's like playing Mother May I with adults. And, but it's the nature of the thing. And you understand that. And you learn, it doesn't, as I've matured, it doesn't make me nearly as agitated or frightened. I'm like, this is what we have to do. If you left church tonight and somebody was sitting on the hood of your vehicle and said that they said, this is mine, I suspect you'd go, no. And if they were bigger than you, you'd get an equalizer. Right? Either somebody or something to kind of level that field out so you could negotiate. You're not taking my vehicle. Well, I think of fear that way. Fear comes to paralyze us, to make us retreat, to make us immobile, to cause us to stop praying, to cause us to be more cautious in our service to the Lord or whatever it may be. And I continue to learn that you can hide from fear, you can avoid fear, you cannot watch the news, you can do all the things, or you can learn to say, in Jesus' name, you have to go.
1: Amen.
0: You have to go. Now, my emotions don't always operate at the same speed that my awareness does. It's easier to see that with forgiveness. I've said I forgive people, but inside of me, I was just kind of hoping that God would give them the botch, the itch, and the scab. But I knew I had to forgive, so I would say, I forgive. And then your emotions catch up. Well, fear's a little bit like that. You can say, you know, in Jesus' name, you have to go. And if you'll hold that spot, if it's a real struggle for you, you may have to say it, you know, on the hour. Your emotion will catch up. We don't have to lead lives dominated by irrational fears. Hallelujah.
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6: 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Lives are lost. The news is inundated with updates. Issues are turned inside out, angle upon angle scrutinized. 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
15: But now we get to the question everybody's interested in. 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And specifically, will my pet be in heaven? 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
16: 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But first, let's take a moment to hear some important ministry updates.
15: Thanks, David, and welcome again to Pathway to Victory. As we close out our Perfect Ending series today, I want you to think for a moment about the people already in your life. 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My brand new book, Ask Dr. Jeffress About the End Times, is the resource I'd want you to have ready. This is the last day I'll mention this exclusive offer. 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I'll be pleased to send you a copy right away with my thanks. When you give a generous gift to support the ministry of Pathway to Victory, be sure to ask for my book called Ask Dr. Jeffress About the End Times, in which I answer 20 of the most common questions about God's plan for the future. David and I will repeat this information later, along with the other resources available to you on this final program in the teaching series. But right now, let's dig into Scripture as our series called Perfect Ending concludes. My message today is titled, The Truth About Heaven.
17: As we conclude our series today on Bible prophecy, we're going to look at what we call the eternal state for believers. We're going to talk about what the Bible reveals to us about heaven. And so today, what I'm going to attempt to do, and you have on your outline, is I'm going to answer the 10 most frequently asked questions about heaven. The first and the foundational question is heaven an actual place, or is it simply a state of mind? Turn over to John 14 and look at verses 2 and 3. Now, this is Jesus teaching. He said, in my Father's house are many dwelling places. If it were not so, I would have told you. For I go to prepare a place for you. And if I go and prepare a place for you, I will come again and receive you to myself, that where I am, there you may be also. The Bible doesn't stutter on this subject. Heaven is an actual place, not just a state of mind. Well, that leads to a second question. Well, where do Christians go then when they die? The moment a Christian dies, his spirit goes immediately into the presence of Jesus. And in that sense, he is in heaven. But that is not our final and eternal dwelling place. Ultimately, we will inhabit the new heaven and the new earth that are yet to be constructed. Well, that leads to a third question. Are you saying then, Pastor, that when people die, they go to a kind of purgatory until the end of time? Not at all. Not at all. When a Christian dies, he goes immediately into the presence of Jesus and experiences blessing while he awaits the new heaven and the new earth that will be his ultimate dwelling place. Question number four. What is the difference between the millennial kingdom and the new heaven and new earth? What is the difference? Remember that Revelation 20 tells us that after Christ comes back to earth at his second coming, remember, he bound Satan for 1,000 years and he reigns on the throne of David for 1,000 years. It is during this time that the earth experiences a renovation, not a recreation, a renovation. But then, as 2 Peter 3 says, after the millennium and after the white throne judgment, God will destroy this present heaven and earth. And look at Revelation 21, verses 1 to 3. John says, after the present heaven and earth were destroyed, he looked up and he saw this heavenly city, the New Jerusalem, coming down out of heaven to earth. And what I want you to understand is our ultimate dwelling place is not up there, is not some place in outer space. Our ultimate dwelling place is here on earth. And that leads to a fifth question. What kind of bodies will we inhabit in the new heaven, and will we know one another in heaven? I was on a radio program Friday, and the host was asking me all kinds of questions about the resurrection. Well, Pastor, what are our resurrected bodies going to be like? Are we going to have birthmarks? If we have birthmarks in this life, are those birthmarks going to carry over? What about if you've lost a limb? Are you going to be handicapped in the next life? I mean, are we going to know one another in heaven? All the answers to those questions come when we look at the resurrected body of Jesus Christ. And you find that his resurrection body, in many ways, was similar to his earthly body. But his body was also superior to his earthly body. And the same thing is going to be true for us. He said, well, that was Jesus. Why do you think that's going to be true of us? Because Colossians 1:18 says, remember, Jesus is the prototokos. He is the prototype of those who are going to be raised from the dead. He is the firstborn, the prototokos of all creation. Question number six, well, what age will we be in heaven? Have you ever wondered that? What age will we be in heaven? If you're 10 on earth, will you be 10 in heaven forever and ever? If you're a senior adult, when you die and go to heaven, are you going to be looking for the branch office of the AARP at the pearly gates, you know? The real question is, what age are we going to be in heaven? Some people have postulated that, well, perhaps we're going to be the same age Jesus was when he started his ministry. We're all going to be 30 years old. That's complete conjecture. The fact is, we don't know what age we will be in heaven. But now we get to the question everybody's interested in. Number seven, will there be animals in heaven? And specifically, will my pet be in heaven? I can't tell you the number of people who ask me that question about will our pets be with us in heaven. Let's see what the Bible says about the place of animals in heaven. First of all, Isaiah chapter 11 is a description of the millennium, the renovated earth, when Christ reigns for 1,000 years. And yes, the Bible teaches that there will be animals present during the millennium. But after Revelation 21 and 22, when you get to the destruction of the present heaven and earth and the creation of the new heaven and earth, you find no mention of animals in the New Jerusalem, no mention of them anywhere. Does that mean they're not here? Not necessarily. However, if there are animals in the new heaven and the new earth, most probably they are not our pets today that have been resurrected to new life. If you turn over to Ecclesiastes chapter 3, Solomon makes that point very clear. For the fate of the sons of men and the fate of beasts is the same. As one dies, so dies the other. Indeed, they all have the same breath, and there is no advantage of man over beast, for all is vanity. They all come to go to the same place. They all came from dust, and they shall all return to dust. But then he goes on to say in verse 21, who knows that the breath of a man ascends upward and the breath of the beast ascends downward to the earth? Here's the difference. The breath, the spirit of a man ascends to heaven. There is an eternality of man that is not true of animals. If there are animals in the new heaven and the new earth, there are going to be new animals that God has created, probably not our resurrected pets. Number 8, will there be marriage in heaven? Will there be marriage to heaven? If I've been married for 60 years here on earth, am I going to be married to the same person in heaven? What does the Bible say by that? Turn over to Luke 20. Now, that's a question the Bible answers very, very clearly. Remember, a group of the Sadducees, who didn't even believe in an afterlife, decided to play their own version of Ask the Rabbi to try to stump Jesus with a question in order to trick him. And the question was this. They said, Jesus, suppose a woman is married 7 different times, 7 different men, and she dies in the next life, whose wife will she be? They thought they had really stumped the Lord. Not at all. Look at verse 34 of Luke 20. And Jesus said to them, the sons of this age marry and are given in marriage. But those who are considered worthy to attain to that age and the resurrection from the dead neither marry nor are given in marriage, for neither can they die anymore, for they are like angels and are sons of God, being sons of the resurrection. Jesus is simply saying in our resurrected bodies, we are like angels in this aspect. We're not going to marry, and therefore we're not going to procreate. We will not be married to other people in heaven. Now, if the thought that you're not going to be married, or the thought that Fido isn't going to be with you in heaven, causes you a lot of angst, remember this. Heaven is going to be a place of complete joy. God knows exactly what you need to be happy, and there's not going to be anything lacking in heaven, the Bible tells us. Well, that begs the question then, question number 9, what are we going to do in heaven? What are we going to spend eternity doing? Now, we know the picture of, you know, floating on a cloud, plucking the harp. That's a mischaracterization of heaven. But you know what I have found is even some Christians, many Christians, don't understand exactly what we're going to be doing in heaven. We had a guest preacher one time, and he started kind of getting on the congregation a little bit, and he said, you know, those of you who can't even sit through a 2-hour worship service, how in the world do you think you're going to enjoy heaven when all we're going to do is worship God? There are a few scattered amens, but not real enthusiastic. Because frankly, we're all just being honest here. The thought of doing nothing for all eternity except worshiping God is kind of boring. No, you're not going to admit to that, but you're thinking it. That's kind of boring. We're going to do nothing but worship God? Listen to this. While worship is certainly going to be a primary activity in heaven, it's not going to be our only activity in heaven. The Bible says not only are we going to be worshiping, we're going to be working in heaven. The fact is, God created us to do more than worship. God created us to work. And the reason God created us to work is we are made in His image. God is a worker. He created us to work. And listen to me, worship and work are not mutually exclusive. You can be worshiping while you work. You know, a perfect illustration of that is in the Garden of Eden. Adam and Eve, think about this. Before the fall, they had a perfect relationship with God that was untainted by sin. They were enjoying perfect fellowship with God. But did they just sit around the garden singing hymns and praying 24/7? No. Genesis 2:15 says God gave them a job. You are to cultivate the garden and to keep it. They worked and they worshiped at the same time. And the same thing is true for us. We're going to be doing more than singing hymns and praying all day. I would say all day and all night, but there's not going to be any night. It's just going to be all day. God has responsibilities for us. You say, where do you get that? 2 Timothy 2:12, if we endure with him, we shall reign with him. Or Revelation 22, verse 5, we shall reign with him forever and ever and ever. In Matthew chapter 25, Jesus talked about the parable of the talents. And he was teaching us that dependent upon our faithfulness in this life, we will receive responsibilities in the next life. Some will rule over planets. Some will rule over stars. Some will rule over galaxies. Now, Paul said, one day we will judge angels. God will give us responsibilities to carry out throughout all eternity. And we will find fulfillment in doing that. And remember, all of the impediments that keep us from enjoying work in this life, tired bodies, strained relationships, government regulations, all those things will be removed in the next life so that we can enjoy work as God intended us to enjoy it. We will be working in heaven. Question number 10, and I get this all the time. Are Christians in heaven right now aware of what's going on earth? Are Christians in heaven aware of what's happening on earth? And I think the Bible answers that question with an affirming yes. At least to some extent, people in heaven know what's happening on earth. Where do I find this idea that people in heaven know what's going on earth? Well, think about Abraham in Luke chapter 16. He was with the Lord, but he was aware of the rich man's suffering. Or in Revelation chapter 6, verse 10, jot down that passage. The picture here is during the Great Tribulation. The tribulation saints, that is those Christians who have died because of their faith, their spirits are in heaven, are looking down at what is happening on earth during the Great Tribulation. And notice what they cry out. They said, oh Lord, how long will you refrain from judging and avenging our blood on those who dwell upon the earth? In other words, during the tribulation, people in heaven are going to be able to look down. They will see the calamity on the earth and they're going to say, Lord, how long are you going to allow this to happen before you bring judgment? So the Bible is clear, at least to some extent, that people in heaven are aware of what is happening on earth. And of course, that brings up a related question. What does that mean then that Christians in heaven are going to experience grief in heaven when we see our loved ones being consigned to hell? Have you ever wondered that? I mean, how is it going to be possible if I have a friend or a loved one who is suffering and being tormented in hell forever? How could I ever possibly enjoy heaven? Revelation chapter 21, verse 4. John says, and God shall wipe away every tear from their eyes. And this takes place after the great white throne judgment, after unbelievers are cast into the lake of fire. After that time, John says, God wipes away every tear from our eyes. How could that be possible if we know loved ones are suffering in hell? In 2 Thessalonians chapter 1, we find an interesting description of what happens when the Lord returns. You know, when the Lord was here the first time on earth, the Bible says he wept over the lost. He cried over Jerusalem. He was grieved over the prospect of people going to hell. But 2 Thessalonians 1 says, when the Lord comes the second time, he will come dealing out retribution against unbelievers. And there'll be no tears. There'll be no grieving on his part as he renders judgment to unbelievers. And in 2 Thessalonians 1:10, it says, and after he does that, Christ will be marveled at among those who have believed. That is, when we witness Christ punishing evildoers, we won't be second-guessing him. We won't be arguing with him that he's being unjust. Instead, we will marvel at what he has done. I think what the scripture is saying is this. When we see life from God's perspective, when we are with him and understand the true righteousness of God and the true awfulness of sin, and we realize that every person who is consigned to hell deserves to be there because they have rejected Christ, that will cause every tear, every bit of remorse to be wiped away. I don't understand that completely, but I like what J.I. Packer wrote one time when he said, other people's hell will not veto our heaven. The Bible says, on that day, God will wipe away every tear from our eyes. There shall no longer be any death or mourning or crying or pain, for the old things will have passed away. Just think. No more broken relationships. No more all-night vigils at the hospital. No more standing over the grave of a loved one. All of that will be gone forever. I don't know about you, but that's enough to make me want to push away the spinach and carrots and go for the bluebell right now. Aren't you ready for heaven right now when you think about that? But the fact is, God still has some very real responsibilities he wants us to carry out here on earth before we go to heaven. But the fact that this life is so unpleasant right now only is going to make heaven taste that much better. But listen to this. The reverse is also true. Knowing what awaits us makes this life more bearable. Paul said it this way. He said, for what we go through in this life, it is a light, momentary affliction compared to the eternal glory that awaits us. You know, one of the greatest criticisms against the teaching of Bible prophecy, very few churches today even talk about the subject of prophecy anymore, but one of the frequent criticisms is, well, Bible prophecy has nothing to do with everyday life. Haven't you heard people say, oh, they're so heavenly minded, they're no earthly good? Well, look, the Bible never divorces the truth of the next life from our responsibility in this life. Listen to Peter's words in 2 Peter 3:11-12. Since all these things are to be destroyed in this way, what sort of people ought you to be in holy conduct and godliness, looking for and hastening the coming day of the Lord? I mean, think about this, folks. Shouldn't the truth of the rapture, the fact that we're going to be caught up one day to meet the Lord in the air and we're going to leave everything behind, shouldn't that affect our attitude toward our material possessions right now? Knowing we're going to have to let go of it one day, shouldn't it loosen our grip on those material possessions right now? Shouldn't the fact that you and I are going to stand one day before the judgment seat of Christ and give an account for every word, every action, every attitude, shouldn't that have some impact on how we live right now? C.S. Lewis talked about the value of being heavenly minded, of focusing on the future. I close with this. He said, hope is one of the theological virtues. This means that a continual looking forward to the eternal world is not, as some modern people think, a form of escapism or wishful thinking, but it's one of those things a Christian is meant to do. It does not mean that we are to leave the present world as it is. If you read history, you'll find that the Christians who did the most for the present world were just those who thought most of the next world. It is since Christians have largely ceased to think about the other world that they have become so ineffective in this one. Aim at heaven, and you'll get earth thrown in. Aim at earth, and you'll get neither. Living in anticipation of that perfect ending that awaits every believer in Christ is the strongest motivation I know of for living a God-centered life beginning today. Well, this concludes our in-depth teaching series on future events and the end times. And let me urge you to take a few moments right now to request the materials we've prepared on your behalf to help you understand God's plan for your future. I'm especially eager to place my brand new book, Ask Dr. Jeffress About the End Times, into your hands. I'm sure you'd agree. We are living through days that are shaking people to their core. Uncertainty is everywhere. And yet, for the Christian who understands God's prophetic plan, these days need not produce anxiety. In my book, I answer 20 of the most pressing questions about God's plan for the future. 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
16: 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I'm David J. Mullins, wishing you a great weekend. 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

0: Have you ever looked up into the starry sky on a clear night? You're awestruck at the vastness of outer space. And if that weren't awesome enough, God created the heavens and the earth with just the power of His Word. You think He might be able to handle the problem on your mind right now? 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
1: Grab your Bibles and turn to Daniel chapter 3 and James chapter 1. The title of my message is Staying Cool When Things Get Hot. So when I was a little boy, I lived for a time with my grandparents, and I used to have those little green army men. You may remember them. They came in a bag, a whole bunch of them, and I loved to set them on fire. Am I the only one? We had this sort of floor furnace there in my grandparents' house, and I would put the little green army guys on the grate of the furnace, and they would melt, and then the plastic would drip down there. My grandparents did not appreciate this at all. Interestingly, there was a portrait of Jesus over the furnace, and if a portrait could roll its eyes, I could just see Jesus going, seriously, like, what are you doing? Right? But I want to talk to you about another furnace, a big furnace. A furnace that three men were thrown into, and their names were Shadrach, Meshach, and Abednego. And Jesus did not look away. And in fact, Jesus showed up and walked with them through this fiery trial they found themselves in. So Shadrach, Meshach, and Abednego were taken captive along with their friend Daniel by Babylon. But they were very intelligent, outstanding young men, so the king handpicked them to be a part of his cabinet, if you will. They were in the court where they influenced the king. They were among his counselors, which meant that they lived in the literal lap of luxury. They lived in the palace of the most powerful man in all of the world. And so they would sit at the king's table and eat the king's food. And for some reason, Shadrach, Meshach, and Abednego made a principled stand that they would not eat the food from the king's table. And the Bible doesn't tell us why. I think it's probably because the food may have been offered to false gods or idols. So they said, we're not going to eat the food. So the guy who was in charge said, hey, you got to eat this food or I'll get in trouble. They said, don't worry. They said, we'll be fine. We'll eat our own little diet and we'll be as healthy as everyone else. And sure enough, they were. Now, I only bring that up because they made a stand in a relatively small area of their life, which supported them when they had to make the bigger stand later in life. See, if you compromise in the little things now, you're going to compromise in the bigger things later. And boy, they were really challenged when they had to decide what to do when the king commanded them to worship this false god. Let's read about it. Daniel 3, verse 14. Nebuchadnezzar said to them, is it true, Shadrach, Meshach, and Abednego, that you refuse to serve my gods or to worship the gold statue that I've set up? I'll give you one more chance. If you bow down and worship the statue I have made, when you hear the sound of the musical instruments, all will be well. But if you refuse, you will be thrown immediately into a blazing furnace. Now look at this statement. What god will be able to rescue you from my power then? Verse 16, Shadrach, Meshach, and Abednego replied, O Nebuchadnezzar,

0: We do not need to defend ourselves before you. If we're thrown into the blazing furnace, the God whom we serve is able to save us. He will rescue us from your power, your majesty. But even if he doesn't, your majesty can be sure that we will never serve your gods or worship the gold statue that you have set up. Now the king is really angry. Look at Daniel 3, verse 19. Nebuchadnezzar was so furious with Shadrach, Meshach, and Abednego. His face became distorted with rage. He commanded that the furnace be heated 7 times hotter than usual. Then he ordered some of the strongest men of his army to bind Shadrach, Meshach, and Abednego and throw them into the blazing furnace. So when he had tied them up and threw them into the furnace fully clothed, because of his anger, he demanded such a hot fire in the furnace, the flames leaped out and killed the soldiers as they threw the 3 men in. So Shadrach, Meshach, and Abednego, securely tied, fell into the roaring flames. Then suddenly, as he was watching, Nebuchadnezzar jumped up in amazement and exclaimed to his advisors, "Didn't we throw 3 men into the furnace?" "Yes," they said, "we did, your majesty." "Look," Nebuchadnezzar shouted, "I see 4 men unbound walking around in the fire, and they aren't even hurt by the flames, and the fourth is like the Son of God." Wow. That's a good one. Don't tell me the Bible is boring. If ever there was a Christophany, this is one of them. Christ himself walking with them through the fire. Jesus is walking with you through your fire. And I would rather be in a fiery furnace with Jesus than anywhere else without him. Wouldn't you? The disciples were out on the storm-tossed Sea of Galilee and they began to panic. And suddenly they saw Jesus coming toward them and he said, "Don't be afraid, it's me." I'd rather be in a storm with Jesus than anywhere else without him. Maybe you're in a storm. Maybe you're in a fire. You are not alone. Jesus said, "Lo, I am with you even to the end of the age." In the Hebrews, he gave us that beautiful statement, "I will never leave you or forsake you. Therefore, I will not fear what man will do to me." And in the original language, he was emphatic and he said, "I will never, no, never, no, never leave you or forsake you." He walked with them through their fire, and he's walking with you through yours as well. Yeah, my little army men burning through the grate of my grandparents' house, they didn't have much hope. Jesus was just hanging on a wall in a portrait. But in this case, Jesus was walking with them. And that brings us to James 1, because we wonder, why do I have to go through these trials? Why do I have to have these difficulties? James 1, verse 2, "When all kinds of trials and temptations crowd into your lives, my brothers," listen, "don't treat them as intruders, but friends. Realize they have come to test your faith and to produce in you the quality of endurance. So let the process go on until that endurance is fully developed, and you'll find you become men of mature character, men of integrity with no weak spots." I love that translation. Staying cool when things get hot. How can we even do that? Why do we go through trials? Trials are like going to the gym. How many of you go to the gym? Raise your hand. More of you should go. Especially you, sir. I know I should go more. But I don't like to go to the gym. Some do. "I had a great workout today." I've never had a great workout. The greatest part of my workout is when it's over. Having said that, I'm always glad I did it because I understand that doing that helps me in the long term. I think the problem with the gym for some people is, you know, they get really out of shape. Well, they're in a shape. They're just in the wrong shape. They're in the shape of a pear, and they didn't want to be known as the Lord's pear, but that's what they become. So they go to the gym and they overdo it. You know, they try to lift too much weight and the next day they can't even lift their arms up. So they probably should do lower weights, higher reps, and just stick with it. But here's what you need to understand. You break muscle down in order to build muscle up. And it takes time. There's not immediate results. Trials sort of break us down. Trials are like God's gym. It breaks us down in order to ultimately build us up. God has not given us his blessings and his gifts to just admire or to put in a trophy case. He gives them to us to use. If you don't use it, you'll lose it. And your muscles will begin to atrophy. And you don't want that to happen. Jesus said, given it shall be given unto you, pressed down, shaken together, running over. In the same measure you give, it will be given back to you. Trials take our faith from the realm of theory to reality, and it develops in us a spiritual toughness.
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0: Let me shift gears and land this plane. One day there's going to come another world leader on the scene. Not Nebuchadnezzar, but this world leader is called the Antichrist, the beast, the wicked one. He'll be charismatic. He'll be intelligent. He'll be persuasive. And he'll initially emerge on the scene as a peacemaker, but he'll ultimately turn out to be the ultimate troublemaker. No one will be able to buy or sell without the Antichrist's mark. You won't be able to do commerce without this mark. And a lot of people try to speculate as to who the Antichrist is. And I just want to tell you, you're not going to know, because before the Antichrist can be revealed, Christ is going to call his church home to heaven. So the Bible never tells you to be looking for Antichrist, but it does repeatedly tell you to be looking for Jesus Christ. Revelation 3:10, because you've kept my command to persevere, Jesus says, I'll keep you from the hour of trial which will come upon the whole world to test those that dwell on the earth. Behold, I am coming quickly. He's talking about the time of tribulation. Remember how Nebuchadnezzar heated the furnace up 7 times hotter. The tribulation period lasts 7 years. But God has not appointed us to wrath, the Bible says, but to obtain salvation through our Lord Jesus Christ. He's going to deliver us before this time. We'll meet the Lord in the air. Then Antichrist will be revealed. But the word persevere is used. If you will persevere, Jesus says, I'll keep you from that hour. This is the same word used by James, that the testing of our faith produces perseverance. But the main thing is, Christ is coming quickly. A closing thought. And when a preacher says that, it could be another hour, but it's not going to be. Nebuchadnezzar saw God work. God interpreted his dream, and he gave credit to God for doing so, but then he went crazy. Well, literally, he went crazy. After his idol was erected, God dealt with him harshly. He lost his mind and had complete insanity overtake him. And then he came to his senses and he turned to the Lord and had one of the most dramatic conversions in all of the Old Testament and told everyone in his kingdom he was a believer in the Lord God of Israel. So that was amazing. But, you know, it took him some time. He was fighting with God. Don't fight with God. You're not going to win. And why would you fight with God anyway? His plan for you is better than your plan for yourself. But that's a description of many people right now. They're making their way in. It was a description of me at the ripe old age of 17. I came to Christ through the process of elimination. I looked at the life of my mother, the life of alcoholism, and I said, I don't want that life. I looked at my own life, stupid decisions I made, partying, using drugs. I didn't want my life anymore. Well, where did that leave? Well, then there were the Christians. I don't want that life for sure. You know, they're kind of weird. But here was the problem with that narrative. I knew some of the people who had become Christians, and actually, they weren't weird. They were friends of mine, and I'd seen their lives change. So I had to kind of process that a little bit. And so one day I went to their meeting. You've heard my story many times, but they were meeting on the front lawn of my high school campus, Newport Harbor High, and I came across them, and I sat down close enough to sort of eavesdrop on their conversation, but not close enough where it looked like I was joining up with them. And I heard the gospel for the first time in a way that I understood. Suddenly, that portrait of Jesus that hung on my grandparents' house, I was making the connection. That's not just a historical figure, it's a real person. And that is the day Christ came into my life. But you see, the first part of conversion, the first part of coming to Christ, the Bible says, is having your eyes open. What does that mean? It means that you suddenly realize, whoa, this is true. This is all true. Now, it's not enough to just have your eyes open. The next step is turning from darkness to light. So I can come to church and say, you know what? As you were speaking, I realized this is all true. I realize I need this. I realize I need Jesus in my life. That's good, but that doesn't mean you're there. You got to take the next step, you see. And the next step is I'm going to now believe in Jesus. And a lot of people have their eyes open, so to speak. They give intellectual assent to what we have said, but they don't act on it. Have you made that commitment to Christ yet? Only you can do it. And in a moment, we're going to pray, and I'm going to give you an opportunity to ask Christ to come into your life so you can have your sin forgiven. So you can know that when you die, you will go to heaven. And you can start discovering his amazing plan for your life. So you think about what you're going to do right now. Let's all pray. Father, I pray that you will speak to the heart of every person in this room. And if they do not yet know you, help them to see their need for you and help them to come to you and believe, we pray. Now while our heads are bowed and our eyes are closed and we're praying, maybe you've come here today and you've never asked Jesus Christ to come into your life. You have a big hole in your heart you've been trying to fill with all these things our culture says should make you happy, and it hasn't worked, has it? What you're looking for is Christ himself, and he will come and take residence in your heart and forgive you of all of your sin. But you must ask him in. Jesus says, I stand at the door of your life and I knock, and if you'll hear my voice and open the door, I'll come in. Do you want Jesus to come into your life? If you want Christ to come into your life today, if you want him to forgive you of your sin, if you want to know that when you die, you will go to heaven, wherever you are, I'm going to ask that you pray this prayer out loud after me. And this is where you're asking Jesus Christ to come into your life. The Bible says, whoever will call upon the name of the Lord will be saved. That's what you're doing right now. You're calling on the name of the Lord, and he'll hear and answer this prayer. Let's all bow our heads. Pray this out loud after me. Lord Jesus, I know that I'm a sinner, but I know that you're the Savior who died on the cross for my sin and rose again from the dead. I turn from my sin now, and I choose to follow you from this moment forward as my Savior and Lord, as my God and friend. Thank you for hearing this prayer and answering this prayer. In Jesus' name I pray. Amen.

0: 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About relationships. And I was thinking about a movie I saw a long time ago, famous line in the movie where the lady says, I love him. I love him for the man he wants to be. And I love him for the man he almost is. And I'm thinking the next line might have been, and I know I can fix him.
1: Oh, boy.
0: What do you say to the person who thinks that they can fix the person they're about to marry?
1: I don't think you should go into a marriage thinking you can fix a person. Newsflash, that guy you're going to fix, that girl you're going to repair, they may not get better. Mm. They may get worse. So, you know, you need to go into a marriage loving that person as they are. Yeah, maybe you'll help them improve a little bit here and there, and maybe they'll help you improve as well. But if you think you're going to turn them into a different person, you might be in for a big shock. And so, you know, I think that there needs to be that acceptance and that love and that give and take that goes into a strong and lasting marriage relationship. So don't marry a person as a project because you think you can fix them. Because it will not go well, very likely.
0: Mm. And you discuss that in your new book called Am I Doing This Right?
1: I do, yes. It's a brand new book that's just come out. It's about relationships. It's about marriage. It's about family. It's even about singleness. And so it's a book for pretty much anyone out there that wants to have stronger relationships, but especially marriage in particular. And you know, it's built on biblical principles. If you listen to our program, A New Beginning, you know that everything is built on a text. I always start with a text. Here's what the Bible says. Here's the authoritative source. Now, how does this apply? Because I find that most people just want to know how to make these biblical principles work in day-to-day living. The great British preacher C.H. Spurgeon said, the sermon begins where the application begins. So I think people are just wanting to know how to make it work. And so this is a very practical book. It's kind of a fun book. There's some funny stories from our life. There's some hard times that we've gone through as well. We're just showing how God has been with us through our marriage, through thick and thin, through all the challenges and all the opportunities, and how you can build your marriage on a strong foundation and have a marriage that stands the test of time. Not where you're just enduring, but where you're actually flourishing. And so you're not trying to live a fairy tale marriage and they lived happily ever after, but rather discover biblically how you can live happily even after.
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5: This is Seth Leibson for townhall.com. Talking politics with your average young male these days, chances are you will hear all kinds of odd theories coming from the Pied Pipers of Podcastistan. You will hear them mentioning experts nobody heard of until about 10 minutes ago, or until they were discovered by these podcasters because of their contrary and often conspiratorial thinking. Young men especially are attracted to this novel wisdom, and they are so prone because, as they will tell you, mainstream institutions have been untruthful over the years. But because some institutions that we used to rely on and respect have been taken over by partisanship and been wrong, doesn't mean that all normative thinking and scholarship is a lie or cannot be trusted, or that people nobody have ever heard of are the replacement for true wisdom. We dismiss and ignore this fallacious thinking at our collective peril. The task of the serious is to be able to discern truth from fiction and greatness from mediocrity. In these critical times, that task has never been more important than now. I'm Seth Leibson.
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11: 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And we talk about issues of the day from a Christian perspective. Special announcement, in case you don't realize it, this Sunday is Mother's Day. It's coming up very, very quickly. This Sunday is Mother's Day, so you still have a few days to make some good plans, get a gift, think about what you're going to do for your mom, or maybe there's moms that you know, in case your mom is no longer with us, or whatever the case is. And, you know, how do we deal with the emotional and different tensions that come along with this day in our churches, and with the fact that there are different kinds of moms, people who can't be moms, and lots of different things. With me to talk about it is Dina Thayer. She is a marriage and family and parenting associate from Focus on the Family. Dina, welcome back to the Pastor Scott Show.
12: Well, thanks for having me. It's always nice to be with you. I'm glad to be here.
11: Well, great to be with you. Happy Mother's Day.
12: Thank you.
11: Yeah. So what is your plan for Mother's Day? You have kids. Are they still at home or are they out? Well, how does it work for you?
12: Great question. So all of our kids are launched, but I'm looking forward to this particular Mother's Day because I'm headed out of town to celebrate my doctoral commencement, and my parents are coming. So I'm actually going to be with my mom on Mother's Day.
11: That's awesome.
12: Which has not been the case in years, so that'll be a treat.
11: Congratulations on you're getting your doctorate.
12: Yes, that's right. Wow. I'm looking forward. It's so great that it's in my rearview mirror now. I can't wait to celebrate.
11: That is good. Well, that's a great accomplishment. So it's going to be a great Mother's Day for you. You're a mom, and you've got a great accomplishment and all of that. Well, that sounds really great. That's really good. My mom's in Phoenix. They're coming out the next weekend, so we'll probably do Mother's Day while they're out here. You know, Mother's Day it's a lot different than Father's Day. For a lot of different reasons. You know, one of my sons is going to church camp on Father's Day weekend, which I thought it's entirely odd that they even schedule that over Father's Day weekend.
12: Yeah, that's fascinating.
11: You know, but you know what? It's like, okay, we'll do something else later. And if I can get my other son to go somewhere, then Christy and I will go out. And that's how I look at it. But I think if church camp was during Mother's Day weekend, it would be a disaster for that church. Right. It would just
12: wouldn't go very well.
11: I think there would be a meeting. Right.
12: Yes. No, I think you're right.
11: Yeah. So what makes Mother's Day the most meaningful for moms, but also makes it hard for many other women?
12: Well, it's meaningful because they finally have a day set aside to acknowledge all the hard work, right, that goes on behind the scenes. Moms are tired. They're busy. They're doing everything from helping with homework to buckling car seats to sometimes combing lice out of kids' hair. I mean, there's any number of
11: right.
12: things. And so that day is meaningful. I think what makes it a little bit fraught, though, is there's so many layers. And I think you're right. For the men, it can be a bit different. My husband's content to say it's a day where maybe I don't have to cook and I can watch golf. I mean, there's just not as much wrapped up in it. Where as for moms, there's so much sometimes of even our identity that gets tied into that motherhood piece. And so you've got whole categories of people for whom that day is painful. Maybe they're estranged from their own mother or she's passed away. And so there's some grief there. Maybe they're longing to be a mother and are struggling with fertility issues. And that's some pain, or they've had a stillbirth or a miscarriage. And so this feels like a day that just is bringing that even more to the forefront and kind of bringing their pain right into their face. So that's really hard. And then you have those kind of non-traditional moms. I'm one of those. I'm a stepmom as well as a biological mom. There's people who've adopted and carried embryos. There's adoptive moms, foster moms, sometimes a relative that's acting as a caregiver, maybe an auntie or a grandma. And so it's a day that kind of has a lot of layers, because sometimes those categories of moms that I just mentioned really don't feel acknowledged. They feel a little bit marginalized and put off to the side. And I think particularly if you're a Christian and you have a biblical worldview, I think the church can and should do better. And so I love getting to talk about this, because I think it's important that we call out all those women acting as caregivers for children and help them feel special and celebrated, while also acknowledging the pain of maybe those without a mom or those who wish they were a mom.
11: You know, that I think it affects so many different people in different ways. When I was a pastor, you know, when you have these days, Mother's Day and Father's Day, there is this sense where you want to celebrate the moms and do something for moms. But many years ago, I think the decision was made in a lot of churches, and we did this, we're just going to celebrate the ladies in the church just because of those things going on. But at the same time, you don't want to not acknowledge that there are mothers, you know, in the church, and that's a special thing. So how can churches or even just people who attend church this Sunday be sensitive to the different dynamics that are going on there?
12: That's so important. Thank you for this question. There's lots of ways to do it. Of course, it's very powerful if it comes from the pulpit, but that's not always possible. But if there's a pastor that's willing to mention, hey, if you're a mom, and maybe mention some of those other ones, adoptive, foster, or if you're acting as a mom, if you're a caregiver, acknowledge all of those folks. I think that really helps, because I think our vocabulary matters. If you just say all moms, you're going to have people who are still sitting in their chair or in the pew thinking, well, that's not me, because I'm auntie and I've taken in my nieces and nephews or whatever it is. So being careful with the verbiage, I think, is one piece. But also there's just ways to be sensitive and maybe even create a space, if it's off the side of the lobby in the church or whatever it might be, where moms can go and have a coffee. Or we had a wonderful experience. Our church back in Washington State had a year where the moms and all caregivers could come and make themselves a little bouquet. They had fresh flowers and the paper to wrap it in. It was so nice. Just a little takeaway, but without identifying. You could just come to the booth, make your little bouquet. There was nothing called out. Another one, and in our digital age, I think this could be powerful, is if the church isn't quite sure that saying something them, or maybe they don't have the means for one of these other ideas to send all the ladies home with a treat. Most churches now do have some form of social media presence. So is there a way that you create a thoughtful post or a reel or a video that acknowledges these different categories and loves on those who are hurting and celebrates those who normally don't feel celebrated? Our church here in Colorado Springs is doing an Instagram post that'll be a carousel. And I love how thoughtful this was. For each specific category, they had a person in that situation write the blessing. So it's just a post full of blessings. I wrote the one for stepmoms, and there's ones for moms who are struggling with fertility, etc. And that's a place people can go if they're following that church's social media account and at least feel, oh, wow, I feel seen. I feel heard. Yeah. And there's a little something for me. So there's ways to do it, but it's an ongoing challenge, and I just encourage churches to continue to think outside the box and be creative to love these women well.
11: This is the Pastor Scott Show. My guest is Dina Thayer. She's with Focus on the Family. We're talking about Mother's Day that's coming up this coming Sunday. In case you were not aware, it's this Sunday. So giving you a couple of days to catch up and realize that. You know, when we'll talk about maybe people's individual families in a second. You know, as you're talking about that, how do we encourage people who come who maybe they haven't been able to be a mom, like you said, or other, and they have a lot of different issues, or maybe their mom's passed away, or their mom wasn't a very good mom or abusive, right? There's all kinds of those kinds of things going on. How do we also help them to even celebrate the fact that some people are moms, like to turn it around and say, you know what? We have to acknowledge, hey, there's all kinds of feelings for today, but we should also be grateful and happy for those people who do have that relationship going on today. How would you give that encouragement?
12: Yeah, this is honestly, I think this is hard because we know even scripture encourage us, rejoice with those who rejoice.
11: That's right.
12: And we want to encourage a posture of that. That's the heart of a believer. If you're a Christ follower, you should be able to somehow, you know, muster up some joy for the other people. But guess what? The reality is we're also in a fallen world. And I think, and even know some people for whom they actually don't go to church on Mother's Day because they're just expecting it to dredge up pain. Mm. So I think it's a little bit of holding this both and.
11: Yeah.
12: If you're able to have a posture of rejoicing with those moms and caregivers and being able to say, I'm so glad that sometimes that functions in a healthy way and I'm going to show up and celebrate that, then please do that. That's a really honoring choice. At the same time, I think we need to at least have space for the people who say, that day is going to be rough for me, and I don't know how to step into that in a way that's going to be healthy or positive, and I need to take a break. And so I think churches also need to be really available, especially on that day, to talk about what are the resources that we have available for that. Do you have a bereaved group or a grief share group? Mm. Do you have something for moms who've experienced pregnancy or infant loss? And make sure those things are really prevalent and at the forefront that day, whether they're on display at one of your Connect centers for guests or whatever it might be, to just have grace. Because for some, that day is hard. And I don't know that everyone can get to that posture of the celebrating the others. It's a beautiful thing when that can happen. But we also have to recognize the reality. And that's the challenge, right? With being in a fallen world, there's still brokenness. Yeah. And how do we love people well and not sweep that under the rug while encouraging
11: the posture you suggested? Right. I think it gets into another subject that would be great to talk about sometime, but you mentioned rejoice with those who rejoice. I think we skip that when we go to mourn with those who mourn because we think about funerals and things that people are going through. But rejoicing with those who rejoice is hard. That's a hard thing, right? And it's another subject, really. But it is something that we're to strive for in the same way. And that's a hard thing, I think, for all of us. It's interesting, though, how hard that is sometimes for different reasons. You know, Mother's Day is coming up. And when in your practice, in your career, what's the difference maybe between how moms feel today about raising their kids than maybe they have in the past 20 or 30 years? You know, you may not be old enough for that, but, is it different today in the digital age, social media, different kinds of pressures, or is it the same with just different kinds of pressures?
12: Mm-hmm. I mean, I think it is different. I think parents now are really parenting into uncharted territory. Mm. They're having to parent things they didn't grow up with, at least generation. I didn't grow up with a cell phone in my pocket and all of that, but I'm having to parent into that. And so that is very tricky. Now we have the generation below me and Gen Z, they're parenting into a space they also grew up in. So that's a little bit different, but certainly at least for Gen X, we have a whole crop of moms who are saying, I didn't have this, but I have to somehow parent it. That's really challenging, and I think it does add some unique pressures and can contribute to some of the exhaustion. But we've also seen good things in the past 20, 30 years, which is an emphasis on, hey, it's not selfish to take good care of yourself. We often talk about love your neighbor, but we skip the as yourself and forget that even in scripture, we're told, hey, you also matter. And so to take a day to set it aside for moms, I think is powerful in that way too, where we get to model, hey, caring for yourself isn't bad. You can't pour from an empty cup. You've got to put on your own oxygen mask first, all of those things. And that's really beautiful, even though, yes, the parenting is so different and there are some unique challenges, particularly with the digital age and social media and all that that brings.
11: It's so weird because when my kids say, what was it like when you were my age? And I, nothing like it was like for you.
12: Right.
11: I was outside riding my bike someplace when my parents had no idea where I was. Right.
12: Yes.
11: It's just a whole different world. They had commercials on TV at 10 o'clock saying, do you know where your children are? Which is real. right.
12: Yeah. Completely different.
11: Yeah. Now you have a digital tracker on your child. You know exactly where they are. So Mother's Day, one of the things I hear from a lot of moms today is the sense of I'm failing at this, that I am not raising my kids right. Even if that's not true, your kids might be great students following the Lord, on that end, or that they've got struggles and other things, and there's a lot of sort of self-blame. What would you say to that mom who's thinking that today? I'm failing at this. How would we encourage them?
12: I think the big encouragement is, first of all, mostly that's just not true. I mean, moms who are just showing up and even meeting their kids' basic needs, hey, you're crushing it. You're keeping a person alive, right? I remember feeling surprised by that. I put this baby in my arms and it's like, oh, wait, I'm responsible to keep a person alive. What in the world? And moms can feel so beat down. And also, again, with the digital stuff, we're in this age of Pinterest and the perfect sandwiches cut into little, you know, butterfly shapes.
13: A charcuterie board.
12: Yes. And so moms can feel like, if I'm not doing these specific things, my house isn't decorated this way, I didn't make the school lunches like this, I didn't make their costume for the school play, then somehow they're a failure. When the truth is, if you are instilling good character in your children, you're spending time teaching them about the Lord, you're taking them to church, you're making sure their needs are met, you know what? You're doing a pretty great job. And I think moms who get into that get this mom guilt. And that stinks, because sometimes women will even bring that to each other, want to show each other up. And so I just encourage moms, don't compare yourself to others. That's that game. You'll never win that game. And secondly, that especially if you're operating from a biblical paradigm, which we can talk about on this show, you know, your worth is in your identity in Christ, and you've been entrusted with these children. That's not a mistake. So stewarding that gift well does matter, but trying to compare yourself to all these earthly standards, you're never going to measure up. And so actually Focus on the Family right now is doing a little 7-day mom sparkle challenge for moms just like this who feel like, I've lost my sparkle, I'm beat down, I'm tired, and just need a little bit of something. It started last week, but hey, like you said, there's still a few days left. So moms who just want some great tips to show up well when you're, even when you're tired, or you want to get back in the game and show up positively, you can just check that out. It's focusonthefamily.com/mom.
11: All right. Focusonthefamily.com/mom. Mom sparkle, you say.
12: Yes. Get the sparkle back, because momming is exhausting, and we want to acknowledge that.
11: You know, I think a lot of moms are responding well to that right now. This is the Pastor Scott Show. 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Podcast and more you can find there. My guest is Dina Thayer. She's with Focus on the Family. We're talking about Mother's Day. It's coming up this Sunday. And I want to work our way back to that website, and I'll tell you about that here in just a moment. So for people right now who are thinking about their mom, or maybe they're thinking about their wife or that woman in their life that they want to acknowledge this weekend, what are some things that moms really need? Because maybe they don't say, you know, I think
12: sometimes they don't.
11: I think in some ways, Dad, we don't even care, you know, but moms care, but they don't always say.
12: They do.
11: So yes, what is it that they're not saying that we need to hear?
12: Well, breaks from the day to day are really powerful. Whether it's just saying, you know what, you get a day off of any meal prep today, or I don't want you cleaning up after this meal, or when the kids built a couch fort in the living room, I'm going to take care of that. That break from the mundane, so that it really does feel like, hey, today I'm being celebrated. This is refreshment. We want to refresh moms. They need to have their energy renewed. So I think that's really powerful, building in those breaks. Hey, why don't you go on a walk? I've got this, whatever it might be. I've got the kids for a little bit. But the other thing that's really powerful, especially if you're a spouse and you've got someone in your life who's caregiving in this way, or is a bio mom, adoptive mom, etc., don't be afraid to ask, hey, I want to get this right. What would be meaningful to you? If you know her love language is verbal affirmation, maybe you write a letter about what a great mom she is and just encourage her in that way. If you know that it's acts of service, step in, do the dishes. If she's a person who values quality time, see if you can plan a little experience away or have a special date night later that week. Because it's valuable when you love the person in the way they can receive it. So don't be afraid to ask. I think moms also appreciate that.
11: You know, and go ahead and ask. And if she doesn't say, or she says, oh, you don't have to do anything, that's not true.
12: It's false.
11: It's false.
12: False advertising.
11: It's a lie.
12: Yes.
11: Don't call her a liar, but
12: something. That
11: is not true. She wants something. Well, Dina, at Focus on the Family, there's a lot of resources. You talked about the mom sparkle. Tell us again how people can find that.
12: Yes. If you're interested in getting in on the last few days of the 7-day Mom Sparkle Challenge, just go to focusonthefamily.com/mom. It's a rhyme, .com/mom. And you can find out about the challenge there, sign up, get some great tips to help, again, just show up, get your sparkle back, feel better as you parent into the coming weeks.
11: And so it's a few days you can, the mom sparkle, it's where you get refreshed. Is that what it is? You get
12: yes, there's some back. Tips, specific tips for just how you can maybe make little shifts in your parenting to show up as you want to as a mom, because we know moms are tired. Mm. And so that 7-day mom sparkle challenge is there, but that page also has lovely other resources, a little podcast series we did for moms with Erin Smalley, some great stuff. So check it out, focusonthefamily.com/mom.
11: And there's some other things on there, even for dad, help her sparkle. Because we need a clue.
12: Yes.
11: And for kids, I'm going to check on these later because I already told my kids.
12: Get some ideas.
11: We are doing something for Mother's Day on purpose this year. We are not
12: to
11: Costco Sunday morning to find something to do. You know what? This is such an important thing. And I hope that you have a very good Mother's Day, Dina. Always good to have you on the Pastor Scott Show.
12: Thank you. Always a pleasure to be here.
11: And congratulations once again on your degree. What's your degree in, your doctorate?
12: It's a doctorate of education, so an EDD in educational leadership. So beautiful for my work at Focus and my ministry with blended families.
11: Well, good for you. I guess the next time you come on, we'll have to call you Dr. Dina Thayer.
12: That would be super fun.
11: All right. Well, so we'll make a note of that. 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All right. 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
20: So my kids are 8 and 5, and I finally decided to be honest for the first time in my life. Their dad was like, all right, what do you want for Mother's Day? And I was like, you really want to know? He's like, just tell me what you want. Just tell me what you want. I'm like, fine. I love the plastic flowers from Dollar Store, but I'm just going to be honest with you. This is what I want, and this goes for every holiday. I want you and the kids to leave. That's what I want. I want to take a shower by myself, okay? I want to shave both legs at one time because I have a toddler and you have a toddler too if your kid's under 15, all right, you know? But I got a little one and I'm trying to take a shower, right? And you've seen Psycho and there's like a little Norman Bates outside the shower curtain. What are you doing? What are you doing? What are you doing? It's like I was trying to take a shower. I want to eat a meal with both hands, all right? I want to watch a show that doesn't have a purple dinosaur singing. That's what I'm doing.
11: That is Carrie Pomeroli, who you've seen at Salem events before, talking about Mother's Day. Mother's Day is this Sunday, like we've been talking about. Are you ready for that? Did you know that? Trying to give you some heads up here, everybody, just in case you didn't know. Moms know already, but dads and you might not have realized that your mom is thinking about something wherever you're at. So I'm going to ask the moms today, and dads, you can chime in if you have any insight. What is it that you actually want for Mother's Day? Because I do think that a lot of moms actually just say, oh, whatever, I just want to be with people. But I think you want something. You know, is it an item or is there something you don't want? Maybe that's also part of the same question. Like the flowers, do you want flowers or is that a waste of money? Flowers are expensive these days, really expensive. And then they only last for a few days most of the time. So, ladies, what do you want for Mother's Day? 888-528-2557 is the number. 888-528-2557. What do you want or what do you not want? 888-528-2557. And maybe you can also share, you know, what is the best Mother's Day you've ever had, best gift or day you were given? Maybe the worst, you know, that's harder because, you know, maybe whoever gave it to you is listening, right? So you got to be careful. Maybe you got to use a fake name and disguise your voice, you know, or something like that.
21: I'm the bad guy.
11: Sometimes people realize that all of a sudden. But Mom's Day is coming up. So what do you really want? 888-528-2557. 888-528-2557. And I've got questions about, you know, have things changed? Because it used to be flowers, fine. A card, fine. Do you want to go to brunch? Like, do you want to leave the house or go after church and go have brunch somewhere in a restaurant? Pay a bunch of money for that. Or would you rather have something brought into the house or you actually you know, eat at home, and you don't fix it, but your kids or dad fixes it. How does this work? You know, what would you like? 888-528-2557. I want to clarify for the Pastor Scott Show audience, you know, what is the best Mother's Day? What is it? Since we have a few days to work it out, there's still time to get something on Amazon. Probably get delivered in time, especially if you have like their free shipping Prime deal. You can still get to Costco. You can still do all the stuff. I think there's time, right? 888-528-2557. 888-528-2557. Jose, what do you want for, what do you do for your Mother's Day? Like, what do you think your mom wants for Mother's Day?
1: Probably, take her out to eat, get her like a perfume from Macy's.

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3: To the Hallmark store. They used to, now it's a TV station, but they used to have actual stores. Do they still? I think they probably do. I don't know, though. I was in the mall, you know, looking for something for my wife. I did not find a Hallmark store. They used to have, in fact, I found no card store of any kind where you just go and they used to have like cards, greeting cards. I found nothing. I had to go to, I won't say what the name of the store is, but it's the big box store with a Target on the front. I had to go in there.
4: Last time I saw a Hallmark was in the Northridge Mall. So people in the Valley, correct me if I'm wrong, but remember right near Wood Ranch, right near like California Pizza, there's like an outdoor area. There was like a Hallmark right there in the corner. It used to be a Disney store. But then
3: I remember those.
4: Yeah, it kind of transformed to, or maybe it was separate. But there was a Hallmark store there, but now it's not there no more. At least I think.
3: Right. Everything's changed, right? So I wonder, because it used to be like, I feel like the store was called Papyrus. Like, that's where you go and you buy the fancy cards. Like, the cards come in all the cellophane wrap, and they're like $17 for the same greeting card that's $3.95 at the Hallmark. You get that. And it comes with a little sticker, the little round sticker, so you don't even have to lick the envelope. You just put the little gold sticker on it and do that. I think those are gone, too. I haven't seen one of those for a long time. So Mother's Day is coming up. It's this Sunday. You know, what's the best thing to do for your mom? And if you're a mom, you know, call up and say, you know, what is your best Mother's Day? What is your best Mother's Day gift? 888-528-2557. 888-528-2557. See, and I'm wondering, are flowers what you want, or would you rather have something else? Would you rather go to brunch or have somebody make you food at home? Would you rather have a card? Like, are you a card person, or are those days over? Is that why there's no Hallmark and there's no Papyrus and those stores are gone, those stationary stores like that? They're just not here. Is that because people don't do that anymore? What about candles? Lots of candles out there. You know, is a candle a worthy Mother's Day gift, or is it just not, you know, really what you want? What about one of those fancy candles? It's got like the wood wick. I used to get those, like, and it sounds like you're at a campfire. It'll crinkle like that. I like those, and Christy liked those for a long time, but I don't know if she would still be into that. And I feel like maybe that's not even the right direction, or some kind of gift. What is it that moms want for, that you really want, actually? 888-528-2557. Jose's going to get his mom tickets for the high-speed rail because she's always wanted to see Merced in Bakersfield. You know what? She's going to be on a waiting list for a long time. You know, I feel like that one is that one. I found, somebody sent me today. It's a Lego set. It's the most expensive Lego set there is. And it is the California High Speed Rail. And it comes with zero pieces. It's just a picture of an open field.
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3: All right, so what do you really want for Mother's Day? 888-528-2557. 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
6: Thank you, Pastor Scott. Yes, yeah, so I'm not particularly a very materialistic person. Things don't really move me as much. But I wanted to share about one time where my Mother's Day was like just like the worst ever. My son was on this kick of not celebrating any holidays at all, not Mother's Day. My husband was not in a good place at the time. And I remember getting in my car and just driving aimlessly the whole entire day. I got on Harbor Boulevard in Brea, and I just took it all the way down till I got to Balboa Island. And honestly, I cried probably the entire time on that drive.
3: Well, that is a terrible Mother's Day. Now, did they get better?
6: Well, they did get better. They did get better after that. And the thing is, you were talking about cards. And for me, it's not so much the style of the card, the price of the card, because they can be expensive.
3: Yeah.
6: But it's what you write inside. And we have a very creative family. My husband, my son, myself.

0: we're all creative. We're all creative with words and in many ways. And I've gotten the most beautiful poems and kind words written in some of these cards that I absolutely cherish.
1: Wow. Well, you know what? That's a better side of it. I'm glad that it got better. I think you know, sometimes there's some off years, you know, that for various things. So your son got back on board with some gift giving anyway, at least Mother's Day.
0: Yeah, and if it's just a card or a piece of jewelry, he's always given me little earrings. He knows I like different kind of earrings. My husband kind of gave up on buying me gifts because he would buy me stuff that he liked, not that I liked, but that he thought I would like.
1: He got you a bowling ball or something?
0: Yeah.
1: Look, I got you a Nintendo game.
0: Like, oh, thank you. But, yeah, it did get better, and I think just knowing that I went through that experience, because I did share with them after. I mean, I stayed out the whole night, and I literally cried like I hadn't sobbed in forever.
1: Wow, a lot came up that day. Well, I'm glad it got better from there, and you know what? There's probably women listening right now who have had the same type of day before.
0: Yeah, you feel very lonely. You know, and it's not that I felt unappreciated or anything like that. You know, I've never been one to starve for recognition or, you know, accolades or anything like that. I do a lot of volunteer work. I'm okay not getting recognized, but something just hit different.
1: Yeah.
0: I think it was just a lack of the lack of, you know, kind of any motivation to do anything at all. You know,
1: See, well, I appreciate you sharing that because sometimes ladies say, oh, don't do anything. And nobody means that. And then sometimes the husbands or kids said, well, Mom, you said don't do anything. So I didn't. We should never fall for that.
0: And you can be disappointed, but don't get discouraged because it can get better.
1: It can. Well,
0: you know, just being honest.
1: Yeah. Marge, I think that's great. Yeah. That's great. Thank you for sharing your story with all of that. 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
1: 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And we talk about issues of the day from a Christian perspective. Letter 19-2.
13: And then I tried to do it last night. I had three shows last night, so by the time I was at the hotel, it was already the next day. You know, it was like 1 in the morning, and I was like, I looked online, every place was like one-day delivery. You have to do it, and I'm like, but I'm trying to do like time zone math, you know, and I'm like, but, and then the only other option was to Uber Eats her flowers, and I'm like, is that more disrespectful than just not getting her flowers, than an Uber Eats driver going, just dropping it off at the doorstep, taking a photo of it, and then leaving? So I'm like, I'll catch her when I get back.
1: That's a comedian named Zoltan, and talking about Mother's Day, and how he was late, and he thought he'd get his mom flowers, but he was at the last minute, and you can Uber Eats the flowers. They take a little picture of it. You get an email seeing it sitting at their door, knocked over probably by the neighbor's cat or something. What is the best Mother's Day gift? You know, Mother's Day is a few days away. What is it, ladies, that you really want for Mother's Day? That maybe you're not going to say it, but you really would like your kids or your husband to figure it out. What do you really want? And maybe what's an example of the best or the worst Mother's Day gift, you've ever had, or Mother's Day you've ever had? 888-528-2557. 888-528-2557. Sherry in Santa Clarita, welcome to the Pastor Scott Show.
14: Hey, Pastor Scott. Good to talk with you. Just real quick, there is a Hallmark store, a really cool one in Santa Clarita on Sierra Highway.
1: Wow. It's still there?
14: Yes. It's all still right there. And flourishing. And as far as what I want for Mother's Day, I'll be 75 and I have enough stuff. And I was going through an Avon book actually, and I saw a picture that they had for their advertisement, and it was what I hope it to be is my son, his 20-year-old daughter, and his 2.5-year-old daughter laying on the floor with cheek to cheek, like stacking their heads.
1: Uh-huh.
14: That would be a great photo. And so I cut it out, and I said, that's what I want.
1: And so you want a photo, or you want them to actually come over to your house and lay on top of each other and put their hands on the cheeks and just sit there on your floor?
14: Oh, well, that would be fun, too. But a photo would do really well.
1: You know what? I think that's really good. I think it's a good message to have enough stuff. Yeah, you know, at some point, you know what? My wife does not want, you know, probably an item necessarily, you know, because it's what she says is it's something else to dust.
14: Yeah.
1: You know, but it used to be, you know, everybody wanted stuff, you know, probably a lot of our parents, they've got a bunch of Hummels that they think are worth a lot of money and they're not, that are floating around out there.
14: Absolutely. A lot of stuff isn't worth it now.
1: Right. Used to be, but not anymore because somebody decided you have to dust it. And well, Sherry, that's pretty good advice. I think a photo, like a photo of grandkids, photo of the family, something that's updated.
14: Absolutely.
1: Yeah, I think that's a big deal.
14: What I do, too, is I always tag the back of my stuff that's worthwhile, the back of my pictures, the date, and who's in it, because someday they're going to be sitting there wondering, who when did she take this? Because I won't be there to tell them.
1: That's a real good idea. Always put that on the back of the photo.
14: Yeah.
1: Because even grandkids later, like, who is this? Is this grandma? Who, you know, those things can last forever, and they're really important to grandkids and great-grandkids later, and they don't know who that is.
14: It is. Yeah. And I noticed in this generation coming up, they're not as interested in the genealogy set, you know, of where they came from and who was back then and all that. It seems to be drifting apart.
1: Yeah, I think they get there when it's later. And the weird part, when they get older, and the weird part is that now there's not some random photo in a box. There's 700 million photos on a digital file somewhere. See, and it's discouraging to go through that. Yeah. Sherry, thanks for calling the Pastor Scott Show. A photo is a great idea. What is the best gift for Mother's Day? Or maybe what's the worst gift? You know, give somebody a warning about that. 888-528-2557. Tony in Irvine, welcome to the Pastor Scott Show.
15: Can you hear me okay? Because I'm in my car.
1: I hear you perfectly, Tony.
15: Okay. Okay, good. I love, love, love your show. You are the best. I could call you every week on talking different subjects.
1: Thank you. I just love it.
15: Anyway, so Mother's Day, both of my sons have gone to heaven. I just turned 80, and my sons were in their 50s.
1: Hmm.
15: I have a daughter that's 42, and she's living in Texas taking care of her dad. And she never wants to have kids, so her dogs are her kids. But I love getting cards, and I have a box with all the cards that my kids have written to me, and I can go back and read all those things that my son wrote to me. And for me, staying home, having a barbecue, and just relaxing and togetherness, family being together is so important. So this Sunday, I'm in a wonderful church. Tremendous support. A lot of young couples, they all treat me like their mother, and I am so blessed. So this Sunday, I'm going to volunteer in the children's church so some of the mothers can sit in the service.
1: Oh.
15: And I live in a senior apartment complex with a lot of elderly people that don't have families come visit them. So there's a couple of ladies God's put it on my heart to take them flowers. And there's lots of parents that are estranged from their kids, and sometimes it could be a tough season. So
1: yeah.
15: I just want to give back. You know, I don't need anything. I've collected angels, and I said to the kids, stop giving me angels. I don't have the room for them anymore.
1: And you got to dust them.
15: Right. That's right. Well, so, but, you know, I'm just grateful that, you know, for me, I'm a gift giver. I love to give things that are meaningful. My older son made sure every time he gave me a gift, it was so meaningful.
1: Yeah.
15: And my daughter has been the same way. So I do have those neat memories. And I take a lot of pictures. So, you know, nowadays these kids are doing text messages and photos on the phone. And it's just different. I just said to my daughter, my birthday was in March. I said, send me a card. Write me something on a card.
1: Mm.
15: She goes, Mom, I sent you a text.
1: Great text.
15: It's not the same thing.
1: It's not but, the same thing. And I think that's good for people to hear, because maybe the sender thinks it's just as good, but it's not. It's about the receiver.
15: And you know what? They could go to Trader Joe's and buy me a card. I don't care. Just write me the sentiment. That's all I care about.
1: Yeah, Tony, thank you for calling and sharing. And, you know, thank you for being so conscientious about other ladies and moms and on a day like today, because you're right, we all have neighbors who maybe they're not going to hear from their kids, you know, or maybe there's family circumstance, or maybe their kids have passed away, like you said yours have, and it's just an extra hard day. And if you're in that situation like Tony, you know, one of the best things you can do for Mother's Day is just make sure it's a good day for others. I think that's a great idea. Tony, thank you for calling and sharing all of that. And thanks for listening to the Pastor Scott Show. 888-528-2557. Best and worst Mother's Day gifts, as Mother's Day is coming up this Sunday. Michelle in Ojai, welcome to the Pastor Scott Show.
16: Hi.
1: Hi, Michelle.
16: I just wanted to give an input on the best Mother's Day I ever had.
1: Yeah.
16: And it was several years ago. My daughter lives out of state, so I knew I wasn't going to see her. But she was really clever, and she paid attention to all of my favorite things. So she sent me a real simple card. I don't even remember what the card said. But in the card was a scavenger hunt. And she sent me all over town with just addresses of my favorite place to go get a cupcake, or my favorite place to go get a t-shirt. They were all just real simple things. But I spent the whole day kind of like shopping with my daughter without her there.
1: That's really creative.
16: Yeah, I thought so too. So it was kind of like a day with my daughter without my daughter.
1: Well, you know what, Michelle? I think you've inspired some people. That's a really good idea. And I think the thoughtfulness of that is a big part of the gift.
16: I just remember that she sent me a real small, simple bouquet, and then there was a card, and the card said, you know, let's go on a scavenger hunt together. And it was really cool, because once I walked up, all these people were like, oh, you're the person who's, we've been waiting for you. We've been waiting to see who you are. It was really cool.
1: So did she already buy the cupcake and stuff for you?
16: Yes.
1: Oh, that's awesome.
16: She had called ahead and bought things online, or had paid over the phone, and so it was like spending a whole day with my daughter. So it was pretty cool.
1: That's pretty cool. Thank you for sharing that, Michelle. See, it's the effort, making an effort, I think matters a whole lot. That's very creative. Brian in Simi Valley, welcome to the Pastor Scott Show.
17: Good afternoon, brother. I just want to tell all the guys, do not buy your wife a vacuum for Mother's Day. My father actually did that when I was a youngster. He and I, at 7 years old, thought, what the heck was he doing? And, it didn't go over very well.
1: Even as a seven-year-old, you know, Dad, this is, why are we in the Hoover shop right now?
17: Every time she used the vacuum, she cursed up and down about it.
1: Yeah, guys, you know, it should be something that has to do with, you know, relaxing, probably, not making housework easier.
17: Exactly.
1: You know, get the vacuum on a day that doesn't matter. She might appreciate it, but not on Mother's Day. That's excellent advice, Brian. Thanks for sharing that.
17: You and all the listeners have a blessed day.
1: Thank you. You too, Brian. 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This Sunday is Mother's Day, so if you have not figured that out yet, now is your 2-minute warning. You've got plenty of time, lots of time for plays, lots of time to think it through, some time to be creative, and you don't want to get to that point where it's Saturday night or Sunday morning on Mother's Day, and you're going to Costco for the gift cards, and you're going to Uber Eats to deliver the flowers or whatever. You just don't want to do that. 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
7: Go ahead, sir.
8: You know, I believe in that healthcare is a right, not a privilege, that it should be universal, affordable, and high quality. But the fact is, Javier, I've been in enough forums with you where I've heard you say you're for it, and I've heard you say you're against
7: it. I've never said I'm against it.
8: Hold it.
7: I've never said it.
8: Let me finish. I've heard you say that you're against it.
7: And if it's such a great forum that I said it in.
8: First of all, can I finish?
7: If you could just point the forum that I said it, because I've never said it.
8: So we've been at many forums where you said it, but let me finish the point. It's a $500 billion price tag. You need the federal government. You need Donald Trump to approve it. Our budget is only 350 plus, and next year we're looking at $18 to $35 billion deficit. People like you are the reason why we keep on spending more than we got.
1: That was gubernatorial candidate Antonio Villaraigosa at the governor's debate last night. There's a whole bunch of these debates. You know why that is? It's because people like saying gubernatorial. There's another one tonight. Anyway, that was him last night, and he began that answer to that question with this comment.
7: Go ahead, sir.
8: You know, I believe in that healthcare is a right.
1: And I thought, you know, a lot of what we've seen in our politics, he says healthcare is a right. And, you know, I think that most people would agree that we, you know, if you're hurt or you're sick and you need some kind of healthcare, somebody should tend to you, right? That you should get healthcare. However, the word right is very loaded. So what's a right? Is healthcare a right? What are the rights that we actually have? And you hear politicians talking about this all the time. What are the rights that we have? 888-528-2557. And I say that because is healthcare a right, for example, or is it a privilege? Or is it a benefit? What is it? You know, healthcare, I think most people would agree, even if you're here illegally, like a big part of the discussion is should the state of California be covering people who are here illegally, you know, with health insurance, basically? A lot of people, probably most people would say no to that question, but not everybody. However, if someone who's here illegally breaks their arm or they've got an injury, they need to go to the emergency room, most people would say, I think almost everybody, you'd be a terrible person. I think if you say, no, just don't set the arm. We're not going to treat that person. You're going to, right? There's compassion and humanity behind it. But in the language, what is a right? Is healthcare a right? That's the way things were portrayed very often in the debate last night where there was discussion about right. And it's a claim or a promise that many politicians are making. Let's go to 13-1.
9: The question, I think, is trying to aim at, do you support CalCare? California having its own state-run single-payer system, yes or no?
7: Is that a question?
10: Sure, go ahead.
7: As I said, when I was Secretary of Health and Human Services,
10: is that a yes or a no?
7: I'm answering the question.
10: Okay.
7: So the most important thing about having a Medicare for all plan is that it includes all everyone for all. And what we have to do is get to the point where we are covering everyone with something like Medicare for all. So I am absolutely for Medicare for all.
10: Congresswoman.
7: And we will get there. We'll build towards it because that's the way you get folks covered. Yeah. That's the way I did it.
10: Congresswoman Porter, then Mayor Villaraigosa. Congresswoman.
1: So you have this debate about what's called single payer, which is government, California government healthcare. So these are California politicians who are, some of them are promising that we're going to have universal coverage in California for whomever is here. Single payer is meaning the government pays. You don't have other insurance anymore. That's what single payer means. Javier Becerra, who is responding there to Katie Porter, he's got a lot of nuance about it. Medicare for all, federal government involved, and earlier you heard Antonio Villaraigosa talk about the costs that are involved, because that's one of the big issues, is that this costs a lot. You to do what Katie Porter is presenting. And I think Tom Steyer agrees generally to that same thing. Would more than double the entire budget of the entire state.
11: What's wrong with that?
1: What's wrong with that is we don't have the money.
26: California is in trouble.
1: So when you call something a right, a right to health care. What does that mean? What's the difference between rights and privileges or benefits? What's the correct term, and how do we navigate that? 888-528-2557 is the number. 888-528-2557. Peter in Thousand Oaks, welcome to the Pastor Scott Show.
11: Hey, Pastor Scott. Thanks for taking my call.
1: Hi, Peter.
11: So I really believe that as long as we're paying, we're taxpayers, that we should have health care, that it is a right. And I say that because, there's trillions and trillions of dollars spent on these endless wars that have been going on for 20 plus years in the Middle East, when a fraction of that could be spent on health care for everybody, and it's not gonna, without impeding or anything else. So I think it's just a matter of where we prioritize. Instead of being out in the Middle East for the last 20 years, I think everybody could have had health care. And I think that's where most taxpayers would want their money going.
1: Do you think it's a right, or is it a privilege of the taxpayer? Meaning I'm a taxpayer, so then I get the benefit of having health care, in your opinion.
11: Yeah.
1: Or is it a, what's the difference?
11: I believe it is the right of a taxpayer.
1: So is it a privilege or is it a right?
11: A right. As long as you're paying taxes, it's a right.
1: Okay, so in your view, it's got to be, it's part of what I'm getting at is the difference between rights and benefits. Because rights mean you have to have it. It comes from God, not the government. Right is how you're created, right? So we have certain inalienable rights. And rights go on to...
11: I guess the better word would be entitled. Maybe not right, maybe not a right as far as how you're describing it. But there's too many countries that do it and have proven that it can be done. So the fact that we're the richest country, arguably, in the world, but we choose to spend money in the Middle East, I think we could do both. We could spend a fraction of what we're spending in the Middle East, give healthcare to the people that are paying taxes, because, again, the taxes are taken from us, but we don't have much of a say in what goes with it.
1: It's an interesting thing. You get a lot more say if you go vote, but most people don't vote.
11: Well, that's a good thing, too.
1: Peter, thank you for calling the Pastor Scott Show, 888-528-2557. So what are the rights? Is health care a right? Is education a right? Or is it a privilege? The phrase right is used. He said entitlement, which is technically the better word, actually, that a lot of the health care, when it comes from government health care, it's an entitlement. What is it? 888-528-2557. Dallas in San Diego. Welcome to the Pastor Scott Show.
13: Hey, thank you for putting me on this, Scott. I don't think it's really a right.
1: So how would you define it? So when you have politicians who call things a right, that we have a right to certain things, what makes something a right versus an entitlement?
13: Well, the idea is that people always will use whatever they can at no cost, and they don't treat it with the same respect that they would treat something they're having to pay for. When people just give you a car, and any time you need another car, you just get one. You don't take care of it. You don't take care of yourself. And as far as single payer goes, if you like single payer insurance, if you like the DMV, you're going to love single payer insurance.
1: it's something important to recognize. There's a difference between coverage, health coverage, and health care. Being covered is one thing. Getting good care is a whole different thing. And thank you for calling Dallas, Pastor Scott Show, 888-528-2557. We're talking about the rights that we have. What's the difference between rights and is health care a right? We have politicians in these gubernatorial debates here in California debating over whether or not health care is a right. What makes something a right versus a privilege? Like he was just talking about, if you have single payer, if it's government health care, there's no insurance. Does that make it a right? Do we have a right to that, regardless of how much it costs, regardless of what kind of care? Is it worth having DMV care? Or one of the things that people say is going to be the result of that is what's called two-tiered care. Most people will be on terrible government health care, but people with enough money will have concierge care, and they just go buy their health care, and they will have the better hospitals, the better doctors, the better everything, and everyone else won't. That's one of the concerns about the system and where it's headed, one way or the other. I think it might be headed that way. 888-528-2557. Is healthcare a right? What other rights do we have that we hear our politicians talking about? What makes something a right? 888-528-2557. Eric in San Diego, welcome to the Pastor Scott Show.
2: Hi, it's a privilege. I mean, we can't force the doctors to go and go to school so much more, get that degree, be able to treat us. And the second, the guy said it perfectly, the DMV. If you like the DMV, let's have the government in control of it. And let's not forget, hospice care should be a word that goes through your mind. The second the government gets involved, people spend out of control amounts. Everybody in the private sector takes advantage of somebody not paying attention to how much they're spending. It would ruin us. The second you get our government involved in America, in my opinion, whatever it is gets ruined. I mean, we see it time and time again.
1: The hospice care, it kills me, this whole thing. So they shut down 500 hospices right here in Los Angeles. There's no more money. You guys are closed. There were zero complaints. None. Nobody said, hey, my hospice care was just ended. No, none of these hospice agencies said, hey, we got patients. You need to pay us. Zero. That should tell you a lot about how government is dealing with the healthcare, with all of that. Exactly. So for you, you would say healthcare is a privilege, not a right.
2: It's a privilege. Yep. And I'm trying to get my daughter to go into nursing because it's going to be a steady job.
1: Well, we'll always have sick people, you know, for sure. And you're going to always need doctors and nurses until the robots are doing it, I guess, probably. Right? Eric, thanks for calling the Pastor Scott Show. 888-528-2557. 888-528-2557. Is healthcare a right, a privilege, an entitlement, a benefit? What would you call it, since we have so many politicians calling it and other things a right? What makes something a human right? Right. That's the way that it is described. 888-528-2557. Daniel in Reseda, welcome to the Pastor Scott Show.
14: Hey, Pastor Scott, how you doing today?
1: Good. Daniel, how are you?
14: Never better. Thank you.
1: Go ahead.
14: Hey, so I believe with the rights to the benefit of healthcare, I believe that it's a benefit to have healthcare here if it was provided by the government. But not everyone is going to, like we all know, we're not going to expect the total coverage that we all want if we're going to get it for free. Mm-hmm. I think everyone understands that part. Like if everyone's, you know, going to get free health coverage or care, then how well is the service going to be for everybody, you know, versus people putting premiums out of pockets?
1: And the interesting thing about if it's a right, then wouldn't we all have the right to the same health care? Like, if it's a right, why does somebody get better health care than I get? Why would that happen, right? That gets into the problem of right and where that goes.
14: Yeah, and this isn't to knock anything, but, you know, where people don't have the funds or if they're, let's say, homeless, they technically still have the right to get, you know, if something were to happen to them medically, they'll get taken care of, you know, versus if, say, somebody that's working class goes into a hospital and they have to pay a big premium for whatever insurance or, you know, whatever, let's say a procedure you need done, you're going to have to pay that out of pocket. It's very contradictory.
1: It's an interesting thing because from a compassion standpoint, it would be very difficult for someone to say, I don't think the homeless person should get care if they broke their arm or they had a wound of some kind, right? How could you say that? And the taxpayers ultimately pay for it. Right. So some of the argument is if we were giving people more regular preventative care, then it would save money by people going into the emergency room where we do care for them. And, you know, there's a lot of nuance to all of that. But what makes something a right? Thank you, Daniel, for calling the Pastor Scott Show. Pastor Scott Show number 888-528-2557 to join the conversation. 888-528-2557. Is healthcare a right? 888-528-2557, a human right. Norman Redlands, welcome to the Pastor Scott Show.
15: Hey, hello. No, I don't think it's a right. Legal rights in this country are emanated from the Constitution, and there's no right in the Constitution for paid health care, despite what some politicians would like to say. So
1: It's not life, liberty, and the pursuit of happiness, health care, education, transgender rights, abortion rights. We attach rights to a whole lot of stuff today.
15: Exactly, and they usually wind up in the Supreme Court.
1: The Supreme Court tosses it, by the way. From a legal standpoint, right is a very important word, but we apply it.
15: That's correct.
1: We apply it to a lot of stuff. That we all probably want in some cases, but we also apply it to things that are controversial. It's a manipulative word also.
15: Right. But when you talk about legal rights in this country, again, they emanate from the Constitution.
1: That's correct. Thank you, Norm, for calling the Pastor Scott Show. 888-528-2557 is the number. What he's talking about is a distinction that we really have to understand, because the word right, we have certain inalienable rights. And that's different than privileges or benefits or entitlements. There are certain rights that come to you because you're a human being. And then there are certain rights that you have because they're granted to you by the Constitution or the law. And what's the difference? And is healthcare a right? Is education a right? What about transgender care? Is that a right? Abortion care? Is that a right? There's a whole lot of different things. Is internet access a right? Is childcare a right? Is joining a union a right? All of these things we call rights in our politicians today. What makes something a right versus a privilege or a benefit? 888-528-2557. Duncan in Encino, welcome to the Pastor Scott Show.
3: Hey, how you doing?
1: I'm doing well, Duncan. How are you?
3: All right. So originally I called in because I wanted to discuss not so much the fact that there's a right to health care as much as the issue is the cost of medical care has gotten so astronomical because of the insurance companies, where it's made it unaffordable. But unfortunately, the previous caller, just so you know, I am an attorney.
1: Yeah.
3: And so I want to kind of clarify that the Constitution doesn't grant any rights.
1: That's correct.
3: What it does is it limits the government's ability to infringe upon those rights. And so I think there's a lot of confusion in the general public. They think that these rights are basically granted to them by the Constitution, when the Constitution doesn't grant any rights whatsoever.
1: So explain what that means, the difference between, you know, some people would say the Constitution gives you the right to free speech, right to assembly, religion, you know, those things. What's the difference between rights that come from God and rights that are, or maybe that's the wrong word, from the government?
3: So what it is you have the right to free speech. And what the Constitution does is it limits the government's ability to impede on that right. For example, you have the right to say whatever you want, but however, due to things, they realize, well, you can't really have the right to say everything. Like, you know, the famous joke about saying hi, Jack, to your buddy on an airplane, right? So the government can limit your free speech in certain situations, such as like fighting words. You know, if there's something that happens with words that are said with the intent to create a fight, that is not governmentally protected free speech. And then also, free speech is dependent on location. So the government can limit your speech more on government-controlled property than it can in, like, public property or personal property. So if you go through and you actually read the Constitution, which I think a lot of these people that scream about their constitutionally given rights have never actually read it, and taking a look at some of the case law that helps define what the limitations the government can put on this speech, you begin to see that there's quite a bit of difference between what people assume from never reading and what they actually know.
1: Yeah.
3: So, and unfortunately, what you don't know makes things a lot more difficult because people get very emotional and the education and the facts get left out.
1: So when you hear a politician say you have a right to something, a right to, we're talking about healthcare, but there's a right to unionize, a right to have the internet, a right to for paid leave, a right to retirement, a right to Social Security, you know, how should that be phrased differently?
3: Well, you got to realize, too, government politicians, their job is based on their ability to get votes and be elected.
1: Right. They're being manipulated.
3: So they are going to play. They're going to play to the lowest common denominator. What can they say that will get them the most votes? And in this particular instance, if they say, like, oh, I'm standing up for your rights granted by the Constitution, they may hopefully know that that statement is incorrect. But they make that statement because they're trying to evoke an emotion and a support from people who would be voting.
1: You know, I think everybody needs to understand that there's so much of evoking emotion today in politics. It's always been a part of that. But I think now it drives more people emotion than thinking about it.
3: Right? Well, of course. I mean, when you hear all these people that talk about, I feel, I want, I deserve, then you start to have issues. There was a statement made back in the day that when people start voting for their own best interests, not the best interests of the country's in trouble.
1: That's right.
3: And that's what the politicians, they don't care about the forward going of the country. They care about their personal career.
1: I think everybody should be considering that. Duncan, thank you for calling the Pastor Scott Show and helping us out with that. 888-528-2557. So when you hear that, what is healthcare? Is it a right, privilege? What would you say? And when you think about it, politicians trying to make some emotional plea, how do you navigate that and speak the truth? This is the Pastor Scott Show. Stephen and Steve will get your calls when the Pastor Scott Show continues in a moment. 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
4: Dennis Prager here. You know, something touches everybody at some point in their lives is back pain. Did you know back pain is the most common physical disability affecting our country? It has no age boundaries, and sometimes it seems to happen on a moment's notice. There is little that is as debilitating as back pain. 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
1: 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We talk about issues of the day from a Christian perspective. What is a right in our gubernatorial debates that we're having many of all of a sudden? What is a right versus a privilege or a benefit or an entitlement? What makes something a right? Is healthcare a right? 13-2.
9: Covering everyone with something is not single payer. It's not even federal Medicare for all. But you won't say that whether you support California having its own state-run single payer system. Look, Tom ran against single payer in his presidency before he changed his mind and has decided to run for single payer. I'm not disputing that, Tom. I'm making sure everyone knows. And you've been consistent on this point. You've been consistent.
22: I'm going to answer that.
9: But I want Javier to answer the question. Do you support California having its own single payer system? Yes or no?
7: And Katie, the answer there is that Californians don't care what you call it so long as they have affordable health care that they can use to take their child to the doctor or the hospital.
1: In last night's gubernatorial debate, Katie Porter and Javier Becerra were going back and forth on that little tit for tat there about what kind of health care should be provided and what's a right. Antonio Villaraigosa calls it a right. Katie Porter wants single payer, meaning it's government health care. You don't pay anything into it. It all comes from the taxpayer, and all of this is a right. Becerra is a little bit wishy-washy on some of that and wants some from the federal government. And Antonio Villaraigosa, as much as he calls it a right, what's interesting is he calls it a right. That's the first thing he says. But then he points this out, 21-2.
8: So at the end of the day, let's be clear about this. This is pie in the sky. Yes, we would like to have health care that's not that's affordable.
10: Thank you, Mr. Mayor.
8: But we won't have a $550
10: billion. Secretary Becerra, your response to that argument.
1: He calls the idea of single-payer health care in California pie in the sky. And the reason he's pointing that out is because it would cost more than double the entire budget of the state in order to do that. And of course, it's going to be much more than that because I always get those numbers wrong. And this gets into sort of the philosophy about what rights are versus privileges or benefits. You know, if it is a right, then how can you be denied that for money? And that's kind of the term, right? Is that if you just can't afford something and you don't get it, whether it's healthcare or maybe it's education or and important things, things that everybody agrees everybody should have, right? What makes something a right? Where does that come from? A human right. 888-528-2557. Stephen in Ojai, welcome to the Pastor Scott Show.
23: Hi. My thoughts is that the debate on health care, it's a privilege because if we were to use the term right as it applies to the Constitution, a legal right, and if government should provide something to the population because it's a right, then it would make sense that the government would have to provide every citizen a firearm because of the Second Amendment, because that's a right.
1: Mm.
23: But I don't think the government's going to do that. So I think we're using the term incorrectly. I think the correct term is entitlement. But also, at the end of the day, healthcare is extremely expensive, and if we need to find a way to provide healthcare more efficiently and at a better cost, because right now healthcare is, you know, it's kind of broken in a lot of ways.
1: Mm-hmm.
23: And yeah, it's, I don't think the solution is to have government pay for anything, because if the second government starts paying for something, costs go out of control, and then that removes competition.

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3: The claim, and sometimes it could be four times, five times more than the actual cost of that item.
4: Well, that happens a lot. That's a big issue right there.
3: Yeah.
4: But the other side of it is the insurance company that you're paying, they can also say no to your care. They don't have to do it, right? And the government, when the government's in charge, Medicare says no sometimes. And if you have single payer, there's no one to object to. It's just no. And that is a big part of the issue on what makes something a right versus an entitlement. And Steve, I'm glad that you said it was a joke. We had a caller a long time ago who tried to make some theological argument about right-handed people and left-handed people. And I thought is this the same guy? Jose's left-handed. He's like, I have no rights at all because I'm left-handed. Steve,
3: I can see that.
4: Thanks for calling, Steve. 888-528-2557. There is something to that, though, by the way. My dad's left-handed, and it used to be something that people frowned upon. If you're left-handed and older, you know, you were forced sort of to do things right-handed, and most things are made for right-handed people, right? But there was, like, discrimination, in a way, against left-handed people. Let's not go down that road right now. So I want to talk about rights. So when we talk about rights, why would all of these politicians who are saying, let's have single payer health care, let's have government health care, why are they using the term right and not the term entitlement? Why are they doing that? Why do they say we should have an entitlement of health care, that the government should pay, the taxpayers should pay for everybody's health care? Why do we call it a right and not an entitlement or a privilege? 888-528-2557, Pastor Scott Show. Eric in Corona, welcome to the Pastor Scott Show.
5: Hey, Pascal, how you doing?
4: I'm good. How are you?
5: Good. Hey, so far be it from me, because I went to business school, not law school, to get into a disagreement with
4: a lawyer. Most people did not go to law school.
5: Yeah. I'm just, before I make my point, I'm making that clear, so just in case the guy calls back. But I will make the point because I disagree with him on this point where he says that the government simply protects rights against the government, when the Fifth Amendment specifically says guarantee due process. It says it again in the Second Amendment, guarantees jury trial. So it's not just government protecting us from itself. It's also government protecting rights for you. In other words, if I get arrested, I have a right to not only have a lawyer, but have the government pay for that lawyer.
4: Right.
5: Okay. Now, that being said, whatever is a right is whatever in a constitutional republic, whatever is a right is anything that legislative. And I'll give you an example if you give me a second. So in 1986, Ronald Reagan passed a law commonly known as COBRA, meaning that emergency rooms are open to anyone, regardless of their ability to pay or their citizenship status. They are guaranteed a right to be seen and treated by a doctor. So because that's a law, guess what? That's a right.
4: Is it a right or is it an entitlement?
5: It's a right. It's a right because it's written into the law. I have a legal right to walk into any emergency room and be treated. That is a right.
4: So
5: in the nuance of it,
4: I think most people would say it the way you say it, right? But in the nuance of it, I think where the attorney is coming from is the attorney would say it's not a right because the government can also end that law and you no longer get paid for if you go into the emergency room. Therefore, it's not a human right. A human right is given to you on the basis of your humanity alone.
5: There is not a single human right in the first 10 amendments, which is the Bill of Rights, right? There's not a single human right.
4: It would be different.
5: So my point is, to your argument is, is it a right? In a constitutional republic, it's a right if you have the ability to do it. That's what a right is, my ability to do something, right? So my example I gave you is I can, without any insurance,

0: walk into a hospital and be treated, mm-hmm. regardless of my citizenship, regardless of my ability to pay. That is a right.
1: That is your right. So here's the interesting question, because we're coming up on the break. So this is the nuance. Is it's the same right because that can be taken away from you. The government could one day say, you know what, we're not doing that anymore.
0: But it has to be legislated away, just like it was legislated
1: in. That's right. I mean, we could have an amendment that gets rid of, one of the amendments, right, and take away that right. So what's the difference between a right that you, the job of the government, the purpose of the government, a right that we believe are certain inalienable rights that come from the creator, as we would say, or
0: completely different.
1: Or rights, it's completely different. I think that is the key thing. It's completely different. It's a different thing.
0: Yes. So inalienable rights, well, I don't want to get into that part. Again, I'm not a lawyer, but I will say this, that in the Bill of Rights, when we said that's why they call Bill of Rights.
1: We're almost at the break.
0: You have a right to do that. Yeah. So in other words, so that was legislated in. So anything in a constitutional republic that is legislated in is a right. I have a right to bear an arm. I have a right to speak.
1: I'm coming up to the break, Eric, I'm coming up to the break. I appreciate your call. 888-528-2557. So, one of the things he said there is that the inalienable rights in the Declaration is completely different, and that's correct. So what's the difference between those rights and the rights that are in the Bill of Rights? We'll talk about that when we come back. Lori, Simon, Yellowfeather, Patricia, others, we'll get your calls when we come back. Pastor Scott Show, 888-528-2557. Don't go away. We'll be back in 4 minutes.
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1: 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It's because it's not a right. That's how that goes. All right, 888-528-2557. In the gubernatorial debate, there's another one of those tonight.
16: California's in trouble.
1: They are. And there's a City of L.A. mayoral debate coming up right after the Pastor Scott Show. I'm always glad when they start those after we're done here at 5 o'clock. That one might be the story. We'll have to see how that goes. But one of the arguments last night was about whether or not health care is a right. And even though the fact that the health care things that are being promoted will cost twice as much as the entire budget of California, even more than that, maybe three times as much in some estimates. So what makes something a right versus a privilege? 888-528-2557. Simon in West Covina, welcome to the Pastor Scott Show.
17: Yeah,
1: or Simeon, sorry about that. says Simeon here, I just misread it.
17: There you go, that's all good. Hey, you know, we used to have the right to have insurance or not have insurance in the state of California, and then it goes to we have to pay for it. Now we're paying for it for more than ourselves, and that's the difficult part. Now, as you know, good honest people and working class, we all want to take care of other people, but we don't want it abused as well. And I think that's the difference. It's not a right. We don't have the right to have insurance. We're forced to have insurance in the state, and we're forced to pay for it for a multitude of other people. And I believe, probably 3 or 4 to 1 for what we pay for other than ourselves. I remember back in the 70s, we were paying for our own insurance for a family of four at under $400 a month, and the insurance companies were doing well. Of course, cost of living's gone up and so forth like that. But it doesn't justify a family of two paying near $20,000 a year for medical insurance. It just doesn't make sense. So I don't think it's a right. Just as somebody said a little earlier, that you have the right to bear arms doesn't mean you have to have one. You can buy one if you choose, or you cannot buy one if you choose.
1: That's a very interesting way to talk about what is a right, because you don't have to have something. You can also have a right to not do something. And
17: exactly.
1: And that is, in the Constitution and in our philosophy, we'll get to this. I'll try to explain this a little bit better in a minute. But that's a big nuance that matters, is if you can't really deny, if you're going to pay taxes, you have a right to vote, you vote. But those people, you give away your rights basically to those people while they're in office. And then they get to spend your money how they want to, which is one of the problems. Thank you for calling. Simeon, thank you very much. Patricia in Huntington Beach, I'm guessing there. Patricia, you there?
16: Yes, I'm here.
1: Go ahead, Patricia.
16: Pastor Scott, may I ask you a question regarding this subject?
1: Yes.
16: Would you consider it a right or a privilege if a person has health care due to the fact that they've had their salaries automatically deducted for exactly that, especially for one who worked for 38 years, such as me?
1: Is it a right or a privilege because you've paid into it, like Social Security or for Medicare?
16: Yes. Uh-huh.
1: Yeah. It depends on how you want to use the word. Like, you're entitled to it because you paid for it. So the problem with rights is that if the government were to go bankrupt, you're going to lose that. Right. That's the scary part about the national debt, for example, and other stuff, is that entitlements are going to be the first things to go. And it's not a human right from that standpoint. But the emotional side of it is we usually use the word right in that regard. Right. And we don't like the idea that somebody might not get treatment for their health problems. That's why we have the benefit, right? That's why we have Medicare. Whether you agree with government being involved or not, it's a whole other question. But the reason we do is because we think that people ought to be able to get care. Does that make sense?
16: Well, it's only right if we have done the work. We didn't just come across, into this country and just expect that it be a privilege to just get free health care. I don't think that's right at all. I think that...
1: Well, nothing is free. I mean, I think that's something that... that's another term that gets thrown around in these debates, right? It's free health care. It's not free at all.
16: No.
1: You're going to pay through the nose for it. And it just comes through taxes. Nothing is free. They should ban the word free from these debates. There's not one thing that's free anywhere.
16: No.
1: And thank you for calling, Patricia. And Lori in Santa Barbara, welcome to the Pastor Scott Show.
18: Hi, Pastor Scott. I'm calling in to... I didn't hear any scripture or any Bible reference, so I might have missed it, but it doesn't matter what you call health care, a right, a benefit, an entitlement, if you paid your deductible or your copay. It is in the scripture, Jesus said, when you take care of the sick, you do it unto me. So for me, that's all that matters. I'm not a politician, so however they choose to do it. But if the government's not doing it and the church is not doing it, then you're going to have people dying on the streets, like in India, or dying in front of the non-accessible emergency room, or burying their dead in public parks.
1: Right.
18: And we'll see how that works out for everybody. So I just want to put that out there, because I think most of the people that are calling in have insurance, okay? So there was a time when there was no such thing, and it was the church that rose up and started the hospitals and the orphanages and all that. So there may be another way to do this, but either way, everybody who's still here, if they don't get raptured out when the Mark of the Beast comes out, we're going to see this anyways, because nobody will have access to health care.
1: Unless
18: they take whatever the mark is. So you can comment, after that, expound on what I'm saying. Yeah.
1: Well, I think that you're right, that morally, people agree that we should do, that people need to care for people. And you're right, we as Christians are supposed to take care of the sick. We should be concerned about this subject. And we can debate whether the government should do it or how taxpayers do it or other things. But this is why I think it's important. So the issue then is rights. Appreciate your call, Lori. Here's some of the difference. Now, there's always nuance in the way people talk about this, but the reason that this matters when we're talking about it in politics is because the words are used very emotionally. Let's go to clip number 12.
19: Six of the people here don't even know who deports anyone. They just want emotions to rule the day, so you support them because they don't even know what the governor can and can't do. Or if they do, they're lying to you.
1: That was Chad Bianco, and they were talking about immigration there, a lot of different subjects, you know, who has rights. They were talking about should illegal immigrants have a right to health care and those kinds of things. And he's pointing out the emotion behind things, because you do care. And as a Christian, you should care about taking care of the poor and the sick. At the same time, if you don't have the money, you have to come up with another way to do it, right? And that's the thing that's getting promised, is when you're making a promise of single-payer health care, and it's going to cost more than twice as much as the entire budget of the state. That's not real. That's why Antonio Villaraigosa called it pie in the sky. It's just about emotion and getting votes, or I'm going to do this, I'm going to fight Trump, I'm going to do these things. And they all make these promises. And a lot of it is driven from emotion, because we don't think about it this way. And rights is one of those words that we use in place of entitlements, because entitlements are scary. Or privileges, sometimes it sounds that some people get it and some people don't, right? It's a reality, but it doesn't feel right, because it's not the same. But here's the deal. Rights are inherent entitlements that belong to individuals simply by virtue of the fact that they're human beings. In the framework of the United States, the Judeo-Christian framing, it's a big part of who we are and how we came to even care about this, in the West in particular, is that we have certain rights endowed by our Creator, inalienable. You can't sell them, you can't revoke them, there's no condition on behavior for life, liberty, pursuit of happiness. And some people call them, it seems like the wrong word, right? But negative rights. And what that means is they restrain others from, especially the government, from interfering with your life, liberty, or your property. That's what that means. There are certain rights that require nothing from anyone else except for non-interference, that you have a right to life, liberty, and your pursuit of happiness or property is mainly what that means. And everyone else should just stay out of your way. So that doesn't require anyone else to do anything except get out of your way. Privileges are different. They're granted by an authority. They're granted by the Constitution, and they're called rights in the Bill of Rights. They're granted by an authority, the government, and it can be your employer. It gives you certain employee rights, those kinds of things. However, they're different than your other rights. They can be modified, restricted, taken away. They're conditional. As a human being, you're not guaranteed those things, because you got to have the money. You got to have the system. You got to have the infrastructure. There's things that are involved with all of that. So negative rights, they protect you from interference. They cost only restraint from other people. Positive rights entitle you to something. Goods, services, outcomes, but they impose duties on someone else. Taxpayers, doctors, teachers, employers. And the reason we don't like the word, you know, entitlements, is that it reminds us of that. The reason politicians will use rights for everything, it's not just healthcare, it's housing, it's to join a union, you know, it's a whole bunch of stuff that actually you don't have a right to that, but you might have an entitlement by law or by constitution to that. Just think about that as you watch these things. And we're out of time. This will come up again. Oscar, I won't have time for your call. 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
0: 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You're special because she's special. Kate Praise reminds you to be grateful for mom. And why not tell her right now? Happy Mother's Day. 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
0: 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Wars happen. Conflicts rage. Lives are lost. The news is inundated with updates. Issues are turned inside out, angle upon angle scrutinized. In the midst of opposition to war, we can all agree. 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
24: Every day, the men and women of the United States Marine Corps stand ready to defend the American way of life. 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
26: Although God does not call all women to be married, according to 1 Corinthians 7, He gives some the gift of singleness. And although there are times when for God's own purposes He makes a woman barren or a husband so that no child can be born, it is still the norm, it is still the gift of God, His best gift to women to give them a child. Children are, after all, an inheritance from the Lord.
27: Welcome to Grace to You Weekend, the Bible teaching ministry of John MacArthur. I'm your host, Phil Johnson. Hannah was barren, but faithful to God, and ultimately God blessed her faith with a son. And that son, whom she named Samuel, would grow up to be one of the great heroes of the faith.
3: Yet even more amazing is the fact that Hannah gave up the day-to-day responsibilities of raising Samuel. How then is she considered one of the great biblical examples of motherhood? As Mother's Day approaches, dive into Hannah's story here on Grace to You. John MacArthur is going to show you lessons from her life that every woman, not just moms, but every woman, can apply to her own life. The title of John's study, God's Design for a Successful Woman. And now with today's lesson, here's John.
26: It is fitting that we take another look at what God intends motherhood to be. The highest calling a woman will ever know. But when the Bible details the honor due to a mother, no more detail is given to anyone beyond Hannah. We meet her in 1 Samuel 1. Hannah, her name speaks of her beauty. It means grace, and indeed she is the emblem of the grace of womanhood. She became a mother by faith. She first appears, as 1 Samuel opens, as a childless woman. Then she becomes a mother, the mother of one of the greatest men who ever walked the earth, Samuel. And as you see the account of the birth of Samuel, you note the profile of a godly mother. As we are introduced to this story, I want us to note three things that profile a godly mother. She had a right husband relationship, she had a right heavenly relationship, and she had a right home relationship. Those three things stand out and profile her for us. First of all, let's consider her right husband relationship. And may I say that this is at the very outset essential for you to understand. The most important relationship in a family, in raising godly children, is not the relationship between the parents and the children, it's the relationship between the mother and the father. What you communicate to your children by your relationship dominates their thinking. They are learning about human relationships from the two of you. They are learning about virtue. They are learning about sin. They are learning about love. They are learning about forgiveness. They're learning about sympathy. They're learning about understanding. They're learning about compassion. They're learning about virtue. They're learning about honesty and integrity. They're watching. And far more important than your relationship to your child in the long run is the relationship you have to your spouse that's projected to your child. Secondly, as you profile a godly mother, she had a right heavenly relationship. Not only were things right between she and her husband, and by the way, there is no statement of any conflict in their union at all, no hint of any conflict. And a godly mother grows best in the soil of a godly, loving, supportive, sympathetic husband. But then she had a right heavenly relationship. She knew where to go with her problem, right to the Lord. And there are several virtues that come out of this aspect. First of all, she had a passion for the Lord's best. Just use the word passion. She had a passion for the Lord's best. What do we mean by that? She wanted a child. She desired a child because she wanted God's best. She wanted to honor and glorify God, and she knew the best gift of God's love ever given to a woman is a child. And what I'm saying to you is that a truly godly mother is not a reluctant mother, not a mother who finds a child an intrusion, not a mother who will postpone the birth of a child as long as possible so that child doesn't crowd her schedule and become upset when finding out that some contraception was ineffective. A truly godly mother, a woman with the heart of a mother, as God would give a mother a heart, is one who longs to have a child. So she was characterized by passion for God's best. Secondly, she was characterized by prayer. She knew where to go. And look at verse 9. Hannah rose after eating and drinking in Shiloh. Obviously, she'd perhaps eaten a little bit under the encouraging sympathy of her husband in verse 8. She now has completed that in Shiloh. Eli the priest was sitting on the seat by the doorpost of the temple of the Lord. The high priest is in the temple. She goes there. She came into the temple greatly distressed. Her soul was bitter, it literally says. And she prayed to the Lord and wept bitterly. She is just crushed. And she made a promise, a vow. Oh, Lord. And she goes on to make her vow. But notice this about this godly woman. She was a woman of prayer. It's a beautiful characteristic. She understood that God was the source of children. She understood that God alone could alter her sterility. Her distinctive virtue was her faith. Constant faith. Verse 12. It came about as she continued praying before the Lord. Constant. She remained there. She stayed there. Her heart was broken. She was pouring out her prayers. This is the spirit of true prayer. She slipped into the sanctuary of God and she began to pour out her heart in honest, open faith. totally dependent on God and given to prayer. She knew it was God alone who would weave life in the womb, as Psalm 139 says. So her passion turned to prayer. This speaks of her right heavenly relationship. She knew where to go with her problems. Thirdly, she was a woman of promise, not only of passion and prayer, but would you look at verse 11? She made a vow, a promise, said, "Oh Lord of hosts, if you will indeed look on the affliction," she saw childlessness as an affliction, "of thy maidservant and remember me." Doesn't mean he didn't know who she was, but "remember me in the sense of my longing for a child. And not forget thy maidservant, but wilt give thy maidservant a son." Here's the promise. "Then I will give him to the Lord all the days of his life, and a razor shall never come on his head." That last little part was a Nazarite vow described in Numbers 6, 3-6. If a Jew wanted to take a vow of total consecration to God, he would not cut his hair, no concern for physical appearance, not drink the wine and the strong drink, abstaining from the banquetings and the celebrations and all of that, living an austere, consecrated, God-centered life. Many Jews took a Nazarite vow for a short period of time. Three of them in the scripture were lifelong Nazarites: Samson, John the Baptist, and this child, Samuel. This is her promise, to present her child to God. That's the essence of a godly mother. While praying for a child, she prays for that child, not for a wrong reason, but a right reason, to turn that child back to God from where the child came. So Hannah made her promise. The next thing we see about Hannah was her purity. Eli was the high priest, but I got to tell you, he was really a lousy high priest. And nothing could be said about his discernment either. Came about when she was praying continually before the Lord, Eli was watching her mouth. And she was speaking in her heart. She wasn't speaking out loud, it says in verse 13, only her lips were moving. Have you ever had that experience where you're really talking in your heart, but your lips are moving, though not a sound was heard? So Eli thought she was drunk. Isn't he discerning? Now, I don't know anything about my discernment as relative to other people or to Eli's, but I'll tell you, I think I know the difference between a drunk and a woman broken in prayer. So Eli decided to play the spiritual role. "How long will you make yourself drunk? Put away your wine from you," he says to her. Hannah, so gracious, and answered and said, "No, my Lord, I'm a woman oppressed in spirit. I have drunk neither wine nor strong drink, but I have poured out my soul before the Lord. You misjudge me. Do not consider your maidservant as a worthless woman." That tells us a little bit about drinking wine or strong drink and its relationship to worthlessness regarding women. That's an Old Testament attitude. "Don't consider me like that. I have spoken until now out of my great concern and my provocation." Then Eli, hearing such a lucid answer, answered and said, "Go in peace, and may the God of Israel grant your petition that you've asked of him." It's sort of a mild apology, but he mistook her for being drunk. "Don't think your maidservant a worthless woman, literally a son of Belial. I'm not that kind of person." She was a virtuous woman, like the woman of Proverbs 12:4 and 31:10. She was a woman of virtue. The next one we see in terms of characteristics comes in verse 18. I love this. "And she said," responding to Eli, "let your maidservant find favor in your sight. So the woman went her way and ate, and her face was no longer sad." She could eat now, and she wasn't sad. You say, why? I'll tell you why. Because she had patient faith. She had patient faith. She gave it to God. What else could she do? She wasn't about to remain frustrated. This is true faith. True faith doesn't pray, "Oh God, here's my problem, here's my problem," walk away in utter frustration. That's really doubt. Faith says, "Here it is, God," and walks away and is no longer sad. That's trust. "I trust you." Very much the mark of a godly mother, one who totally trusts God. She casts her burden on God, and that's the end of it. She walks away, she eats, she is no longer sad. There's another thing about this woman that I have to talk to you for a moment about. Chapter 2, verses 1 to 10. Hannah prayed and said, verse 1, "My heart exalts in the Lord, my horn is exalted in the Lord, my mouth speaks boldly against my enemies. Because I rejoice in thy salvation. There is no one holy like the Lord. Indeed, there is no one besides thee, nor is there any rock like our God." And she goes on like that, clear down through verse 10. Praise, thanks, exaltation. Oh, this is a woman of praise. This is a woman with a thankful heart. A godly mother is known by her praise. That's the pattern. She has a right relationship with her husband. They share worship. They share love. They share deep feeling. She has a right relationship with heaven. Her passions are God's passions. She is a woman of prayer. She is a woman of faith. She is a woman of purity. She is a woman of promise. She's a woman of praise. And finally, she had a right home relationship. Go back to verse 21 of chapter 1. She had a right home relationship. And this is with reference to the child in verse 21. Then the man Elkanah went up with all his household to offer to the Lord the yearly sacrifice and pay his vow. He's into his routine and he's a faithful guy. And he gathers the whole household and up they go. Verse 22, here we come to it. Hannah did not go up. She didn't go. For she said to her husband, I will not go up until the child is weaned. Now wait a minute. That's a couple of years, Hannah. 3 years. I don't know exactly how long Hannah nursed little Samuel, but several years surely. I won't go. It was only about a 2 or 3 week trip at the longest to go up there and be there for a week, traveling there, traveling back. It's less than 200 miles from one end of Palestine to the other. She wouldn't go. She wouldn't go at all. Why? She was dedicated to the child. When God gave the child, she was dedicated to the child. Back up to verse 19 and let's see how it all started. They arose early in the morning and worshiped before the Lord. Husband and wife worshiping in the morning. Isn't that beautiful? Together, worshiping the Lord. They returned to their house in Ramah. Elkanah had relations with Hannah, his wife, and the Lord remembered her. And it came about in due time after Hannah had conceived, she gave birth to a son. She named him Samuel, saying, because I have asked him of the Lord. Samuel means heard by God. And boy, once that child came, Hannah said, this is the child of my passion. This is the child of my vow. I will not forsake my time with this child. I won't leave this child for several weeks. I won't take this little child along and make it uncomfortable because they would necessarily walk. Child needs sleep and the child needs the gentleness of home, the quietness of a nursing environment. Boy, it's a long way from what we see today, isn't it? Women having babies and a couple of months later slamming the baby in some care center and taking off for the job. Not Hannah. Totally committed to stay in the home until that little life was trained. Till that little life was nursed and loved and cherished, wanting to speak to that little one of the truth of God, preparing for the time when the little one would be deposited in the temple itself. The child must have been at least 3 years old. Those were such important times. The little one learning from his mother and loved by his mother. No doubt she took the injunction of Deuteronomy and taught that little one all the time the things of the Lord. So necessary. Give yourself to the child. Such a child was a man named John Stiles, the product of a godly mother. Listen to his sentiments. I have worshiped in churches and chapels. I have prayed in the busy street. I have sought my God and have found him where the waves of his ocean beat. I have knelt in the silent forest in the shade of some ancient tree, but the dearest of all my altars was at my mother's knee. I have listened to God in his temple. I've caught his voice in the crowd. I have heard him speak where the breakers were booming long and loud, where the winds play soft in the treetops. My God has talked to me, but I have never heard him clearer than I did at my mother's knee. The things in my life that are worthy were born in my mother's breast and breathed into mine by the wonder of the love her life expressed. The years that have brought me to manhood have taken her far from me, but memory keeps me from straying too far from my mother's knee. God, make me the man of her vision and purge me of selfishness. God, keep me true to her standards and help me to live to bless. God, hallow the holy impress of the days that used to be and keep me a pilgrim forever to the shrine at my mother's knee. Such was the testimony of Samuel in the years that Hannah dedicated herself to him. No higher calling on the face of the earth in human life than that kind of devotion from a mother to a child. She not only dedicated herself to the child, but secondly, she dedicated her child to the Lord. Verse 24, when she had weaned him, she took him up with her, along with a 3-year-old bull and one ephah of flour and a jug of wine. And brought him to the house of the Lord in Shiloh, although the child was young. They slaughtered the bull and brought the boy to Eli, and she said, "Oh, my Lord, as your soul lives, my Lord, I am the woman who stood here beside you praying to the Lord. For this boy I prayed, and the Lord has given me my petition, which I asked of him. So I have also dedicated him to the Lord. As long as he lives, he is dedicated to the Lord." And he worshiped the Lord there. What a scene. She sought nothing from him. She sought not that he have some great career in some big field and be famous or make a lot of money so that she could brag about him. She sought not that he should be put in a situation where he could make sure he had enough to care for her in her old age. No, she gave that child away to God. Never, though, did she drop her responsibility for him. Look at chapter 2, verse 18. "Now Samuel was ministering before the Lord as a boy, wearing a linen ephod." In other words, he was girded like a priest would be dressed. As a little boy, his whole life was ministering before the Lord. And his mother would make him a little robe, verse 19, and bring it to him from year to year when she would come up with her husband to offer the yearly sacrifice. Then Eli would bless Elkanah and his wife and say, "May the Lord give you children from this woman in place of the one she dedicated to the Lord." And they went to their own home, and the Lord visited Hannah, and she conceived and gave birth to 3 sons and 2 daughters. And the boy Samuel grew before the Lord. She never really let go of her responsibility. Every time she came with a new little robe for her growing Samuel. That's the result of godly mothering. And that's the insight that you never stop being mother, no matter how old they become. God blessed her. To be a godly mother involves a right husband relationship, a right heavenly relationship, and a right home relationship. Hannah had all of that. God honored it, and she gives us a model to follow. In closing, let me ask a couple of questions. What does this say, and how do we apply this? First of all, ask yourself, are you a godly mother? Are you a godly mother? Are you preparing to be a godly mother? Are you, if you are already older, preparing younger women to be godly mothers? And to men, I say, are you creating the environment in which your wife's godliness can have its best effect? And are you raising sons who will lead their wives to be godly mothers? And to you young people, I say, are you honoring your mother? Are you obeying your mother? If God has given you a godly mother, God has given you the best of gifts. None of them are perfect. But when they love the Lord Jesus Christ and have passed that on to you, they have given you the greatest thing they could give. Are you thankful? And there are some who say, my mother was not godly. Are you praying for her? Are you praying for her and asking God's Spirit somehow to bring you under the influence of a godly woman who can show you the things your mother never showed you? The hope for our society really rests in what happens in the next generation, and that is so much in the hands of godly women.
27: 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John's current series is titled, God's Design for a Successful Woman. Now, if you're a man, a husband, listening to this series, perhaps you're wondering what role you have in all of this. What can you do to help your wife be a godly mother and cultivate the godly virtues that John talked about today? Well, John had some practical thoughts along those lines. Let's listen to them now.
4: That's a really important question, and I think we have to start by saying this. If women want to be godly wives, if they want to be godly mothers, if they want to cultivate godly virtues that that bring about healthy marriages, healthy families, and advance the kingdom, they've got to stop taking their cues from the culture, from the world around them, because it's going to send all kinds of corrupted messages. Since the fall, when man was cursed and woman was cursed, Genesis says there's conflict. The man is overbearing in his rule. The woman is trying to fight for her own position and power in the relationship. So you have conflict. That conflict is just innate to being fallen. The only thing that's going to overrule that conflict is the power of Christ and the power of the Holy Spirit in two people living to be obedient to the Word of God and to love Christ with all their heart, soul, mind, and strength. And that can happen, and then marriage becomes the grace of life. It becomes the kind of bliss that God ordained it to be. But what happens today, even among Christian women, is they start trying to conform to what the culture tells them. They're more worried about their face and their form. They're worried about their style and their wardrobe. They're worried about what other people see on the outside instead of being concerned about the hidden part of the heart where a woman's real beauty lies. She needs to seek to be pleasing to God in every sense. And then being pleasing to God will become pleasing to her husband and pleasing to her children. Simply read the Word of God, find out how God in His Word ordains a woman to be, to live, and to fulfill her responsibilities. Follow that path, and that's the path to blessing and satisfaction and joy.
27: That's right, friend. God's Word has a lot to say about being a godly woman. In fact, it gives many examples. 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And then be back next week as John MacArthur begins a series on the incredible blessings you have in Christ, titled Richer Than You Think. It's another half hour of unleashing God's truth, one verse at a time, on Grace to You Weekend.
5: 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No hypocrisy, no lying. Mark Twain was once asked, "What's the difference between a liar and a person who tells the truth?" 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You just simply keep telling the truth. 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
1: Welcome to Throughout All Ages Ministry. I hope you're all having a great weekend. Yeah, this last week was National Day of Prayer Week. It is just so amazing. You know, we're supposed to pray every day, pray without ceasing. But it's just something to get together with those who love the Lord in a group setting.

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3: Your word, read your Bible every day. I'm so excited for today's interview. If you've ever heard about Lighthouse Bible Church, their mission is make disciples and of Christ. Their vision is plant churches, and their passion, love God and people. Welcome, Pastor Patrick.
4: Thank you so much. It's great to be here.
3: Yes, it's such an honor. I was looking on social media, and I'm always looking for Bible-believing churches to have on Passion for Christ. So I'm so excited to have you here. And as we always start, I would love to hear your testimony.
4: Oh, I'd love to share it. I was so blessed to have grown up in a home where both of my parents knew the Lord. I don't remember a time in my life that I did not go to church. I was raised to pray to God and to read His Word. I remember my parents, even from a very early age, instilled in us that idea that the Bible is God's Word. It is authoritative. It's true. It's perfect. And that sort of served as a foundation for my life growing up. Early as a child, Christianity really was just about church ministry, going to church every Sunday, being a part of the children's ministry. I can't really say my heart was in it, but it was a routine and something that we had gotten used to. And that was sort of it. I remember just going to church and learning the Bible, and that was really what Christianity meant to me. Let's learn as much as you can. And so I was sort of the all-star Sunday school kid, Bible trivia nerd. I could spell Melchizedek. I could tell you how old Methuselah was. I remember one time in Sunday school, the teacher had to put up a second poster board to fit all the stars after my name. And it was really just about acquiring knowledge, learning as much as I could about the Bible. And then when I got to high school, the mentality sort of shifted, especially getting more involved in church ministry. And so Christianity for me kind of morphed into service. I was involved in children's ministry at the church. I was going to 2 or 3 Bible studies a week. I learned how to play guitar just so I could help lead worship, and started teaching at Carlsbad High School. I was part of the Christian club. I even got to teach devotionals there. And that was sort of my Christian identity. And then when I graduated high school, I went to UCSD and I joined an on-campus Bible study. And I think it's there that God kind of rocked my world. I met a group of Christians and something was different about them. And I couldn't put my finger on it. They would wake up early to read their Bible before anyone else could see them. And I remember thinking, What's the point if no one sees you? Like, if I was going to read my Bible, I would be out in the public square. I'd be out, you know, amongst the masses so everyone could see how righteous, how holy I was. And finally, it kind of dawned on me that they had a relationship with Christ. I knew a lot about Him. I had grown up learning a lot. But I wasn't sure I knew Him, and that terrified me. I had always grown up thinking that I became a Christian when I was 5, and that was a real hard time of my life. It was around my second year of college, and I remember walking around campus and even at times audibly yelling at God, like, you can't possibly tell me all of it was nothing. I remember listing all of the things that I had done. I went to Christian club for you. I was an officer. You know, all my friends told me I was most likely to become a pastor, you know, and they were right. And I even listed the names of the people that I led to the Lord. And I remember thinking, God, there's no way that all of that was nothing. But He just very

0: patiently and gently broke me down and brought me to a realization that while I thought I had faith, I really didn't. And as I just kind of examined my own life, I started to see a lot of the hypocrisy, a lot of the showiness of my faith, how much I desired the approval of men. And finally, a conviction kind of came upon me that I was a Pharisee. I mean, that's essentially who I was. I was a Christian for show. I wanted people to think how great I was and what a great person I was. And then when I thought back to my days in high school, yeah, when I was in the Christian club with my believing friends, I was as Christian as they come. But when I wasn't around them, there was really nothing distinctly Christian about me. I kind of just blended into everyone else. I joked around about all the same things. I talked like them. I desired all the things that they desired. And yeah, I don't know if I was like the misfit kid. I didn't get into a whole lot of trouble. But if I'm honest, it wasn't because I feared God. It was more because I feared my dad. And so, yeah, when I was in college, I called my sister, who is a believer. She's very faithful. And I said, "Sis, I'm really in a hard place. I don't know if I'm a Christian." And she was very patient with me and just kind of walked me through that time. I was part of a small group, and my small group leader also took me aside and talked with me. And while it was the most humbling experience of my life to admit, I realized I needed Christ. And I remember just praying and saying, "God, I need you. I need you. I'm tired of living for myself. I'm tired of living to achieve my own glory. I want to live for your glory. I want to live for you." And yeah, it wasn't like everything all of a sudden became perfect. I still saw a lot of the hypocrisy of my life. I still was a people pleaser. But my heart was in a different place.
1: Yeah.
0: And I saw more of God working in my life, drawing me to him, you know, enjoying scripture just for the sake of enjoying it, praying to him because I wanted to.
1: Yeah.
0: And it was just sweet to see that transformation take place.
1: I see how important that quiet time with the Lord is.
0: Mm.
1: And that is such a, you know, we see such huge transformations when someone's in the world doing drugs or partying, and then all of a sudden they stop everything and come to the Lord. But it is so amazing to say, "Hey, I thought I was saved at 5 years old. I love the Lord, but it was work-based." And then you examined yourself, and praise God, he showed you through those gentlemen in your college. And that was at San Diego State?
0: UCSD.
1: I mean, UCSD.
0: Yes.
1: Okay, wow. And you happened to be in a dorm with Christian guys, or was this a Christian club?
0: It was a Christian organization on campus. It was called Korean American Christian Fellowship, which was odd in and of itself. I never really thought I would ever join a Bible study full of Asians, but my sister was part of the group, and she encouraged me to join, mostly because they invited really good speakers to come, and I'm glad I stayed. It was awkward at first. I wasn't used to being around so many Asians. I'd grown up in Carlsbad, and so I remember first walking in and seeing all of them and wanting to turn around and walk back out, but I'm glad I stayed, and God used it tremendously in my life.
1: Yeah, so you would go into this Bible study, and they were, when did you experience seeing them, you know, having their quiet time with the Lord?
0: Well, I developed a lot of friendships, especially people in my class. We would get together all the time. And so getting to know them, seeing their lives, even starting my sophomore year, we started all living together. And so I was very much incorporated into the life of the Bible study. And so much appreciated the friendships that came out of it.
1: Yeah. And then in high school, you were a part of a Bible club. What club was that?
0: I think back then it was just called the Christian Club at Carlsbad High School.
1: Yeah.
0: And it was really sweet. It was a group of friends that loved the Lord, wanted to study his word together. And it wasn't even just limited to the lunchtime meeting. We would oftentimes get together at the beach, have bonfires, just get together and spend time just enjoying each other's company and growing in him. And it's wild to think back. I remember I had an opportunity to go back and and preach at Fellowship Christian Athletes at Carlsbad. And one of the things I did was I shared my testimony, and the advisor at the time, Bruce Astor, was still there. He was my AP history teacher at Carlsbad and the advisor for Christian Club when I was there. And I shared that even when I was in high school, I don't think I was a Christian. And I don't know if he was taken aback by that, but I just took the opportunity to tell those kids what genuine faith looks like and what it means to love the Lord with all your heart. Mm-hmm. And it was a wonderful opportunity. So I'm very, very grateful for it. And if anyone could learn from my life experience, I would be really thrilled.
1: Yeah. Oh, I love your testimony. And you spoke at Fellowship Christian Athletes. Now, were you in sports?
0: I was, nominally, I suppose. I wasn't super athletic. I tried. I had a lot of friends who were into sports, and it was really fun to participate, obviously. But I knew I didn't have a future in it.
1: Well, all right. So some of your friends were right that you became a pastor. So yeah. Share about that.
0: Yeah. So I was in college. I was a European history major at UCSD and a philosophy minor, which was odd because I had gone in my whole life. I'd always wanted to be a doctor. And I was, I guess, a joy to my parents. You know, they didn't have to convince me to want to be a doctor. I wanted to be a doctor. But I got to UCSD and I realized how much I disliked science. Not because it was difficult. I just didn't enjoy being in class at all. And so thought to myself, maybe let's do something a little bit more interesting. I remember I switched over to become a poli-sci major. And my first upper division class, the professor cracked a joke about Ronald Reagan. And everyone laughed. And I had no idea what he was talking about. So I was like, wait, maybe this isn't for me. So I switched over to history. And I loved it. But I didn't know what I was going to do with it. I thought maybe I could teach. And so it was around my third year of college that I was thinking, what am I going to do? And I'd always had sort of an inkling, just a seed of a desire to maybe pursue full-time ministry. And so I started just picking people's brains about it, all my friends, the leaders at the church, my pastor at the time, and even my own family, and just asking them, what do you think? And it was interesting that unanimously, they were all saying, I think that would be really great for you. And so of all the people in my life, I was the one that had the least confidence. I was always just like, God, I don't need to do this. I'd love to just serve in the church without doing this full time. But everyone seemed to think this is something I should pursue. And so gradually, I just kind of got into it. I made the decision to go to seminary. But all the while, still praying, God, you can yank me at any time. I have no problem. If you don't want me here, I don't want to be here. And so that was sort of my attitude. And then even after I graduated seminary, I remember talking to my pastor and saying, I'm happy to do this as a lay guy. I'm just, you know, I can go find a job and serve as much as I can in the church. And it was probably a few years into it that I realized maybe I should stop saying that. This is pretty clear. This is where God wants me to be.
1: Yeah, amen. So share a little bit about your church.
0: Oh, yeah, Lighthouse is amazing. It was an independent church plant. We didn't have a mama church. We weren't part of a denomination. I had heard about Pastor John Kim through the grapevine. We had a lot of mutual connections, mutual friends. I knew people in his family, but I had never met him. Lighthouse began as a prayer meeting of three families and turned into a small summer Bible study. That's when I got in and got to meet the group there. A lot of them were from the Bible study that I was part of at UCSD. We just started studying the Bible together and wondering what God will do with this. This was back in 1998. There was a lot of prayer, a lot of just seeking the Lord in it. And in December of 1998, one of our guys found a small church meeting in Scripps Ranch who was willing to rent out a space for us on Sunday afternoons. And so that kind of became the beginnings of Lighthouse Bible Church. on May 2nd, 1999. That was our official kind of inaugural service to let the community know we're here. And it's just been a blessing to be a part of ever since. I was a college senior when the church first started, and then went off to seminary, graduated in 2004, and that's when the church brought me on full-time.
1: Wow.
0: I served as the college pastor for about 9 or 10 years before my pastor, John Kim, pulled me into his office and asked me what I thought about church planting. And he had just come off of a sabbatical, and my wife and I had talked to each other during that time, and I told her, John's had a lot of time to think, and I'm convinced he's going to come back and want a church plant. I think we should be ready to go. And so we started praying. It got to the point where we actually called family and said, we're probably going to be leaving here pretty soon. But then when John got back from his sabbatical, he pulled me into his office and told me about church planting. And I said, John, we're already ready. And he was so encouraged by that. But about a week later, he pulled me into the office again and said, what do you think about me going and you staying and helping the church here? And I said, I think you're crazy. I'd never heard of that before. And I didn't know how the rest of the church would take that. And to my shock, the rest of the church was actually very supportive. The leaders were very supportive. And that's kind of how it all started. So in 2010, John left to go church plant. He planted Lighthouse San Jose and asked me to stay behind in San Diego and help out here.
1: So he's in San Jose now.
0: Well, he kind of kept going. So he eventually planted another Lighthouse church in Los Angeles.
1: Okay.
0: And so that's kind of where he was. And he recently handed the reins over to his associate there.
1: Wow.
0: And is kind of involved in a ministry called the Masters Academy International. And he's ministering to pastors and churches in Southeast Asia and specifically Korea. And so it's been a sweet ministry, and God's using him in a great way.
1: Yeah, that is so amazing. Now, how many churches are in California right now?
0: Of the Lighthouse churches, we eventually got to 4. We're down to 2. And okay. So, yeah, just different circumstances, yeah. But sorry, 3. We're down to, we had at one point we had 5.
1: Yeah, okay.
0: So we're down to 3. We have 1 in Los Angeles, 1 in Orange County, and 1 here in San Diego.
1: Okay. And where can people find your church?
0: So we just recently moved into a new building. We are in the University City area, right off the 805 freeway in Governor. And so if they go to our website, lighthousebc.com, the information is all there. LighthouseBC, like Bible Church. .com. 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
1: Oh, I love it. Now, can you share a little bit of service times? What's going on in the church?
0: Yeah, so currently we have 2 services at 8:30 and 10:45. We're a fairly conservative ministry that's really centered on the preaching of God's word. That is so important to us. That's what you're going to get. I remember one time we had a visitor come, and he was a Jewish man, and different members from the church had met him and sort of started getting to know him. And it even got to the point where he started bringing his family. And finally, one of the members asked him, well, you're Jewish. Why do you keep coming to Lighthouse? And his response was really encouraging to me. He said, well, your pastor teaches the Bible, and I want to know what the Bible says. And
1: wow.
0: So that's why he was coming. And my goal every Sunday when I open up God's word is for everyone to walk away thinking, I understand that passage better than when I first came in.
1: Absolutely.
0: And I know what it means for my life. I know what I'm supposed to do about it. And so that's really so important to me.
1: Yeah. That is wonderful. And so as before we close, I would love for you just to spend a couple minutes. We have about 5 minutes left. Share your favorite verse and or go from there and just share about it.
0: Yeah, I always tell people my favorite verse is the last one I preached. But
1: there you go.
0: I think a verse that's kind of stuck with me my entire life has been Romans 5:8. It's a verse, if anyone presses me on what my favorite verse is, that's the one I always go back to. But God demonstrates his own love toward us in that while we were yet sinners, Christ died for us. And I love this verse for its simplicity. It doesn't take a lot of hermeneutical gymnastics to understand it. You don't have to unearth the complexities of the grammar. I just love the simplicity of the message here. So many people, when they think about saving faith, you talk to them and they say, well, what you say sounds really great. There's just so many things in my life I need to work out, things that I'd like to straighten out before I commit myself to Christ. And I always tell them, you can't. You can't. We don't have it in us. We are fallen. We are enslaved to our sin. Ephesians 2 tells us that we're dead in our sins and our trespasses. We're by nature children of wrath. We are dependent on a God to save us. We're dependent on him to work it out in our hearts and to transform us, to give us eyes of faith, to be gracious to us. Salvation's his work, right? It's not a result of our own works. And that's what I love about Romans 5:8. It doesn't say that God demonstrates his own love toward us and that while we were working to come to him, he met us there. It says that while we were still sinners, Christ died for us. We can't work our way to him. We can't come to a place where we even qualify for salvation. God doesn't say, hey, fix these four things first and then I'll do the rest. He sees us in our fallen state. He sees us in our spiritual desperation and he rescues us. There's a great song by the band Switchfoot called The Economy of Mercy. And I've always loved that song. And the chorus says, in the economy of mercy, I am a poor and begging man in the currency of grace. And I think that's a great explanation of what it means to be saved by the grace of God. I bring nothing to the table except my sin.
1: Yeah.
0: And he saves me by his grace.
1: Amen. Oh, you know, it's so important. And it's great how God worked in your life and that time, and you recognized it. And let's say a listener is saying, hey, God is working in me. Now what do I do? I'm tuning in right now. I hear your story, Pastor Patrick. Now what do I do?
0: Yeah. I think it's really important to understand the message of the gospel and understand our absolute need for Christ, to understand that that's why he came. He went to the cross to die for us, to pay our penalty, so that we could live, so that we could be forgiven. And that is our only hope, to trust in him, to turn from our sins and to trust in him by faith and to follow him, right?
1: That's right.
0: That's really what it is. I would encourage anyone listening, find a church that opens the Bible. Find a church that teaches you what the Bible says and preaches it faithfully. Not pastors that are just telling cute stories, telling funny jokes. Find a church that explains what God says to you, and yeah, That'll be your greatest help.
1: Thank you so much, Pastor Patrick, for being on the air. 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
14: With SRN News, I'm Ron Taylor. The congressional map appears to be tilting more red amid the latest flurry of redistricting developments across the U.S. Virginia's Supreme Court this week rejected a new districting plan on procedural grounds. It could have helped Democrats pick up as many as four more seats. The military's latest strike on alleged drug trafficking boat in the Eastern Pacific Ocean has killed two men while leaving one survivor. Video posted on social media yesterday by U.S. Southern Command shows a black boat-shaped image before what appears to be an explosion, followed by a column of fire rising from the ocean. The Pentagon has begun releasing files on UFOs. The files feature intriguing sightings such as a bright object making 90-degree turns over Kazakhstan, as well as Buzz Aldrin observing a light during the Apollo 11 mission. More stories online at srnnews.com. 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
23: 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It's Kevin McCullough, Monday through Friday, on That Kevin Show. And now, from the Connors and Sullivan Broadcast Studios, the man who is not what he wants to be, but is way grateful that he's not who he used to be, here, the Kevin!
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0: those of you that are joining us here at whatever time you're getting me, and at this specific time on this specific location, dial position, stream, radio station, audio channel, podcast, whatever you call it, however we get together, I'm grateful that you do. And I'm grateful that you're telling your friends. And if you just tell two friends today, we can grow this show by 300% in the very near future, just because you do that. Tell two friends about us today. Lots to get to. My email address, thatkevinshow@gmail.com, thatkevinshow@gmail.com. I am feeling this year even more than traditionally. I am feeling this year festive about Mother's Day, which is next Sunday. And man, I just have to tell you this. I've got to get it off my chest. If you do not make the biggest, sappiest, fattest deal in the world, a big, fat, sappy, happy deal about everything related to the mother of your children and the mother who raised you, you, sir, are a person to be deeply mourned, because I don't think you'll be long for this world. Here's my real bottom line. Love the fact that there have been so many diligent, faithful, persistent mothers that have given such life to so many amazing people. And I don't think we can do enough to say thank you. Not for one day. So I started this a couple of years ago, but this is going to be Mother's Week. Not just Mother's Day on Sunday, but Mother's Week. And we're going to think about moms. I'm actually going to talk to you a little bit about public policy and data and science and moms, because there's a whole lot that we never talk about, but it's super important in terms of understanding the impact that a mother has on kids. And it's just a love letter to moms all week this week. And if you've never had kids and you always wanted one, but you've been a mentor to somebody, if you have been a spiritual mother to someone, if you've been a substitutionary mom, a stepmom, someone who moved into a kid's life and had to be a mom when they didn't have one, this is all about you as well. So there's an incredible opportunity this week for us to just celebrate moms in the most spectacular way possible. I am reminded every single day how unique, special, and amazing mothers are. And though I do not have one that's walking on this planet any longer biologically, I have one very dear person who has been kind of a surrogate mom to me for years. We've reconnected in recent months, and it's just been a joy to have her back in my life, bouncing all kinds of things off of her, saying, what do you think about this and how about that and so forth. And I don't know where you're at on this journey. Maybe you're a mom who has, you know, some heartache with your kids right now, choices they've made, choices other people have made. I want us to celebrate those of you that are in the trenches, sticking it out, praying and working like mad, to be an influence on your kids' life, and knowing that many times it comes with less than perfect results, and sometimes it comes with a great deal of heartache. You are not overlooked. You are not forgotten. This week on this show, we will celebrate mothers in an amazing way. And by the way, we're going to put our money where our mouth is too. If you have not yet signed up to win $2,000 for mom, you have just 6 days left. Go to thatkevinshow.com, click on promotions, and register to win $2,000 cash for mom. Maybe you can't buy her the Chanel bag she wants, but $2,000 could help. Maybe she doesn't want the Chanel bag. Maybe she wants to take a flight to come see you. Maybe you want to use it to be able to do something for her that she's not been able to do for herself. Whatever the case may be, we are giving away $2,000 for mom for Mother's Day. And all you got to do to register for your chance to win is go to thatkevinshow.com and click on the promotions tab and then be listening. And you can enter as many times as you want to. You can enter as often as you want to. I think once per day actually is the limit, but as many days as you wish between now and Mother's Day. And we're going to make someone really, really happy. Also, speaking of making someone happy, I promised last week that we were giving away another That Kevin Show mug with the America 250 emblem on it. And then I didn't give one away. So, I am going to announce today the name that we did draw on Friday. Alexander Franco from Studio City, California. You will be receiving the new That Kevin Show mug with America 250 on the back. It's a collector's edition, and I hope that it just blesses your coffee and your Diet Coke or whatever else you put in that thing. I hope that it's just a real fun part of your life. For being able to enjoy That Kevin Show in mug form. And friends, if you want to get one for yourself, we've got them. They're really sharp looking, and they hold more than the old mugs did in the old store. We used to have really sharp That Kevin Show mugs, and all it would hold is an Americano. These, there's room for an Americano, and then I can get two more espressos in it as well. Don't ask me why I need three shots of coffee in one cup, but I'm just saying I can. And it's nice to know that I can. I'm not saying that I do. I'm not saying that I don't. I'm just saying it's able to hold it. The capacity is there. That's what I'm getting at in respect to that. So, yeah, register for your chance to win that. We're going to give another mug away on Friday. And all week long, we're going to highlight Mom in song at the end of the show as well. So five Mother's Day songs for your week. And I'm looking forward to seeing how you celebrate moms. By the way, I'd love for you to send me a note about what made your mom special. I'd love to read some of these on the air this week. I'm going to ask some of our guests, why was your mom special to you? What was the one significant thing that touched you in a way that only mom could do? And I would love to just celebrate mothers with you. It's yay moms. We're going to give moms cash. We will draw probably the name of a mom on Friday for a mug. We are going to celebrate mothers all week, and we've got even special music for that. So I just hope that you'll stick around for the entire week. It's going to be a wonderful, wonderful, wonderful week celebrating moms the way they should be celebrated. Real quickly, let me get you caught up on some news. This breaking news, the United Arab Emirates had to announce that their air defense systems were busy responding to a missile threat earlier this morning. They were encouraging their people in the UAE to remain in a safe location and follow official channels for warnings and updates. This is all in expectation of Iran not agreeing to anything and still trying to act bad. They say that their air defenses are responding. And the UAE Defense Ministry said it intercepted four missiles that were launched from Iran this morning. So, you know, while we're hopeful that a positive conclusion to all of that can occur, it looks that, you know, Iran has not yet learned its lesson. So we'll continue to follow this story through the week as we can. All right. Happy Mother's Week. Kevin McCullough coming right back. Don't go away.
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0: right, Kevin McCullough, glad to be with you. It's That Kevin Show. Everything that we do is at thatkevinshow.com, including all the various niche content things like the food and travel and the music stuff and all the other stuff. It's all there, and you can go and get it. Every day at this point in the show, we ask the big question, how do we live? And we do that in light of the fact that the culture doesn't have a lot of use for God, really doesn't have any use for his word, and yet we are called to live as believers faithfully and intentionally in where we're going. Well, we've been talking with Dr. Dan Nelson this week of Ojai Valley Calvary Chapel in California, and just a programming note, tomorrow and Friday, because of the Independent Women Forum's summit, we're not going to have the opportunity to finish out as we normally would. And this happens infrequently, but sometimes it does. But I still want to get the full week of stuff that Dr. Nelson has for us. So we're going to do an extended edition of How Do We Live today. And I'm really grateful that he's got the time for us. And Dan, I really have enjoyed this week so far. We've been looking at a series that you've titled Standing In. And there's been these five different kind of specific focuses that you had planned on laying out for us. And we have the final three, which are standing in humility, standing in peace, and standing in the power of the Holy Spirit. And I don't want to rush you. I want to make sure we have the ability to process this. But this is very relevant to the question, how do we live? A question that I don't think we ask about ourselves nearly enough anymore.
1: I think that's so true, Kevin. First, thank you for having me back on the show. And, you know, we began talking about standing in truth, which is standing upon the Word of God and the truths of God, the promises of God. And then we moved into standing in grace. And it's so important that we begin there, I believe, as we move into humility today and then beyond, because these are the principles of God in Christ that he's given to us to really be relevant in the culture, especially knowing that there are so many culture clashes. There is a spiritual battle. There is also just confusion and anxiety that many people are facing. And I really believe that now is the time, as much as ever, where the world that is lost and dying and wandering and anchorless needs Christians that are rock solid, grounded, and taking a stand, a spiritual stand, you know, the right way, not the wrong kind of stand, but a true spiritual stand that is helpful, that is a rescuer, if you will, in Christ, to be helpful to people. Because many of the people that are opposed to us today that seem like they are on the wrong side, or sometimes they're even in Christians' faces and maybe outwardly persecuting, even institutionally, some of them, I think that they are our future brothers and sisters and don't even know it yet. And if we treated them like pre-believers, and if our attitude and our prayers were rightly positioned, standing in truth of God and the promises of God, standing in the grace, and today talking about standing in humility, I really see it as a difference-making, really as the plan of God, power of the gospel, and how he reaches people. Because some of the people that are in Christians' faces to shout at them, they may be our future Bible study leaders in local churches. They may be our future ministry leaders, elders and deacons in congregations. Some of them may be our future pastors. The culture sees oftentimes Christians as self-righteous. And I think that there is some confusion and perceptions there. And even the perception of pride can undermine a message. So prideful tone can even make a true message feel false to the hearer. And people are more open to truth when they feel understood and not judged. It's been well said, humility disarms hostility. Yeah. So I was reflecting, Kevin, on what it says in the scriptures in the New Testament. 1 Peter 5:5, God resists the proud, but gives grace to the humble. And even Jesus himself, Kevin, humbled himself, it says in Philippians 2.
0: The ability to be humble is a bigger challenge sometimes for those who live very holy lives, at least outwardly looking as though they are holy. But humility is always an issue of the heart. It's always an issue of posture, of me before a holy God. And we don't we don't preach on that much anymore. Like, I was just scrolling Instagram over the weekend, and there was a fellow that did a little, you know, 2-minute video, and he was talking about how, you know, the church has almost become a therapeutic outlet. Like, you go in on Sunday morning, and if you're depressed, we fix depressed. And if you're down, we fix down. And if you're, you know, it's always like kind of about what the focus of your emotion or issue is at the time. And it's not that the church doesn't offer hope for people that are in those circumstances, but the idea that we preach the holiness of God and how that should in fact humble us to live gratefully. And if we're truly living gratefully and humbly, that's going to be exhibited in how we treat other people. That was very true of Jesus, that this is something that we're missing in our discipling of the next generation.
1: Well, that's absolutely true, Kevin. And, you know, the more we see Christ, his glory, the more we realize ourselves in relationship to our sin, and the grace of God in our salvation, how we are literally saved by grace, as Scripture says. And therefore, really, maybe we should unpack that for just a second and say that grace is unmerited favor. We haven't earned our salvation. It's not because we are necessarily good people. Therefore, we're Christians. Christians are people who acknowledge their sin and their need for a Savior. They know that Jesus is the Savior for sinners, and they've simply said, Jesus, here I am, a sinner, please save me. And the more we stay in that space, it brings us into a sense of humility. Let's be honest, working out the pride in us is just part of the spiritual journey. But I want to acknowledge real fast, Kevin, that in the culture clashes, and when people offend you, and when people say things, you know, oftentimes ignorantly, but they say these things that are hurtful, there's that temptation that's right at the door to get prideful or to get indignant, even self-righteous, or have this sort of moral superiority in lashing back. And that's the danger. That's the part we want to catch, I think, right now, by just warning ourselves and all of your listeners, the power of humility, the strength in humility. It's not a weakness. That's what I think some people might be presuming, as though humility is weak, as though grace is weak. No, it's a position of strength. It's a position of that requires a lot of power, specifically the power of the Holy Spirit.
0: Well, and if you think about it, the most powerful entity in existence is the one that paid our price. The most powerful and the least worthy of enduring punishment on behalf of someone else took it on voluntarily. I don't care who you are. If you could be, you know, the most powerful politician or bodybuilder or just whatever we think of in terms of strength here on this planet, without the acknowledgement of what God has done and that unmerited favor, as you were just saying. It's interesting. I regularly, this is terrible, but I regularly with my kids, you know, if they're not exactly doing what they're supposed to do, there will be, you know, a discussion with dad about what happened. And sometimes there's the writing of papers or sentences or grounding from, you know, iPads or laptops or whatever for a period of time. And other times there's a reprieve from what would be punishment, or there is a gift that they don't deserve. And I will often quiz them, is this mercy or grace that dad's showing you right now? And even when they've been given a paper to write, if they've done something that, you know, they really do know that it was not as it should be, they'll say that even sometimes the punishment is a form of mercy or grace, depending on what it is. So these are concepts that I think, especially for people that are rearing children, talk to them about the concept of gratitude. Talk to them about what it means to live humbly before a God who saved you. And sow those seeds early, because they do catch on. In fact, I now catch my kids when we're watching a movie or whatever, and they go, "Oh, that's grace." just to blurt it out. And that leads to humility. All right. Stay with us. We've got a very special edition of How Do We Live Today. Don't go

0: With SRN News, I'm Bob Agnew in Washington. U.S. military officials say they intercepted Iranian attacks yesterday on three Navy ships in the Strait of Hormuz. Officials also say they targeted Iranian military facilities responsible for attacking U.S. forces, highlighting the fragility of the month-old ceasefire between the two countries. This week's victories in GOP primaries in a number of states, bolstering House Speaker Mike Johnson's belief that this fall's election outlook remains positive for Republicans. Speaker Johnson predicts his party will defy the conventional view that the party controlling the White House loses seats in Congress in most midterm elections. And his interview this week will be aired tomorrow on the program This Week on Capitol Hill. American employers delivered a surprisingly strong 115,000 new jobs last month, despite an economic shock from the war with Iran. This is SRN News.
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4: And Ojai is spelled O-J-A-I. So friends, if you're trying to figure it out, Calvary Ojai, O-J-A-I. Is how you get there. And that sounds like a fascinating series, by the way, Dan. Kudos to you on continuing the discussion. You know, a lot of times churches will, you know, hit Easter and you get one glorious day of resurrection power. And then it's on to, you know, the seven steps to heal friendships. And I'm just like, no, we got to do better than that.
3: Like, well, that is so true. And I got to tell you this, because you mentioned the Ojai Valley in Southern California. And the service title, which is Breakfast with Jesus, Sunrise Service at the Lake. And we have a lake. I'm only about a mile away from Lake Casitas. And Southern California doesn't have a lot of lakes.
4: Right.
3: So it's sort of unique. 6 miles from the beach, a beautiful, gorgeous lake, 1 mile from the chapel. So my point here is many of us think of Sunrise Service, especially here at the lake, being an Easter morning thing. But Jesus held his sunrise service at the shores of the Sea of Galilee a couple of weeks later. So that's true. What the series sort of highlights.
4: That's true. That's true. Well, excellent. I hope people will check that out. Okay. We're talking about what it means to stand in truth, to stand in grace, to stand in humility. And having done all to stand, we want to stand in peace. This is the next in the series that we've been discussing thus far.
3: That's right. And we're just discussing how to deal with culture clashes, especially when people are in direct opposition in our faces, wanting to argue, wanting to go online and cancel you, wanting to try to make your reputation in social media bad in public, and sometimes even institutional persecution. How do we reply to that? And one of the positions that we're talking about from the Lord for us, in addition to standing in his truth, standing in his grace, we were talking about standing in humility. And growing from that, I just want to remind ourselves what it says in James 4:10, humble yourselves in the sight of the Lord, and he will lift you up. So the church does need to be lifted up in culture. And mostly Jesus needs to be lifted up in culture. And when we are lifting up Jesus and standing in these positions, these active, not weak, but strong positions in the Spirit, I think, and I'm really convinced that the gospel is powerful to rescue lives like you, like me. This is our testimony. And so we're growing in that conversation as we continue to stand now in peace, to stand in peace. You see, culture is anxious, Kevin. Culture is angry. Culture is reactive.
4: Yeah.
3: And there's so many reasons that so many things going on, Kevin, right now. I've literally, Kevin, stood in the halls of Congress and had some of our leaders, our elected officials, plead, say, pray for us. It's dark some days here. It's a spiritual battle.
4: Yeah.
3: So my point here is that how should Christians reply? How can we effectively pray? Well, one, we need to know what's going on. That's why your show is so valuable. But one of the things that we need to remember is we need to respond spiritually, in the spirit. And we need to stand in peace. We can't live in anxiety. We can't just let the world's response model our attitudes and behaviors. So think about this for a second. Philippians 4:7. Reminds us that the peace of God, which passes all understanding, we can't completely explain it because we can't completely understand it, but it's real. It will guard our hearts.

0: hearts and our minds in Christ Jesus. And that's exactly what we need. We need our hearts guarded. We need our minds guarded supernaturally.
1: Yeah.
0: Not just therapeutically.
1: Well, and that's where the real source of that peace comes from, because we can therapeutically, you can talk yourself into anything. You can hypnotize yourself. You can drug yourself. Unless it is the spiritual part of you that is, initiating it, there is not genuine peace. And I think that the only genuine peace comes from knowing God and being aligned with Him, not asking Him to align with me, but aligning with Him and what His will is and where He's headed and what He's doing. And you know what is interesting about that is that when Christians are doing that together on mission, there are a ton of other benefits that come along with it, including community, including fellowship, including encouragement, including, you might be in that with someone who's completely different than you, and you wouldn't have any other social reason to have that peace with that person. But because you're serving the same God on the same mission, in going in the same direction, it brings it about. We've got another few minutes with Dr. Dan Nelson. Stay with us. It's That Kevin Show.
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0: right, welcome back. Kevin McCullough, very, very honored to have with us for this extended special edition of How Do We Live, Dr. Dan Nelson, who has walked us through this kind of idea of how to stand. If we're asking the question, how do we live in a day where God is hated, the Bible is, you know, rebuked, people that say they agree with either of those things, you know, they love God or they read the Bible, are looked at as kind of like stupid step cousins. And does that change any of the responsibilities that we have, the opportunities that we have, the mission that we have, the calling that we have? I would argue it does not. And I have been so honored to have nearly 100 shepherds join me over the last couple of years to discuss some of these concepts. And Dr. Dan Nelson is the latest. He is from the Calvary Chapel of Ojai Valley. And they've got a great series they're working through this coming Sunday. And you can find out more at CalvaryOjai.com. And he would welcome you to join them. But we're ready to look at the final kind of installment of your Standing In series, Dan. And we've looked at truth, grace, humility, and peace. But where does it all get generated from? What's the power source? How do we do this? Because sometimes that stuff just looks like plain impossible.
1: Well, that's the operative question, Kevin. And first, thank you for having me back on the show. And let me just make one correction. CalvaryOjai.org.
0: Oh, sorry. Yeah, that's a big difference. Yep. Okay.
1: We'd love people to actually find us if they would like to. But you asked the right question. How do we do these things? How do we stand in grace? How do we take a stand for Christ in truth in a culture that is opposed to it? And I want to just acknowledge that when believers carry the same anxiety as the world, their message oftentimes loses the weight.
0: Yep.
1: I think we don't always realize that. So how do we stand in humility? How do we stand in peace? Sometimes for people, it seems elusive. It seems like we're just talking about platitudes. This is what we should do. But we're not talking about shoulds at all. We're talking about the Holy Spirit power moving in the life of the believer, giving us what we need in order to engage actively, to be dialed in with what's happening in the news, with the world, but also in the lives of our friends and family and coworkers, people that live on our block, and to really not feel overwhelmed, because the peace of God is inside of us. So we're not just talking about relational peace, and we're not just talking about putting on humility so that we're perceived as humble, but truly the inner spiritual person inside of us, that's who we are, that's who he is making us to be. And therefore, when we talk about standing in grace, it's not just what we project, it's the strength, the resolve, but frankly the supernatural Holy Spirit power. And that's really what we want to focus in this part of the conversation, Kevin, about the Holy Spirit power. Jesus said this to the apostles. It's recorded in Acts chapter 1, verse 8, you shall receive power when the Holy Spirit has come upon you. He wasn't speaking only to the apostles. He was speaking to all of his followers there, to be clear. And it's, and that, of course, in Acts 2 is clarified by Peter. This promise is to all that believe, to as many as are afar off. That includes you and I. We need the power of the Holy Spirit to accomplish this, what is needed for this time and this place. I'm convinced, Kevin, that we are called by God and his divine wisdom and purposes to live at such a time as this. So it's no accident that we live in a time of cultural change, shifting morals, and we live in a time of where many people have rejected the Bible. But many will be coming back and are coming back, but they need Christians who are grounded. They need Christians who are rock solid. They need Christians who are not afraid even to address the evils and to stand for truth and grace. But we can only do that by this power of the Holy Spirit, not by personality. So our boldness doesn't come just because we're a bold person naturally, but instead by God.
0: So powerful and so important, because I do think that we all hit brick walls at times, Dan, where as believers we want to do, Paul put the right words to it. So many times I don't do what I want to do and I do what I don't want to do. And yet we have the Holy Spirit. He can literally intervene in our lives in ways that we couldn't have intervention prior to Christ being our Savior. And it's encouraging to me just to know that I'm not on the journey alone anymore, that it's not by my might or wealth or effort, but it is entirely upon Him. And the ability to, what I say is to exhale, because it doesn't depend on me anymore at all, is really, it's liberating. And the Holy Spirit is the we talk a lot about data or, power centers for AI factories now, and you know how these places are being built everywhere. The Holy Spirit is the ultimate power center for the ultimate intelligence, and that is the spiritual intelligence within us. And it really is something that we can rely upon, but also take great comfort in. As we prepare to wrap up here in just the next minute, what do you want us to take away from these five elements of standing as we prepare to try to be better at this?
1: Well, I would say Christians are not called to win culture wars. We're called to faithfully represent Christ.
0: That's right. That's right.
1: And that means standing in truth without compromise, walking in grace without fear, living in humility without pride, resting in peace without anxiety, and relying on the power of the Holy Spirit every step of the way.
0: It's so true. And man, what a great reminder. And friends, if you missed any part of this week's How Do We Live, please go to SalemPodcastNetwork.com and just download the podcast from this week, or just subscribe and you'll get everything sent to you in your inbox on a regular basis, and you'll never miss an episode. But really, really good stuff. Dr. Dan Nelson, thank you for being with us.
1: Thank you for having me, Kevin.
0: You got it.
1: Thank you for your show.
0: Kevin McCullough, we've got a lot more to get to. Don't go anywhere.
2: Stick around for more of That Kevin next.
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4: With SRN News, I'm Bob Agnew in Washington. Military officials say they intercepted Iranian attacks yesterday on three Navy ships in the Strait of Hormuz. Officials also say they targeted Iranian military facilities responsible for the attacks. This week's victories in GOP primaries in several states, bolstering House Speaker Mike Johnson's belief his party is going to do well in the midterm elections this year.
5: We are very bullish about the midterm elections in November, and this is in spite of the media's breathless prognostications that Republicans are going to lose the House. Now, remember, they cheer against us every single day. Everything that we've accomplished in this Congress, they said was impossible, could not be done. They also said we were going to lose in 2024. So I wouldn't put any stock into any of that, and I would not put any stock at all into historic trends.
4: About an hour from the close on Wall Street, the Dow is down 13 points, the NASDAQ up 604. This is SRN News.
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0: All right, welcome back. Kevin McCullough, final few minutes. Kev, why do you make such a big deal about Mother's Day? And you'd think, since both my bride and I have lost our moms, sadly, that we would in some way not be as inclined to make a big deal about Mother's Day because it's painful. And I will agree with you. It is. To have lost my mom when I did, I was just in high school, 17 years old, and my bride lost hers in her 20s. It leaves a void. There's a hole that you can't, there's nothing that can replace it. But the reason that I want to celebrate moms all week this week is because the immense good they bring into our lives. I see that every day in the life of my bride, in how she loves our children, in how she prepares everything they need, how she keeps all the trains running exactly on time. And I don't think we can express enough gratitude as men, as kids, to our own moms and to the moms around us. So I've made this whole week a celebration of mothers. And on Thursday, we're going to talk to a bunch of them that are part of the Independent Women's Forum, and I hope that you'll join us for that. But we're kind of closing out the show each day this week with a little something different. My mom penned a poem when she was dying of cancer in her final 18 months that took a look at what she really felt was provision and protection, which is an interesting concept for a woman who's dying of cancer to think about. But she thought about God from the perspective of what she owed him because of his hands, what he had carried her through. And so she wrote the words that you're about to hear. I wrote a very sad melody to this when I was younger, but we've reworked it with the T Collective, and it's just called Hands. Happy Mother's Day. Take a listen.

0: words of Sharon McCullough from about 1987, my mom, as she was preparing her heart to be with her God, and something I'll never forget. Thank you for letting me reminisce about my mom. I'd love to hear about yours. 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There's a story behind every mom. What's your mom's story? Share with me. Kevin McCullough, we'll see you next time.
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2: With SRN News, I'm Bob Agnew in Washington. President Trump says there will be a three-day ceasefire in the war between Russia and Ukraine, along with an exchange of prisoners.
3: Posting on Truth Social Friday, Trump said the truce would last from Saturday to Monday, saying, quote, I am pleased to announce that there will be a three-day ceasefire in the war between Russia and Ukraine. Russia had previously announced a two-day unilateral ceasefire to mark its May 9th World War II Victory Day on Saturday. Ukraine previously stated that it, too, had offered a truce, but this had been ignored by Moscow. Trump also wrote, talks are continuing on ending the war, adding that we are getting closer and closer every day. Bill Alexander, Washington.
2: Stocks did well on Friday, rose to record highs, and the latest sign that the nation job market is doing better than economists expected gave investors a shot in the arm yesterday. This is SRN News.
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0: 10. Everything you need to know about the top headlines of the day and a perspective that will give you some eternity to it. 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It's Kevin McCullough, Monday through Friday, on That Kevin Show. And now, from the Connors and Sullivan Broadcast Studios, the man who is not what he wants to be, but is way grateful that he's not who he used to be, here,
1: All right, welcome in, Kevin McCullough. Glad to have you with us. It is That Kevin Show, thatkevinshow.com for all things related to the show. And we don't ever put it behind a paywall, so that's for your benefit. We just want you to have access to all the important things, and it is very significant that we are facing the ultimatum that we are as we start rounding the midweek portion and we're getting closer to the weekend. The tension in the Middle East, I think, is rising, and for good reason. The president today, he pauses Project Freedom, which was the administration's effort to get ships through the Strait of Hormuz. Iran was trying to fire on some ships that were going through. They weren't being successful, but that's not the reason that he put a pause on. And he said if Iran doesn't come to terms immediately, he said today that assuming Iran agrees to give what has been agreed to, which is perhaps a big assumption, the already legendary Epic Fury will be at an end, and the highly effective blockade will allow the Hormuz Strait to be open to all, including Iran. However, if they don't agree, the bombing starts, and it will be, sadly, at a much higher level and intensity than it was before, Trump wrote on Truth Social. The remarks come as Project Freedom, the U.S. military operation to open the strait, is temporarily paused. Trump halted the operation Tuesday, saying that great progress was being made toward a potential deal with Iran and to end the conflict. And here's the catch. It's the same kind of dog and pony show, but I'm hopeful that we're getting a better understanding of who we're needing to deal with, and we're dealing with them in a more accurate way. My concern is that all of these fly the vice president to Pakistan and meet in Islamabad or whatever, is that it wasted a lot of time and energy that I think the Ayatollahs thought they could recoup, status and ground and weapons for. They weren't really successful with that, but they were successful in delaying. And it actually helped us because we got more firepower into the region. The president did hail a tentative peace deal being in the works with Iran. And I think that him saying that on Truth Social is a good sign. Shortly after the post, Trump told media outlets, "I don't think there should be any imminent plans to make a trip to the Middle East for any long-time peace deal talks or denuclearization signing. It's too far." No, it's too much, he says. Trump has long panned his peace negotiators getting on long trek to the Middle East for merely exchanging ceasefire and peace proposals, repeating many times in the past week that talks with him and his administration can be done on the telephone. He said, "I think we'll do it on the phone." Trump's Truth Post came as reports suggested Washington and Tehran were nearing a possible framework to end their 67-day war. With Pakistan helping mediate talks, Trump said he was meeting with military officials Wednesday morning amid announcements of an end to Operation Epic Fury before the 60-day authorization of military force deadline this week. Here's what I think we're doing right. And you can put this in Kev's notebook of predictions. But I honestly believe that the best posture he can take right now is to basically pretend that the leaders don't exist. They're the ones that are suffering. Our blockade is working. If we have to get someone through the strait, we know how to do it. We've had zero casualties of anyone going through the strait. There's been no landmines that have gone off, et cetera, et cetera. So it's one of those things where right now we are literally, there is no pressure on us to do anything. That's not the same for the Ayatollahs. The Ayatollahs have all the pressure on them. Their oil production is about to back up, and you talk about constipation. That system cannot handle oil that doesn't flow through the pipeline. It literally gums up the works. It literally turns into such a sticky situation that it ruins the wells. And if that happens, then they've got the problem of where do they start getting money to operate with? Now, we've effectively cut off China from them buying their oil, which was their only and biggest customer. So the pending summit between Xi and Trump is going to be, it's going to be huge in terms of what it means, because that's going to mean great boons for our energy industry, but it's also going to mean several layers better for our defense situation. And it essentially moves one of our biggest hostile opponents into at least a neutral category, at least for a while the deal would be in place. So pretty interesting stuff. What I love about the president's posture is that he's basically saying, he says it to the world, but really what he's saying is being said to the leadership in Tehran. We're not going anywhere. We're not traveling anywhere to sign anything. You send people to us and you agree to what we said or nothing changes. And if you don't agree soon, not only will nothing change, it's going to get a lot worse for you, because we're going to take out your power plants. We're going to take out your bridges. And you're not going to have any means of getting around. And if you know anything about how the people in Iran are dealing right now, they weren't getting electricity from the regime anyway. The regime is hoarding all of the energy, the electricity and the power to mine Bitcoin. So it's a pretty interesting scenario. And you can only hope that the Iranian leadership understands that the president doesn't make things. He doesn't say things are certain when they're not certain. And he is certain that there will be a significantly escalated bombing campaign if after this pause in Project Freedom and the supposed negotiations don't go through and go through winsomely. All right, that's kind of the update from Iran. Kevin McCullough, glad to have you here. We're still celebrating moms all week. We've got another celebration planned for today. I hope you'll stick it with us for the full show. Coming up this hour, well, let me give you a programming note. So tomorrow, we're going to be broadcasting live from the Independent Women Forum's summit in Washington, D.C., with a lot of the people that you've heard on week after week with me for the last 2 years. They're all going to be in one spot. It's just going to be a day of celebrating women and the Independent Women's Forum summit. And I'm looking forward to this incredibly. I'll also be attending their gala tomorrow night. And the president's chief of staff is scheduled to speak, Susie Wiles. And tomorrow at the luncheon, Tulsi Gabbard is scheduled to speak. So looking forward to some great time with the Independent Women's Forum. But because of that, we're not going to have How Do We Live tomorrow. So I've asked Dr. Dan Nelson to be with us for the full hour today, first hour, to finish out the Standing In series, because it's such a good series and it was so important that we did it. I just wanted to make sure we could get it done. So he's coming up next for an extended visit. Kevin McCullough, That Kevin Show. Don't go away.

0: Hi, this is pharmacist Ray Solano with your PD Labs update. U.S. doctors warn of a potentially bad year for Lyme disease with an unusually high number of tick bites already reported. The CDC issued an early advisory to the public as May is usually when tick bites are already spiking and it's already started. 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

0: Welcome back to Times Square. It's Kevin McCullough, That Kevin Show, and everything online at thatkevinshow.com. We never put anything behind a paywall because we want you to have access to it. I am really pleased to have my next guest back. We haven't been able to speak in person in quite some time, and Dr. Michael Youssef is one of my favorite voices in the culture. He comes at it from a really wholly different whole cloth perspective than a lot of American pundits because he sees what others don't, having roots from the Middle East and understanding what the radicals are all about and really aligning some thoughts between like radical Islamists and the progressives here in the U.S. And it's just always a pleasure to have him. His new book is called An Unholy Alliance. And he joins us now. Dr. Michael Youssef, welcome back.
1: Thank you, Kevin. I was just reminiscing with our staff about how many times I've been there with you in the studio in the past years, but we're so glad to reconnect this way.
0: Yeah, yeah.
1: And thank you for having me. This is a very important topic. It really is.
0: And when you see what's playing out right in front of us in Iran right now, before we get into the book, and I want everybody to go buy An Unholy Alliance. You can get it on Amazon and get it on all the booksellers. They've got a version on Kindle that's even available. So go get it, An Unholy Alliance. But before we get into the depths of that, I just want to get your reaction in terms of what you're watching play out with Iran, with the U.S., with Israel, where everything stands from your perspective?
1: Well, I sometimes chuckle because every time I hear about ceasefire, every time I say we're having negotiation, and I said, I wish I could say something to Mr. Trump and the administration. These people do not know what the truth is.
0: Mm.
1: In fact, it was the Shia Muslims who invented this a form of jurisprudence or law within, you know, religious laws. It was called taqiyya. And it started among the Shiites in the early days when they were fighting with the Sunnis 1,400 years ago. And that is to lie to your enemy, and it's considered to be a virtue. Not just it's okay, it's a virtue. And then the Sunnis later on adopted the same thing. But particularly with the Iranians, I don't believe a word they say. No matter, they can swear on a stack of Qurans. I would not believe a thing they say because they are determined, even though they were decimated and the leadership has been decimated, but they're still very, very ideologues in terms of world domination and in terms of awaiting for the 12th imam who supposedly disappeared in infancy 1,000 years ago, and they're waiting for him to show up. But he's only going to show up. He's going to come back and declare his imamship when the world is in a state of chaos, in order to save his people, the Shiites.
0: This anticipation of this 12th imam, this kind of Messiah-like character that they believe is coming, they're willing to die for him. They're willing to sacrifice other human beings to bring that about. So on some level, if you're willing to die for the cause, you're not going to be an easy opponent to deal with.
1: No. And you cannot, they're just not, the ground is not level in these negotiations. Because in their mind and their mindset, the worse things get, the more they force the hand of this Mahdi to show up, the 12th Imam. And so they wanted chaos. They wanted war. That's why they had proxies in Lebanon and in Gaza and Yemen, because they want to create this worldwide chaos. And the worse it gets, the more they can force his hand to show. So this just is no logic in their arguments and discussion.
0: We're speaking with Pastor Michael Youssef. His book is called An Unholy Alliance. Before we get to the book directly, Dr. Youssef, I want to ask you about your perspective of the end of days. Do you believe that this is setting up anything that we would see or anticipate in what we see in Revelation?
1: Well, there is so much that is going on right now, in terms, I am not a end-time preacher
0: with
1: the charts and all of that. But I'm also a Bible.
0: I don't trust the ones who do, by the way, which is why I trust you.
1: but I always go back to the Lord Jesus himself and what he said in Matthew 24. In Matthew 24, he gives about six, I think that's my count, of what he calls labor pains. And all of the labor pains, you know, they don't start at the beginning of the pregnancy. They don't start in the middle of the pregnancy, but they start toward the end. Hmm. And even though all of these things, like the famine, the war and rumors of war, the earthquakes, and all of these things have been with us for a long, long time. But the logic of our Savior's argument is that just as a woman, when she's getting close to giving birth, the labor pains become increase in intensity and in frequency, that all these things that he referred to as labor pain are now increasing in intensity and in frequency. Mm. They're happening more often. Think of Daniel. It's his last chapter. He talks about there will be increase in knowledge. My goodness, I did the research. And some in the past, knowledge could increase every century or two, and then got to decades. Now, knowledge is increasing every few weeks, literally. And so, the great apostasy. Oh my goodness, how many so-called evangelical preachers who are now going through deconstruction? How many people turning their back? Now, I'm thankful to hear that some of the younger generation want more to know more about more religion. I hope they go to Jesus, not religion. That's good news. But nonetheless, when you see so many churches have abdicated biblical truth, abdicated the core of the gospel, you realize that the great apostasy is upon us. And the other thing our Lord said is that the gospel of the kingdom shall be preached around the world to every nation as a testimony to every nation. And then the end will come. And so all of these things that our Lord Jesus said is what really convinced me that we are getting there.
0: Well, and your book delves into that even more so. And we've got you for a nice good chunk of time today. So I'm thankful for that. I do want to point out one other thing about what you just said, though. And I love the fact that you didn't break out the charts and do all this, the crazy stuff, because I have a 15-year-old who's asking me about Revelations now. He's watching YouTube and reading stuff, and I'm like, James, the main thing that we need to be doing as believers is pointing people to Jesus. Yeah. If we are pointing people to Jesus, then when he comes, we will be ready. But if he comes and we're not doing that, then we're not ready. So it doesn't really matter the when; it matters who we're being at the time. But having said that, it does present an interesting dilemma, and this is one of the things that we talk about here in the New York area, kind of on a local level, differently than a national level, and that is that. Our mission doesn't change. Like, we're called to be winsome. We're called to be truthful. We're called to tell the truth, even if the culture hates God, even if they hate his word, even if they look at us as though we're some sort of inbred stepchild. Like, it is upon us to be resolute to say there is a Redeemer and his name is Jesus Christ.
1: Absolutely. And that's my message. I think sometimes when you get people debating and arguing over the charts and who's going up and who's coming down and all this, I believe that's a distraction by the devil from preaching of the gospel. Mm, mm. And it is a burden of my heart. That's why I'm taking the gospel message on the road. We've been all over the world. We had Ireland and Australia and so many of the cities in the United States. We were in Boston and D.C. and we'll be in Houston and San Antonio in the fall. And so I believe with all my heart, this is the call of the church today more than ever. I plead with pastors every time I speak to pastors. I said, the Great Commission is more urgent today even than in the first day when our Lord Jesus gave that commission to the disciples.
0: Amen.
1: It is absolutely imperative that we take that very seriously now.
0: Amen. All right, when we come back, we're going to delve into this brand new book from Dr. Youssef called An Unholy Alliance, How Progressivism Brought About an Islamist Invasion. And maybe those of you living in middle country Ohio don't face this much, but I'll tell you, in New York, we're living it out every day. Come right back. Don't go anywhere.
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3: With SRN News, I'm Bob Agnew in Washington. America's employers delivered a surprisingly strong 115,000 new jobs last month. That came despite an economic shock from the war with Iran. Hiring was better than the 65,000 economists had been expecting. The war's caused the biggest disruption in global oil supplies in history. It also sent average U.S. gasoline prices surging past $4.50 a gallon this week. The conflict has not done much damage to the American job market so far. President Trump says the leaders of Russia and Ukraine have agreed to his request for a three-day ceasefire and an exchange of prisoners. The president said today that such a halt to hostilities could be the beginning of the end of the long war between those two countries. Alabama lawmakers have approved a plan for new U.S. House primaries if courts allow the state to use different congressional districts in this year's midterm elections. On Wall Street, the Dow right now down 56 points. This is SRN News.
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3: Brought about an Islamist invasion. And Dr. Youssef, you address this directly in the book, but I've started seeing some of the bloggers and some of the social media people and some others talk about a red-green alliance. Right. And there's this idea that there's something synergistically working together to bring progressive interests and Islamic radicals. And sadly, here in New York City, where 9/11 happened 22 years ago, it's happening right here. We've now elected an Islamic radical mayor who identifies with all of the ideals of the terrorists. And it's playing out. Now, it's not playing out that way in a lot of the other rest of the country, but here in New York, we're seeing it firsthand. What is the Red-Green Alliance, and how do you define it in your book?
4: Well, I define the Red-Green Alliance as the green for the Islamists and the red for communists. And really, you're having socialists and communists agreeing together, at least partially, in order that they may defeat the common enemy, and that is Western civilization. They both hate Western civilization. And as I mentioned in the book, that in the past, when there was a green-red alliance, like in Egypt in the 50s, between the Muslim Brotherhood and the military hunters who led the 52 revolution. In the end, one is going to kill the other because this is a temporary kind of alliance. And then it happened again in 1979 in Iran. It was the leftists who led the revolution and got the Shah kicked out. In fact, they were all the prime minister, the foreign minister, all those articulate guys who were on television night after night speaking perfect English. They were all leftists. And then they invited Khomeini, and they thought they can have an alliance. And what did Khomeini learn from Nasser is that he basically killed all the leftists and then become an Islamist revolution in the truest sense of the word. And so those alliances will not last. But for now, unfortunately, they're creating so much havoc. You look at England today with Prime Minister Starmer, and he now appointed an Islamophobe czar who is an Islamist. He said, I need to protect the Muslims. And I tweeted out something. I said, well, since when do terrorists need protection? And it's happening in Australia. Albanese, the prime minister there, left prime minister. The leftists everywhere are either being paid off by Qatar, and or they are in ideologically, they hate Western civilization so much and all that Western civilization has given us. And by the way, I believe that Western civilization is the fruit of the Reformation.
3: Yes.
4: You see, the Reformation is what gave us freedom and understanding what freedom is and the personal responsibilities and all these things that we gained from the rise of the Reformation in the 1500s is what they hate. And that's what they want to destroy. And Karl Marx said the first thing you need to destroy is the family.
3: Well, and that is what they have focused on, particularly the progressives. I mean, I've seen some of this here in New York, where you have now a mayor who's very, very much sided with the radical Islamists, who's touting Marxism as his economic ways. What ways do they typically work together? And what ultimately leads the Islamist to kill the Marxist?
4: Eventually, because they really are, I mean, they, as I said, this is just a temporary thing, but it cannot last. I mean, look what they do to the gays in Iran or in Gaza. Oh, my goodness. One of the leaders of Hamas, out of just sheer suspicion that he may be gay, they tortured him and they killed him.

0: in Iran, they take them up a high-rise building and they throw them down. And that's what I don't understand. All the LGBTQSYZ, and you see now banners that says, queers for Palestine. Do they understand what they will do to them? But that's the problem. I believe with all my heart, personally, after 52 years in the ordained ministry, is that Satan is behind all of this.
1: Yes.
0: You see,
1: yes.
0: He has not only blinded them. Once he blinded them, he uses them. They are his foot soldiers. And his basic mission is to destroy and kill. Steal, destroy, and kill. And that's what they're doing.
1: Yeah.
0: They are doing his bidding. Behind the scenes, Satan is operating all those spiritual forces of darkness that are operating. And now, so many people, when the Christian faith fades away, Satan takes over.
1: Well, it's why, to be candid, Dr. Youssef, it's why we can't have any bystanders. Christians have to be on the field, in the game, in the arena of where the battle is going on, because that's what we're called to do. Got to take one more quick break. I'm coming back with more with Dr. Michael Youssef, but the book is called An Unholy Alliance, How Progressivism Brought About an Islamist Invasion. I want you to have a copy. Buy four or five of them. Give them to some of your friends to read. Have a discussion about it after you read it. Invite them over for a dinner and have a it'll be one of the most exciting nights you'll have. Talk about some of this stuff, because it doesn't get more real than what we're dealing with right this very minute. Coming right back from New York, Kevin McCullough, stay here.
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0: So glad to have you with us. It's That Kevin Show from New York. We come to you from Times Square, but glad to have Dr. Michael Youssef joining us. Even if he's in a much sunnier, warmer climate than we are always glad to see his shining smile as he comes. And that's one of the things that separates us, Dr. Youssef, is it not? If ultimately the idea of everything that the progressive movement and the Islamic radicals have leads to death, and yep. all kinds of forms of death, spiritual death, yep. physical death, relational death, emotional death, the death of your own intelligence and mental health. I mean, there's all kinds of things that go into that. That just makes the message of Jesus and what he offers you so much more vibrant and so much more dynamic and in such contrast to what the other side has to offer.
1: Absolutely. And one of the great ironies, and a lot of people don't know this because the media doesn't report it, that there are thousands upon thousands upon thousands, I would actually venture to say millions, in the Muslim world, in Iran, and in the other Muslim countries who are coming to Christ in large numbers, even though at the threat of their own lives. But they're coming to Christ because once they start contrasting and see the love of Christ and understand the gospel and what they were brought up to learn, they embrace the Lord Jesus Christ. And I talk to so many of them. In fact, we have a television station dedicated 24/7 to the gospel in the Arab world. 260 million homes in the Arabic-speaking world. Kingdom Sat, Malakot in Arabic. And I talk to some of them and they will say, now we can really die for the truth. Mm. We were willing to die for a lie. Now we can die for the truth. We'll be happy to do it. And they pay, literally, they lose their jobs, they lose their families, they lose a home, they get kicked out of home. And that's what my son is very involved in helping them, go help the persecuted. And so this is the irony. This is here in the West, in Europe, and in the United States, and in Australia, and Canada. We are departing from the truth of the gospel, or at least passive in the churches. We just right. sit in our churches, we sing our songs, and then we leave, and we don't have that urgency of gospel proclamation. And I really believe that what you're saying is exactly what needs to be done.
0: We have to be a gospel forward culture. It seems to me that when we went through COVID and have come out the other side, and we're seeing some of these cataclysmic global, you know, October 7th type of events going on, it seems like to me there is starting to be a hunger in the in our culture, in a sense that they're not getting the truth in other places. And I have pastors telling me that there's people coming to them saying, tell me what you do. Tell me what you believe. I need more of what you have. And the admonition to the pastors listening is you better be ready to tell them, because they're coming to you asking. But do you sense that same spiritual hunger and searching by people in the days that we're living in?
1: Yes. Even Gallup has reported that the interest on the part of those who are in their 20s has gone from 28% to 42%.
0: Wow.
1: That is a huge rise. And I actually just wrote an op-ed about it. And we better be ready to welcome, train, disciple. I have preached the next generation, the importance of modeling, discipling the next generation for the last 40 years. And we're doing it here in Atlanta. And I just plead with pastors to begin to think of discipling that next generation. Maybe that's a generation that will bring about the Great Awakening, which we have been praying for decades now.
0: For the final 2 minutes that I have you, if someone is listening today and they see all that's going on, and you had a chance to just sit with them one-on-one over a cup of coffee, what would your message to them be at this very moment?
1: Wake up. In two words, wake up. And if you are beginning to wake up, then I want to help you see the whole truth, the truth and the whole truth, which is in Jesus Christ. But meanwhile, the Christians who are listening and the freedom loving, even if they're not Christians or Jewish or religious at all, but if they're freedom loving, they need to realize that that freedom could absolutely not be here in 2 years' time.
0: Mm.
1: If we do nothing, because, I mean, the voting, the out there getting the right, the candidates who are freedom loving candidates, those are the common things that we have. Now, to be sure, I'm about Jesus and about the gospel, but at the same time, I'm also a citizen of this country. I'm a legal immigrant, and I love this country genuinely, and I want to see this country to go back to its roots instead of departing from its roots. And so, as a citizen, I would say, if you cherish freedom, if you want that freedom for your children and your grandchildren, we're blessed with 15 grandchildren, then you wake up and see what is happening, the deceptions, the lying, the cheating on media and some politicians.
0: Yeah.
1: We need to be good citizens as well as truly Bible-believing, Christ-centered Christians.
0: Get a copy of Dr. Youssef's book, An Unholy Alliance. It's going to open your eyes in a lot of ways. And then do what Dr. Youssef just closed on there. You know, Daniel, as a young man, was taken from his home. He never got to worship with people in his form of worship ever again. He died in a foreign country. But he quoted the prophet Jeremiah, and he said, I need to work for the welfare of the city that I'm in. He didn't abandon his role within that culture. He adapted. He served multiple kingships and governments. And friends, we can do the same right here. We can have an impact where we are, but we have to be involved. We cannot sit on the sidelines. The days are too serious for that. And that's what an unholy alliance from Dr. Michael Youssef really drives home. It's subtitled How Progressivism Brought About an Islamist Invasion. And that invasion has arrived on the shores of America. We've got to recognize that. Dr. Youssef, thank you for spending time with us. It's always a joy.
1: Delighted to see you again, Kevin. Thank you for having me, brother.
0: Very much our pleasure indeed. Kevin McCullough coming back from New York. Don't go anywhere.
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0: Hi, Kevin McCullough of That Kevin Show. 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
4: With SRN News, I'm Bob Agnew in Washington. The Virginia Supreme Court has struck down a Democrat congressional redistricting plan that had won voter approval. Here's Bernie Bennett with more details.
5: The court's 4-3 decision Friday marked a major setback for Democrats in a nationwide redistricting battle with Republicans ahead of the midterm elections. The plan, approved April 21st by voters, could have helped Democrats win up to 4 additional U.S. House seats. But the court said state lawmakers violated procedural requirements when referring the plan to the ballot. A recent U.S. Supreme Court ruling that weakened the Voting Rights Act has been used by Republicans in several southern states to try to eliminate congressional districts held by black Democratic leaders. Bernie Bennett in Washington.
4: American employers delivered a surprisingly strong 115,000 new jobs last month, despite an economic shock from the war with Iran that exceeded expectations by nearly double. On Wall Street near the close, the Dow was down 17 points. This is SRN News.
6: I talked to a lot of great companies. Very few of them actually literally surprised me, but Fellowship Home Loans sure did. For over 20 years, Mike and Brian and the team there have been helping families do something most people think is more complicated than it has to be. 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
0: All right, Kevin McCullough, so glad to have you with us and so thankful for you to be able to join us each weekday. Grateful for my team, grateful for Mr. Sambolin and Mr. Garrett and Lady Tanika and all the guests that are with me on a regular basis today. Dr. Solano, also Dr. Nelson, got a lot of doctors on the show today. Appreciate all of that. And I appreciate you, friend, for being there. I have not made an apology for this. Mother's Week is what I've called this, Mother's Day Week. I think one day is not nearly enough to celebrate mom with. They do too much. They labor too long. They love too deeply to take that any of that for granted. And we're celebrating them. And part of the reason I celebrate so hard every year is because I haven't had mine since I was 17. And next year, that will be 40 complete years that I've been without my mom. I will have been without my mom for as long as she lived. She died when she was 40. I married a bride whose mother was born the same year as mine, loved the same Jesus, had two firstborns. I'm 10 years older than her firstborn, but somehow we found each other. Read the same Bible, died of the same disease, prayed to the same God. And loved us in pretty remarkable ways. Always grateful for the love of a mom who is sacrificial like that. So, in our continuing celebration of moms, I'm going to end today with a little tune that my little collective group came up with. It's simply called Celeste Esther and Sharon Elizabeth, which were the names of two of the greatest women that ever lived, even though we lost them far too early. Happy Mother's Day to everybody.

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2: Good morning, San Diego. All glory and honor to my Lord and Savior Jesus Christ. May his name be praised. Welcome to Matthew Ministries Matters. I am Susan Townsend, the host of this show. We will begin today's program with the attribute that God is good. Let's look at some Hebrew and Greek words for good. The Hebrew words translate as good, goodness, to be good in every sense of the word, anything pleasant, desirable, favorable, agreeable, joyful, etc. The Greek words translate as good, honorable, worthy, respectable, right, reliable, dependable, virtuous, and goodness. God is good is used in a variety of ways. One, most commonly, God's goodness declares that he is the source of good, delight, pleasure, and success, which he bestows out of his love and kindness to us. Two, he is perfectly upright with no evil presence. Three, he has no evil in him. Four, his motives are always pure. Five, he always does what is right. Six, the outcome of his plan is always beneficial, and seven, he does not compromise with evil. He is a totally worthy God. He is everything God should be, so he is deserving of praise, worship, and adoration. Now, let's look at some scriptures to back this up. The Good Samaritan parable found in Luke chapter 10 is a story told by Jesus to show who is considered a neighbor and what it means to love one's neighbor. In the parable, a Jewish traveler is robbed, beaten, and left half dead on the road. A priest and a Levite, religious leaders, pass by without helping. However, a Samaritan, a member of a group traditionally disliked by Jews, stops to help, taking care of the injured man and paying for his care at an inn. The parable emphasizes the value of showing compassion and kindness to anyone in need, regardless of social status or personal biases, thus representing God's goodness. We see the good outcome of God's plan in the story of Joseph. To read his full story, read Genesis chapters 37 through 50. You will observe the goodness of God throughout Joseph's life. His jealous brothers sold him into slavery after he was favored by their father Jacob. They originally plotted to kill him, then changed their minds and sold him to Ishmaelite traders. He rose from being a slave in Egypt to becoming the second in command under Pharaoh. In that position, Joseph helped Egypt to store food in preparation for the prophesied famine. The destructive famine struck Hebron in Canaan, where Joseph's family lived. Joseph's brothers went to Egypt to get food. His brothers did not recognize Joseph. However, Joseph eventually revealed his identity to them. They fell before him and said, "Behold, we are your servants." But Joseph said to them, "Do not fear, for am I in the place of God? As for you, you meant evil against me, but God meant it for good, to bring it about that many people should be kept alive as they are today." We see that God is worthy of praise, worship, and love, as Paul states in chapter 1 of 1 Timothy, "Now to the King eternal, immortal, invisible, the only God, be honor and glory forever and ever. Amen." The psalmist in Psalm 107 says, "Oh, give thanks to the Lord, for he is good, for his steadfast love endures forever." This psalm celebrates God's goodness through his providence, highlighting his care and help in all circumstances. God is good towards all mankind in providing redemption through Christ Jesus, ordering the universe to our benefit, and in restraining the evil of the world. God is good towards believers in 1, providing refuge, strength, and comfort; 2, his discipline, teaching, and encouragement to us; 3, providing a way of escape and temptation; and 4, in giving us joy, hope, peace, and so on. Because God is good and goodness, his plan for the world, his plans for our lives, all his deeds, etc., are also good. His goodness can correct and overcome all the evil and injustice fueled by man and Satan. That is because God is ultimately good, and evil is either a temporary condition or a result of human choice, not the direct creation of God. God always acts in accordance with what is correct, true, and moral. Goodness is part of God's nature, and he is unable to deny his nature. God is the sum total of all that is good. Nahum says in chapter 1, "The Lord is good, a stronghold in the day of trouble. He knows those who take refuge in him." Psalm 84 says, "For the Lord is a sun and a shield. The Lord bestows favor and honor. No good thing does he withhold from those who walk uprightly." The Lord said to Moses in Exodus 33, "I will make all my goodness pass before you, and will proclaim before you my name, the Lord." David wrote in Psalm 27:13, "I believe that I shall look upon the goodness of the Lord in the land of the living." David also wrote in Psalm 26, "Remember not the sins of my youth or my transgressions. According to your steadfast love, remember me for the sake of your goodness, O Lord. Good and upright is the Lord, therefore he instructs sinners in the way." Here we see many verses of Scripture that tells of God's goodness, either from God himself or King David. God's goodness is recognized as a moral perfection, meaning perfectly righteous and just. He cannot be biased, lie, or embrace any evil tendencies. Deuteronomy chapter 10 says, "For the Lord your God is the God of gods and Lord of lords, the great, mighty, and awe-inspiring God, showing no partiality and taking no bribe." God's goodness is closely connected to his love and compassion, his care for all of creation, and his special love for believers in him. John in chapter 3 tells us, "For God so loved the world that he gave his only Son, that whoever believes in him should not perish, but have eternal life. God's love for humanity is demonstrated through the sacrifice of His Son. God's goodness is seen in His providential care, His guiding hand in human history, and His willingness to work all things together for good. The Bible emphasizes that God's mercy is not temporary or conditional. It is an eternal and fixed part of His character. God's achievements from creation to redemption reveal His goodness, showing that He is both good and does good. God's goodness is most strongly explained through the sacrifice of Jesus Christ, offering forgiveness of sins and reconciliation with God the Father. Jesus Christ is the perfect expression of God's goodness, demonstrating God's love and compassion in human form. Knowing that God is good allows us believers to trust Him in all situations, even in the face of hardship. There is nothing offensive, evil, or discouraging in Him. God's goodness comes from who He is and what He does. The psalmist says in Psalms 101:19, "The Lord is good and His love endures forever. His faithfulness continues through all generations. You are good and do good. Teach me your statutes." God's goodness should lead to thankfulness on our part, which can be seen in Psalm 107. David tells us, "Give thanks to the Lord, for He is good. His love endures forever." In Psalm 118, the writer said, "Oh, give thanks to the Lord, for He is good, for His steadfast love endures forever." The entire Psalm 136 is thanks for all God has done for Israel. We see that the repetition of these verses show that the goodness of God is an important concept for us to remember. It is a good idea to look over your life and thank God for all the specific instances of good He has done. Sometimes I thank God for all the good things I often take for granted. Like, 1, clean water to drink, bathe in, and with which to wash clothing, dishes, and so on. 2, clean air to breathe. 3, when I flip a switch, the lights, TV, computer, stove, or washer, etc., etc., turns on. 4, a car that takes me from point A to point B. 5, technology that helps me communicate with people such as computers, cell phones, laptops, texting. 6, freedom to practice my faith without fear, just to mention a few. For those just tuning in, I am Susan Townsend, host of Matthew Ministries Matters. And today we are discussing the attribute of God, that He is good. Now, let's take a look at how God's creation was good. All of God's creation was originally good. Genesis chapter 1 states, "God saw all that He had made, and it was very good." When talking about food, Timothy states in 1 Timothy chapter 4, "For everything created by God is good, and nothing is to be rejected if it is received with thanksgiving, for it is made holy by the word of God and prayer." God's goodness is highlighted in the law He gave to Israel. God tells us in Romans chapter 7, "So the law is holy, and the commandment is holy, and righteous and good." James in chapter 1 tells us, "Every good and perfect gift is from above." God can create only what is good because he is fully good. Let no one say when he is tempted, I am being tempted by God, for God cannot be tempted with evil, and he himself tempts no one. This strongly implies that evil is not something God created. God's nature is inherently good and free from any connection with evil. Psalm chapter 5 says, For you are not a God who delights in wickedness. Evil may not dwell with you. How can we define evil? Evil can be defined as the absence of goodness. It is whatever God is not. God did not create evil, as can be seen in 1 John chapter 1, which says, This is the message we have heard from him and proclaimed to you, that God is light, and in him is no darkness at all. This verse declares God to be light or good, implying the complete absence of darkness, which can be seen as a symbol of evil. I believe that God gave mankind and angels free will. That is the capacity to freely choose to love God and all that is good, or follow the devil and evil. For example, God told Adam that he could eat from any tree in the Garden of Eden, except for the tree of the knowledge of good and evil. If they disobeyed God and ate from that tree, they would surely die. When Adam and Eve abused their free will and ate from the forbidden tree in disobedience to God's command, they suffered spiritual death or separation from God. However, they remained physically alive. All they could pass down to their children through the generations of mankind was the fallen nature and the enslavement to Satan. As we all know, Satan is the height of evil. Humans throughout the ages have tried to remove God and establish themselves as judges of right and wrong, good and evil. As can be readily seen, humans are terrible at defining good and evil, as can be seen with people like Hitler and Putin. You see, the problem with eating from the tree of knowledge of good and evil is that Adam and Eve knew right from wrong, but did not have the power to do right. Jesus himself declares in Luke 18, No one is good except God alone. John in 1 John chapter 1 tells us, God is light. In him there is no darkness at all. Remember, the word light means good, and darkness also means evil. There is only one who is fully and truly good, and that is God. Our good God invites us to seek him. The psalmist says, O taste and see that the Lord is good. Blessed is the one who takes refuge in him. We know that Christ, the second person of the Trinity, is good because he is God. How can we who are born enslaved to Satan be freed from Satan and evil? It is only through the saving work of Jesus Christ during his life, death on the cross, and resurrection in victory over sin and death. For those just tuning in, I am Susan Townsend, host of Matthew Ministries Matters, and we are discussing the attribute of God is good. If you missed any part of this program or would like to hear it again, go to kprz.com and click on the podcast tab. In conclusion, only God is good. His goodness is obvious in his creation, his character, and his provision of salvation for humanity. He is not only caring, but also just, righteous, and merciful, demonstrating his love through sacrifice, redemption, and the opportunity for eternal life. I would now like to offer you the opportunity to receive eternal life through the saving work of Jesus Christ. When we confess our sins, ask for forgiveness, and invite Christ to be our Lord and Savior, We are saved and reconciled to God the Father through the Son in the power of the Holy Spirit. As can be seen, Jesus provided the way for all of us to be cleansed of sin and made holy. For those who have not received Christ as his or her Lord and Savior and would like to, please pray this prayer with me from your heart. Dear Father God, I confess that I'm a sinner. Thank you for sending your precious Son, Jesus Christ, to die for all my sins and take on himself my punishment. Please, Lord, forgive me for all my sins and be the Lord and Master of my life. I surrender my life to you. Please save me, renew me, revive me, and restore me to be the child of God you created me to be. May my life hereafter be established to live in your holiness and righteousness. In Jesus' name I pray, amen. If you prayed that prayer, there's several things I suggest you do. One, tell someone you know you received Christ as your Lord and Savior because it is important that you confess his saving work in your life. Two, I recommend strongly that you go to a Christian bookstore and get someone there to help you get a Bible that you can understand. Three, spend time with Jesus and talk to him. We call this prayer. And four, find a church that can help you learn more about Jesus and what he has done for you. I have an urgent request for Matthew Ministries India. Due to the engineer underestimating the cost to construct the top floor of our orphanage in Nitobrolu, only 75% of the top floor of the orphanage is built. To complete the construction, we need to raise $25,000 for materials and labor. We have a sense of urgency because some of the orphans are becoming teenagers, and the boys and girls need to be separated. The plan is that the boys will live on the top floor and the girls will reside on the bottom floor. There is a picture of the orphanage on my website under Ministries, and you will see that the front of the building on the top floor must be built. Right now, this is the greatest need in India. The rainy season will be coming in June, so any construction must be completed by then. So please go to the Lord in prayer and ask him if he wants you to partner with Matthew Ministries in meeting this crucial need. If so, you can go to the donate page on my website. And remember, my website is www.matthewministries.org. I will tell you more about Matthew Ministry India in future programs. I will now share some information about our ministry in Ukraine. But first, please pray for our brothers and sisters there. A couple of weeks ago, Kamianski, the city where our churches are located, came under rocket attack. There was damage to a small factory, some cars and businesses, but thank God there were no injuries. Then, on April 26th, a missile strike hit an apartment building on the left bank of the city, killing one man and wounding six other people. Thank God none of the people in our ministries in Ukraine were harmed. John and I spent a lot of time in that area that was attacked in previous visits. There is nothing of any military value there. There are only stores, small businesses, and apartment buildings. Please keep our two pastors, three churches, and our brothers and sisters in prayer for safety, fruitful continuation of their ministries, and an acceptable and permanent conclusion to this war. Also, please pray for Pastor Andre, who, with his colleagues, don body armor and helmets and deliver much-needed humanitarian relief to people in villages in or near the war zone. Recently, he and his friends delivered 2 tons of aid to people in a village near one of the battle sites, and 200 food packages to 200 people in another village. Pastor Andre also brings a gospel message to the people and lead them in a prayer of repentance. As you can see, he not only delivers physical food, but spiritual food as well. He also pastors two churches and serves as a chaplain of the armed forces, bringing spiritual and physical aid to the soldiers. To see in pictures what is happening in our Ukraine ministries, please go to my website and click on the ministries page. If you have any questions, comments, or prayer requests, you can contact me at my website at www.matthewministries.org. I would love to hear from you. 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Tune in next Saturday at 5 in the morning to learn more attributes of God at Matthew Ministries Matters.
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1: The following program is pre-recorded and sponsored by Nikea Coleman. Welcome to Pray for Breakthrough. This is an intercessory prayer ministry. The host, author Nikea Coleman, is founder of Pray for Breakthrough. The focus is on praying for others because Jesus said, "My house shall be called a house of prayer for all nations." The love of God and faith fuels our devotion to spread the gospel. Now, here's your host.
12: Hi, I'm Minister Nikea Coleman, the founder of the Pray for Breakthrough ministry. Thank you for joining me today. Before we begin, let's open with prayer. Heavenly Father, we love you and put nothing above you. We ask that you strengthen, lead, and guide every mother and parent worldwide. Grant every parent the courage to raise their children in the admonition of the Lord and to renounce any spirit of compromise. We ask that your commanded blessing rest upon this teaching and remove spiritual scales. In Jesus' name we pray. Amen. Today's reading will come primarily from Matthew chapter 20, verses 20 through 25. Again, that's Matthew chapter 20, verses 20 through 25. Let's begin. Matthew chapter 20, verse 20 reads, "Then the mother of Zebedee's sons came to Jesus with her sons and, kneeling down, asked a favor of him." This mother was the mother of James and John, two of Jesus' disciples. The fact that both sons were present when their mother made this prayer request indicates their involvement on some level. It also speaks to the cultural norm of the time when families often acted as a unit and mothers played a vital role in advocating for their children. Are we the sort of mothers or parents who advocate for our children? I want to encourage all of the mothers who are listening. Don't ever give up on advocating for your children before the court of heaven. Never stop praying for your kids. God hears the cries and prayers of mothers. God heard the prayers of Hannah, the mother of Samuel. Hannah had told the priest Eli that she was praying to God out of her anguish and grief. Perhaps you are a mother or a parent praying to God out of anguish and grief because your child suffers from an addiction, is afflicted with some sort of illness, is in an abusive relationship, or perhaps you are like Hannah and your grief and sorrow are because of infertility and barrenness. Whatever the source of your anguish is, God is not too fragile to handle it. God's hands are not too weak to carry it. Continue to bring your prayers to God on behalf of your children, because God draws nigh to

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3: To listen. Some of us are carrying concerns right now and are hesitant or unwilling to bring the matter to God in prayer. I urge you not to wait another second longer. God is ready and willing to hear what you have to say. God loves it when we talk to Him. Secondly, Jesus' question serves to reveal the intentions of those who follow Him. When we ask God for things, He is also concerned with our motivations behind the asking. Our intentions and motivations are very important to God. Are our petitions and asking reflective of the human tendency to seek personal gain, even in spiritual matters? Or do our asking and petitions align with God's will, plan, and purposes? The Bible tells us that when we ask with wrong motives, we will not receive what we ask. The mother's prayer request exposes a misunderstanding of God's kingdom. In Jewish culture, sitting at the right and left hands of a king was a position of honor and authority. Her prayer request indicates a desire for notoriety, prominence, and power, which contrasts with Jesus' teaching on servanthood and humility. Her request also shows a lack of awareness of the suffering and sacrifice inherent in Jesus' kingdom. Let's read some more and see how Jesus responds to this mother's prayer request. Matthew chapter 20, verse 22 reads, "You don't know what you are asking," Jesus said to them. "Can you drink the cup I am going to drink?" "We can," they answered. Jesus' reply, "You do not know what you are asking," further emphasizes the disciples' failure to understand the nature of Jesus' mission and the kingdom of God. They were expecting a political and earthly kingdom, not realizing the spiritual and sacrificial nature of Jesus' work. James, John, and their mother asked for positions of honor in Jesus' kingdom, but He told them that they did not understand the suffering and service that true leadership in God's kingdom required. The cup is a metaphor for suffering and sacrifice that Jesus would endure on the cross. As mothers or parents, when we bring our petitions before God, do we count the cost? It's important that we understand and count the cost of positions of power and of what we are advocating for our children. Parenthood will not be a constant stream of pleasure, fun, and laughter. There are times when the godly experience of parenthood consists of sorrow, suffering, and sacrifice. There are two sides to each coin. Every day includes both darkness and light, and every life experience consists of good and bad. And if we live long enough, we will soon discover that every blessing comes with an underlying cost. When we fail to understand the cost, this is how some of us fall away from God. When life gets hard, we lose faith. We become angry with God when we don't get our way, or we even think that God has abandoned us when suffering and sacrifice arise. There are many things in life that come with pros and cons, negatives and positives, and it's no different when it comes to parenthood. Parents, are we aware of the sharing of Christ's sufferings? Some of us as mothers are facing difficult situations with our children. Right now, the experience of parenthood might not be as enjoyable as we had hoped. Perhaps some of us as parents feel as if we have run out of options. Perhaps some of us feel vulnerable about how to reach the child who struggles with addiction. Some of us are worried.

0: Worried for our children who are on the brink of getting a divorce. Some of us are worried about our children's future employment and education. Some of us are worried about our children's salvation. And some of us are concerned about our children's spiritual placement and position, as is the mother in this story. However, no matter what our concern is for our children, before we make a request to God on their behalf, we must exercise discretion. Do we understand the cost of discipleship? And this brings me to key point number two. Following Jesus involves a willingness to endure hardship and sacrifice. In other words, we have to be willing to go through difficult things and give up things. Nonetheless, God is so worth every sacrifice we could ever make in His honor. But sometimes our encounters with suffering and sacrifice can scare us if we aren't prepared or warned about them. This is one of the reasons Jesus told them, "You do not know what you are asking," and then asked if they were willing to drink the cup he was going to drink, because the cup represented suffering. Those of us who desire to follow Christ require the following. Number one, self-denial and bearing the cross. The Bible tells us if anyone would come after me, he must deny himself and take up his cross daily and follow me. The metaphor for taking up one's cross signifies a readiness to face persecution and hardship. Number two, renouncing all for Christ. The Bible tells us, if anyone comes to me and does not hate his father and mother, wife and children, brothers and sisters, yes, even their own life, such a person cannot be my disciple. The term hate is an exaggerated statement to stress allegiance to Christ above all family and personal relationships. Number three, counting the cost. In the parable of the builder and the king, did not Jesus illustrate the cost of discipleship when he said, "In the same way, those of you who do not give up everything you have cannot be my disciples." Discipleship requires total surrender. And fourth, sacrifices and rewards. The Bible tells us, and everyone who has left houses or brothers or sisters or fathers or mother or wife or children or fields for my sake will receive 100 times as much and will inherit eternal life. Jesus promises rewards for those who sacrifice for his sake. In other words, no sacrifice for Christ will ever be in vain. Let this be encouragement to any mother or parent listening right now. God remembers every sacrifice you have made for your children to honor Him. So if parenthood is hard right now, don't be discouraged. Your reward is coming. Your prize is approaching. I pray you gain a second wind and receive supernatural strength to continue to raise your children in the admonition of the Lord. Don't allow the sacrifices you have made to cause you to abandon your faith and God's mandate to teach your children the ways of the Lord. When Jesus asked James and John whether they were willing to share in the cup he drinks, they boldly replied, "Yes." However, Jesus knew they didn't grasp the expense of real discipleship. As the Bible later tells us, James was martyred, put to death by the sword, and John would endure persecution and exile for preaching the word of God and for his testimony about Jesus. Let's continue to read a little further. Matthew chapter 20, verse 23 reads, "Jesus said to them, 'You will indeed drink from my cup, but to sit at my right hand or left is not for me to grant. These places belong to those for whom they have been prepared by my Father.'" Jesus' statement indicates God's sovereign will and reflects the biblical notion that God has a predetermined plan and purpose for everyone. God has a good plan for each of us. Like this mother, we may be worried about the fate of our sons or daughters, but may we embrace this biblical truth that God assures us all, that says, "For I know the plans I have for you, declares the Lord, plans to prosper you and not to harm you, to give you a future and a hope." As mothers, may we declare this promise over the lives of our children until it manifests in their physical reality. May this biblical promise become medicine for broken souls and restore hope and faith concerning every good plan God has prepared for our children. God is still sovereign and in control, even over those things in our children's lives that may cause us deep concern. And this brings me to key point number three, God's desire and love toward our children have not diminished. The Bible tells us, "I wish above all things that thou mayest prosper and be in health, even as thy soul prospers." Let's continue to read some more. Matthew chapter 20, verse 24 reads, "When the 10 heard about this, they were indignant with the two brothers." Their indignation reveals their own desire for prominence and power. This sets the stage for Jesus to have another teaching moment with his disciples, further explaining the nature of his kingdom. Let's read the final verse. Matthew chapter 20, verse 25 reads, "Jesus calls them together and said, 'You know that the rulers of the Gentiles lord it over them, and their high officials exercise authority over them.'" The rulers of the Gentiles would include Roman officials and local client kings. This phrase sets up the contrast between the worldly systems of power and the kingdom of God. In ancient times, the Roman rulers were widely known to be authoritative, heavy-handed in taxation, and backed by military might. The expression "lorded over them" points out the domineering and oppressive nature of Gentile rule. This is the opposite of the servant leadership model Jesus demonstrates and teaches. Jesus defined greatness as servanthood. In God's kingdom, the last shall be first, and the first shall be last. And this brings me to key point number three. True greatness is not measured by power, wealth, or status, but by humility, service, and obedience to God's will. Do you remember Jesus' response to the disciples when they asked, "Who is the greatest in the kingdom of heaven?" Jesus told them, "Truly I tell you, unless you change and become like little children, you will never enter the kingdom of heaven. Therefore, whoever takes the lowly position of this child is the greatest in the kingdom of heaven." Are we willing to take the lowly position? Next, service marks true greatness. Did not Jesus say, "Whoever wants to become great among you must be your servant, and whoever wants to be first must be a slave of all"? For even the Son of Man did not come to be served, but to serve and to give his life as a ransom for many. Mothers, hear me right now. You may not receive a thank you for each meal you have prepared, for every load of laundry you have washed, for every nose you have wiped, every scraped knee you have bandaged, every homework assignment you have helped your kids with from kindergarten through high school, for every dish you have washed, every athletic practice or sport event you attended, for every doctor's appointment you made, for every prescription you waited countless minutes in line and picked up, and for every sleepless night you stayed awake praying and interceding heaven's best for your children. But such service is the marker for true greatness. Your service may be overlooked by your children and even your spouse, but I am here to remind every mother or parent that such greatness is never overlooked by God. And third, true greatness is marked by obedience to God's will. The Bible tells us that Jesus came not to do his will, but God's, that he laid his will down for the Father's will, and that it was his food to do the will of the Father. Further, the Bible tells us that Jesus modeled effective leadership by service, not personal glory, and that he gave his life as a ransom for many. Some mothers listening may feel as if they have given their entire lives for the betterment of their children, and some may feel unappreciated. However, Jesus died even for those who didn't believe in his divinity or his mission. Everything Jesus did was for the purpose and glory of the Heavenly Father. True greatness comes when everything we do as mothers or parents glorifies God rather than ourselves. All of our efforts, sacrifices, and suffering are not in vain. The Bible tells us not to grow weary in well-doing, for at the proper time we will reap a harvest if we do not give up. And this brings me to key point number 4. Parenthood is like a marathon rather than a sprint. It requires sustained effort and faithfulness. Perhaps you are listening and you are a mother or parent who has been praying for power or prominence for your children. But what is the motivation behind that prayer? Perhaps you are a parent listening who misunderstood the nature of God's kingdom and the importance of humility, service, and obedience to God's will. Perhaps you are a parent who innocently overlooked God's mandate to raise your children in the admonition of the Lord, but would like to come into agreement with God's word beginning today. It begins with a simple prayer of repentance and a commitment of your life to God. Repentance is more than just "I'm sorry." Repentance requires change. That means if raising your children in the admonition of the Lord was not a priority, it now becomes one. It means that if you didn't instill in your children the values of humility, service, and obedience to God's will, you are making a decision to do so now. Consequently, I never like to close a session without extending an invitation for one to dedicate their life to God. Dedicate or rededicate your life to God right now and say, "Heavenly Father, I repent where I've gone wrong as a parent. I place every sin, iniquity, and transgression under the blood of the Lamb. Let Christ's blood speak for me now and always. I choose your will and confess Jesus as the Son of God and ask for him to become Lord over my life. Baptize me with your Holy Spirit. I receive eternal life by grace through faith. Amen." Welcome to the family of God. Now let's cover what we have learned in prayer. Heavenly Father, you are our teacher. Teach us your ways. Strengthen us as parents to raise our children in the admonition of the Lord. Forgive us for the times we gave into a spirit of complacency and compromise, and forgive our children for any and all rebellion against you. We pray for a spirit of boldness to teach our children humility, service, and obedience to your will. From this day forward, let the word of God become a priority in our homes and equip us to lead our children with a spirit of gentleness and love. In Jesus' name, we break off any spirit of discouragement and frustration filling our hearts because things are not as we had hoped for our children. We release a spirit of peace over our mind, will, and emotions, and trust in God's good plans to manifest at the appointed time. For it is written, "Do not grow weary in well-doing, for in due season you shall reap a reward if you faint not." Divine timing of your rewards triumphs over human impatience. Lord, wipe tears from the faces of discouraged parents, strengthen their hearts and mend family relationships for the glory of your precious name. May we always remember there is no amount of sacrifices we could ever make as parents that could ever outdo the greatness of your heavenly and eternal reward. We believe and pray. Amen. Hallelujah. If you have any additional prayer requests, please submit them online at www.pray4breakthrough.com. 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And finally, I never like to close until we speak a blessing over us. So may the Lord bless us, keep us, and make his face shine upon us and be gracious unto us. May the Lord lift up his countenance upon us and give us peace. I look forward to speaking with you next week, and I wish all the mothers out there a wonderful Mother's Day. God bless.
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14: Good morning, San Diego. You're listening to Garden Talk here on KCBQ and KPRZ. I am Ken Anderson, along with George Allman and John Clements. We're going to be here for the next hour talking about all kinds of stuff going on in your yard and garden. If you have a question for us, would like to comment on the show, or have a suggestion for a topic or guest you would like to hear about, you can email us at gardentalkradio@walteranderson.com or follow us on the Walter Anderson Nursery main Facebook page. Good morning, guys.
15: Good morning.
16: Good morning.
14: Welcome back, John.
15: Thank you. It's good to be back.
14: Yeah, we'll talk about what you were doing in just a minute here. We do have classes today, May 9th, correct, John or George?
16: Correct.
14: Yeah, in San Diego, it's going to be Subtropical Fruits, Care and Culture with Mike Letzring, who's taught classes up here. He's also horticulturalist at the San Diego Zoo.
16: That is correct.
14: Yeah,
16: yes.
14: So very knowledgeable guy, especially when it comes to tropicals and subtropicals. If you're interested in that, that should be a good show. Good class. That's at 9 o'clock in the San Diego store. Get there early to get a good seat. And in Poway at 9:30, it's going to be Staghorn Care and Remounting with James and Evan. So Staghorn classes are always very popular. They'll go over everything you need to know about how to take care of them, how to maintain them, and how to remount them. It's not that hard. They're incredibly resilient. You know, I've been working on a project that's gotten me a lot more exposure to staghorns than I've ever had in my life. And the end is not in sight. We're still working on it, but it's been really interesting. There's only about three or four. There's 18 species of staghorn, and there's only about three or four that I would say are considered difficult or hard to grow. Other than that, they're pretty easy, and they all take pretty much the same care. So
16: what's interesting is so many people are intimidated by them, and you know, you started that by saying they're pretty easy.
14: And
16: people want to come in and learn how to remount them, and you'll have a conversation with them saying, "Let me show you real quick because it's simple."
14: Yeah.
16: Oh, can you guys do it for me? Well, no, they just showed you. It's very simple.
14: Yeah. We're happy to do it for you. But
16: you can do this in your backyard.
14: You can do it yourself. Yeah. It's really not a problem. And the good news is the ones that are hard to take care of, you don't find them around very often. So you're not going to buy them by accident and kill it. So you've got to know what you're looking for.
16: And if you were going to buy it, you would know that it was different because it was pricey. It was incredibly pricey compared to the others.
14: They get expensive. Yeah. And, the only staghorn that I ever had any trouble growing was one of the tough ones, and that was Coronarium. And I managed to keep it alive for about a year, and then I killed it.
15: Wow. But, did you have it in a greenhouse?
14: Yeah.
15: Yeah.
14: I did.
15: Wow.
14: It's a really neat plant. So I got it at Cartoose Greenhouse.
15: Oh my.
14: Like 40 years ago, they had it there.
16: What was that species?
14: Coronarium.
16: And what's unique about it compared to some of the other shapes and.
14: It's a hard one to grow, so you don't see it very often.
16: Yeah, okay.
14: But it's a shield forming one from Southeast Asia. Mm-hmm. Really neat, just a really neat, unique looking staghorn. The other
15: Andenum
14: Andenum is not easy. It's that's a tough one. Madagascarans is tough. And Elephantodus is kind of in between. It's one of those ones that's
15: But Superbum and Bifurcatum, those are all
14: Superbum, Bifurcatum, pretty much all the rest of them are super easy to grow. And they most of them, and there, you know, there's two different categories of staghorns. There's pup producing staghorns and there's non-pup producing staghorns. I think I know Superbum and Grande, which are two separate species. They do not pup.
15: Right.
14: And I think
16: So those are propagated only by spores.
14: Spore or tissue culture.
16: Mm-hmm. Okay.
14: You can produce them by tissue culture. I can't remember if Madagascar ants pups or not. I don't think it does.
15: I don't think that one does.
14: Yeah. You know, one of the other things I had read about Madagascar ants, which is really interesting, and I'll have to look it up. I'll have to look it up and see if I can find more information on it. But they're almost always found with ants in them and in the wild.
15: Uh-huh.
14: And there was some speculation by botanists that it's the formic acid that the ants excrete that is one of the nutrients that the plants need. I'm gonna have to look through that and see. You know, one of the other interesting books that I haven't even gotten into it yet, but I found a couple of copies of it, is The Fern Grower's Manual by Barbara Jo Hoshizaki. It came out in the 1970s, I think it was. And it's basically a book on how to grow ferns. And I didn't realize it, but I was searching for it online the other day, and they made a revised edition of it that's twice as thick as the original volume, and I found one.
15: So
14: that's going to be the next thing that
15: I love that you collect all these cool books. He has
16: quite the library.
15: Quite the library.
14: There's, it's something that I just really started in the past year and a half or 2 years, and there's some really neat stuff out there that is. Just, and you know, we've talked about it, that first edition of the Sunset Western Garden book, it put the encyclopedia portion of it aside because it's relatively small compared to what's out there now, and so much has changed as far as what people like is in Western gardening, but the amount of just how-to information that was in the front of that book is staggering, and it's not available anymore, so...
16: If you're like the chemicals that they suggest.
14: Almost all the chemicals.
15: All the chemicals are gone.
14: Yeah. You know, that project that I'm working on that had a huge list of chemicals in it. And there's only two, I think, that are still available.
15: Wow.
14: But although I say that two that are still available, I say that from California, which is completely different than the other 49 states. And it's, and there is still some of the stuff I'm sure is still available in the other states. I don't have the time or the wherewithal to go through and research what has been banned or what has been restricted in every state because it changes state by state. So
15: I'm doing a talk for the Del Mar Mesa Garden Club Wednesday, and it's on pests and pest control. And I'm revising the talk from when I did it years ago and changing slides because so much stuff is not available anymore in California.
14: Oh, it's crazy.
15: It's nuts. Yeah. And, you know, the ultimate nanny state. But goodness. Yeah, but,
14: you know, I will admit there.
17: And maybe we shouldn't have glass bottles full of toxic stuff in the garage.
14: There was some stuff that was best kept out of the hands of amateurs.
15: Dalcon.
14: Chlordane.
15: Chlordane.
14: Which has a half-life of 25 years or something like that. You know, there was a few things out there that were...
16: We've learned over the years.
15: And the old door thing in Saigon. I used to use Saigon all the time. And
14: Saigon was, that was one of the few systemics that was actually labeled for citrus.
15: Right. It was. And I used it on the orchids all the time. It was one of the best things.
14: It was a really good one.
15: Really good.
14: You know, Isotox was one of my favorite.
15: Isotox.
16: I remember that too. Yep.
14: And it was basic. Isotox was basically acephate and Fungenex.
15: Yeah.
14: Mixed together. Although they changed. They did change the active ingredient in Isotox as far as the insecticide is concerned a couple of times. That's a perfect example of a trademark name. mm-hmm. where Isotox was the trademark. It was an ortho trademark name. They could put whatever they want under the label, and they did change the label a number of times, but it always was Isotox, but it wasn't always the same chemicals. Right. And you see the same thing now with Bonide 8, 7 mm-hmm. is another prime example. There's a lot of things out there that the trademark name doesn't necessarily equate to forever. Seven was equated with Carbaryl.
15: Yeah.
14: Forever. Right. Yeah. And then Carbaryl got banned in California mm-hmm. and they had to put something else into it. So I think it's one of the Thrins, Permethrin or Methrin or something. Yeah. I can't remember which one it is.
15: One of the pyrethrins.
14: Yeah, it's one of the Thrins.
15: And, but you know, one of the things I miss the most, I could almost get teary eyed about it, is Deadline.
14: Deadline was good.
15: Deadline, there was nothing
16: was that
15: like
16: methaldehyde?
15: It.
16: What was
15: methaldehyde?
16: Methaldehyde, yeah. Yes, yeah.
14: But the, whatever, it worked. Whatever bait they used on it, it, oh my gosh.
15: Nothing worked as well as that.
16: No, it was an incredible product for snails, for those
15: for
16: who
15: snails
16: don't know,
15: and
16: yes.
15: slugs. Yeah. Snails I wish slugs. It were back.
14: Yeah, yeah. That, you know, the one that we used to sell the most of way back, this is going back 40 years now, was Slugetta.
15: Oh, I remember that.
14: Not Bugetta, yeah, right. Which was the other. They had two. Mm-hmm. There was Bugetta and there was Slugetta. Mm-hmm. Bugetta was metaldehyde. Slugetta was Measurol.
15: Yeah.
14: And Measurol was unbelievable at wiping out snails and slugs.
15: Mm-hmm.
14: But it, I think it's available for commercial growers, but it's not available for the homeowner anymore. And I remember when they announced that it was going to be going away, we bought everything our supplier had. I mean, wow. We bought pallets of it and we had it on and we sold it blew out of the store when people realized they weren't going to be able to get it anymore. It disappeared so fast. But that was probably one of the best slug and snail mm-hmm. controls I've ever seen was Measurol.
15: And none of the other stuff, That's It or Sluggo, none of it's as good.
14: Not as good
15: as what you used to have.
14: It is the strongest that's on mm-hmm. the market right now, and it's about twice the strength of anything else with metaldehyde. You know, the other thing too is there's not much you can use around fruits and vegetables. Right. Sluggo is that's Sluggo it. Is it. Right. And I don't even know if you can use
16: You can use Quarries as well. Which,
14: can you?
16: Yeah, it's organic. It's not organic, but it's basically a ferric salt or something. It works well, and it is.
14: Oh, then they've changed it because Quarries used to be metaldehyde.
16: The box that we sell here is safe for wildlife, children, and pets.
15: So it's a ferrous sulfate,
16: it's not the same as iron phosphate, but right.
14: Yeah. There's.
16: But the
14: we could go on and on.
16: We could. But I was going to say, John, when you had mentioned the Deadline.
15: Mm-hmm.
16: That had such a scent that when you put it out, you knew that you put snail and slug poison out. And when you use all these other products, Sluggo Plus or mm-hmm. Quarries, you don't see the effect.
15: Right.
16: You know, you can come back 2 days later and you might have a smaller snail and slug population, but you don't see it. When you put Deadline out, you're like
15: you'd
16: a general at a
15: shelves.
16: War. They're just dead
15: they
16: right
15: just
16: there.
15: Along this line.
16: Wherever you put it, that's where they're dead.
15: Yeah. And they get wet and the little snails. I used to have to be careful when we'd use the Weed Whip because if you hit some empty shells, sometimes they'd fill with water and you'd have this the nastiest stuff all over your clothes.
16: It's not good.
15: Just burn the clothes.
16: Yeah.
15: That gets on there.
14: You're listening to Garden Talk here on KCBQ and KPRZ. I'm Ken Anderson along with George Holman and John Clements. We're going to take a break. We'll be back with more right after this.
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21: 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Here's your hosts, Ken Anderson, George Allman, and John Clements.
14: And we're back with more Garden Talk here on KCBQ and KPRZ. I'm Ken Anderson along with George Allman and John Clements. And we're talking about all kinds of stuff going on in the landscape and garden business. And John, you just got back from a trip.
15: I did. It was a couple of weeks in France.
14: And, very nice.
15: It was very nice, and I had never been to France, so this was a wonderful inaugural voyage, and it was very garden-centered, and so spent a couple of days in Giverny at Monet's garden, and you know what it's like for wisteria here. I always tell people, you sure you want wisteria? It's like 2 weeks that it looks great. It really is, maybe two, maybe 3 weeks. Well, April in Paris is a good thing to go do. I specifically wanted April. And really, primarily, Giverny was a bucket list thing for me. And I'm a huge impressionist art lover. And so to go and see the garden when it was at its best was really fun. And the wisteria was probably at its best 1 or 2 days of the whole year.
14: So, oh, really?
15: Oh, it was
16: timing.
15: Timing well is done. Everything. Yeah. It just worked out so well. And the tulips were still in bloom and everything was flushing and growth. And so Giverny it was breathtaking and mind blowing. And then to see where he'd get in his boat and he'd go paint on the lily ponds and things. That was extremely cool. And I spent the night up there so I could actually see it in all the light of the day.
14: Oh, very nice.
15: Which was really a neat way to do it. And it was crowded. Once it opened up, I got to go in early and stay late. I had a friend there. So that was nice to get a little special treatment. But once the crowds came in, it was like Disneyland.
16: Oh, really?
15: Yeah, it was crazy, even early in the season.
14: But is it a private garden or a botanical garden?
15: It's an institution. Oh, I think it's run by the Beaux-Arts de France or something. And
16: so Monet has groupies.
15: Yeah, apparently. Monet has groupies. And it was interesting, too, that a lot of these places after the war were in really dreadfully bad shape.
14: I can imagine.
15: And, and so they'd just fallen into disrepair and things weren't good. Walter Annenberg was a huge investor in Giverny. There are little plaques everywhere. And he basically rescued Giverny.
14: I didn't know that.
15: And I was surprised to see that. I took some photos saying, thank you, Walter Annenberg. So he's also saving the wildlife with that $1 billion overpass on the 101. Yeah, where his estate is anyway. Yeah,
14: that's not connected to anything yet.
16: No, we drove underneath it recently. What were some unique plants that were at that spot? Because obviously there are other places you went.
15: Well, one thing that blew me away, I've been looking at photos of that for 60 some years. And to see how much of it was actually very rudimentary. It was very simple ironwork, like the arches that they made and things, and some of the frames were basically cheap, almost like tea steak steel, where they just welded this stuff together. And you look at it in the photos, you think, how much did it cost to make these very splendid little topiary frames and all that? It's just so rudimentary. And so that inspired me. Like, I can do that. I can do a little welding, get my oxyacetylene out and make these things. So
16: I have one in my garage. You're welcome to use it. Yeah.
15: Come do that. And so that was very, very neat. And the horse chestnuts were in bloom in Paris.
14: Oh, beautiful.
15: Everywhere. Oh, it was spectacular. And so the gardens everywhere were really lovely. Versailles gardens. And one thing that I had never heard about in Versailles, and frankly, Versailles was, not much. I think the gardens are boring. I didn't think the palace is that great. I'm thinking this is a letdown. But then if you go up to the Trianon and the Petit Trianon, the little mansions that were sort of their escape from the palace, those were pretty cool. And they had some nice gardens there. Again, some of the French gardens are really beautiful. But then if you go further back, there's this thing called the Hameau de la Reine, and it's the hamlet of the queen. So Marie Antoinette, who knew? She wants to be a farm girl. And so she created this entire Brittany village behind Versailles, about 3 miles walk further back. And it was all done in the 1780s. And they recreated these beautiful hobbit homes and with half timbered buildings. And it just was this charming little village with farm animals and veggie gardens and things and an artificial lake. This is where she went and got away from it all. And I thought, in my mind, I just picture her with white powder and a little, you know, beauty mark on her face and a big white wig. Well, she liked to just go be a peasant and hang out in her little farm. It was like farm Disneyland, if you can kind of, and that was, I spent the whole half day there for the rest of the day because that was so cool.
14: I missed that when I was there.
15: And, you know, nobody mentioned
14: like, it. I didn't even know it existed.
15: The only reason I saw it was there's this one really beautiful little temple kind of a thing behind the Petit Trianon. And I'm looking off behind these trees and said, what in the world is that back there? It looks so cool. So I just started hiking, went back there and said, what is this gem?
16: Why isn't it on my map?
15: Why isn't it on my map? Why aren't they pushing this?
16: Right.
15: But that was one of the coolest things on the whole trip, I think.
14: Oh, well, that's interesting.
15: It was beautiful.
14: Yeah. I didn't see that when I was, well, I was 16.
16: You may have seen it, don't remember. Yeah. More plants.
14: Well, I don't remember walking 3 miles. I know that.
15: Yeah. Oh, it was a long walk. It was a long walk. That day I did 24,000 steps.
14: That's a lot. So
15: it was a lot of walking that day. But south of France was beautiful too, and went to a lot of cliffside gardens. There's one in Ez that's absolutely beautiful. And Saint-Paul de Vence had beautiful medieval village with these cool gardens. And so I highly recommend it. And if you like gardens, you can definitely scratch that itch in France. And just absolutely beautiful. And then 2-star Michelin lunch at Eiffel Tower, more than I've ever spent for a meal in my entire life. But it was worth it. It was worth it. It was very fun.
14: Very nice. Did you know, just out of the abundance of useless information that I have in my head?
15: You too.
14: Eiffel had his own private apartment at the top of the Eiffel Tower.
15: Yes.
14: I didn't know that until I was watching a documentary about it. I'm like, how cool is that? And it looked like something out of Jules Verne because the riveted ironwork and everything. And it was his own little private apartment up at the top of the Eiffel Tower. I think it's rarely open for tours. Mm. I think you can go in and see it.
16: I think Capri and I watched that same documentary.
14: That looked really neat.
15: Yeah, this place, 2-star Michelin, it's called Jules Verne, and it's on the second level Eiffel Tower, and you get a private elevator ride. You don't have to wait in line for the Eiffel Tower. It's cool. It was very, very, very cool. But the thing, in my mind, I don't know how you thought about the Eiffel Tower before you see it. I pictured it being black. It's brown. And I thought, why is the Eiffel Tower brown? Really should be black. And they have to paint it every 7 years. And it says that they were always on the lookout for rust.
16: As they should be.
14: Brown, that's kind of tough.
15: I was thinking, but now the rust blends in. And then when I was on the private elevator to go up to the restaurant, I'm looking and after reading the sign, how they're on the lookout for rust, I'm going, that looks like rust right there.
16: Now, while we were on break, you had mentioned that in one of the spots you had seen a bunch of California plants.
15: Yes. You know, I'm a pragmatist when it comes to gardening. I love California natives, but I also love things from South Africa and Australia and Chile, Mediterranean plants, and some that aren't. I'm a lover of all plants.
16: Equal opportunity planter.
15: And so there are some people who just... I call them nativists, that the only, well, you could have planted a California native in place of that. So here's what's shocking. You're in south of France and there are plants from everywhere. It looks like here.
16: Right.
15: South Africa, Australia. In fact, at the harbor in Nice where the big yachts are parked, I had to go look at the yachts.
14: Mm.
15: There were Brachychiton populneus trees there and rupestris. And I thought, well, these are nice Australian trees here in France. So everywhere are Mediterranean plants from the Mediterranean regions of the world.
14: Yeah.
15: And one of the things that really got me in Antibes was that Catalina Island buckwheat was everywhere.
14: That's it what you were saying.
15: Just yeah. invade. I took some photos and I thought, look at this. It's just whether it has just escaped, but it's so some of our California natives can become invasive elsewhere. So I thought that was kind of an interesting concept.
14: I guess a plant could be invasive just about anywhere if it's happy there. It's just like any other invasive species. If it's happy and it has everything that it needs and there's nothing to naturally keep it in check, it can run rampant.
15: And if it can outcompete the natives that are extant from that location, then of course it's going to take over. Yep. What was very interesting was that I went to one botanic garden and they said, and here's our Mediterranean plant section. There's like nothing there. There's everything. Okay. Well, where are all the, but then they had Australian stuff. They had Protea.
16: My question, I might have made a statement. I'm like, well, isn't everything here Mediterranean? I mean,
15: yes, right. And a number of pests they have was fascinating too. They are struggling with a caterpillar that is attacking all of the pines in that area. So all of the Italian stone pines, they have little bait treatment stations with traps on all the trees I saw. And
16: is it a moth or?
15: It is. It's a moth. And then the caterpillar is attacking the needles, which is very unusual. Right. It's not a pine bark beetle or anything like that.
16: Interesting.
15: And the other thing they're having an issue with, it's like our South American palm weevil, but it's from Southeast Asia and it's a red palm weevil. And so it's the same thing, taking out all the Canary Island date palms. They're dying everywhere in south of France. But the thing that I found fascinating was that Mexican fan palms, it's taking out all their Mexican fan palms. Here, I just call them MFPs. People hate MFPs. Nobody wants a Mexican fan palm. And in France, they love them. And they're losing all their Mexican fan palms to this red sago palm weevil. So the world is all the same and quite different.
14: Yeah, that is true. That is true. Yeah. Too bad we can't bring some of those over here to get rid of the Mexican fan palms over here. it's not just going to eat the Mexican fan palms.
15: Though, right. So I have a feeling, you know, when that pest worked its way north, the South American palm weevil, southern Mexico, it is taking out Mexican fan palms. And now I think it's up to its 11th species in Southern California that the South American palm weevil is attacking.
16: Yep.
15: Including Jubias, Jubia chilensis, even giant bird of paradise are being fed on.
14: Really?
15: Yeah.
14: Wow.
15: Yeah. One of the recent Professional Tree Care Association meetings I was at, they were giving the updated list, and it's shocking. Brighamias are getting hit.
16: We had mentioned that they were also getting even the phoenix, the Robellini, right?
15: Robellini, so I know, too.
16: Pygmy palms.
15: Confirmed cases of that.
14: You're listening to Garden Talk here on KCBQ and KPRZ. I'm Ken Anderson along with George Allman and John Clements. We're going to take a quick break. We'll be back with more right after this.
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21: 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Here's your hosts, Ken Anderson, George Allman, and John Clements.
14: And we're back with more Garden Talk here on KCBQ and KPRZ, and Ken Anderson along with George Allman and John Clements. You know, one thing that I've noticed around town, and I've noticed it for a long time because they're pretty colorful and it's good advertising, as big refrigerated box trucks moving around San Diego, big white cube van, very colorful logo on it for specialty produce. And they're a wholesale produce supplier, mostly for restaurants and stores and things like that. But we were following one of their trucks the other day, and I noticed that it says open to the public on it. I had no idea that they were open to the public. And they're 1929 Hancock Street, mm-hmm. which is just south of Washington.
15: Not far from Walter Anderson.
14: Not far from our San Diego store. No, not at all. And I don't even know these people, so there's no paid endorsements or anything here on this for full disclosure. But Melanie and I went last weekend. They're open 7 days a week. You have to register to get in. So you have to give them your name, email address, phone number, have to wear gloves while you're in the facility. And you have to, every time you go, you have to, once you registered, you have to check in that you're there. So not a big deal. It just takes a few minutes to sit there and punch your name in on an iPad as you walk in. Very nice people. Very, very, very nice. Unbelievable store. George and I were talking about it before we came on the air, and it's almost like a high-end hybrid between North Park Produce and Smart and Final without the restaurant equipment, because mm-hmm. it's all food related.
16: Right.
14: But beautiful stuff. I mean, incredible stuff. They don't have a huge meat department, but they do have some meat. They have a cheese and dairy department. They have fruits. They have vegetables. Their spice department is insane. I was just blown away. And you can get up to restaurant size stuff. Like mm-hmm. if you need a 50-pound bag of jasmine rice for some reason, you can get a 50-pound bag of jasmine rice. It's really neat. They had some interesting stuff there that I had never seen before.
15: Their website is fabulous.
16: It is.
15: It's very useful.
16: And John, you know, as you're one of the admins on the San Diego Gardener Facebook page, and frequently people will be looking for a particular cutting or fruit that they can plant. They mm-hmm. want the seeds from it. And often people will say, have you tried specialty produce? Because mm-hmm. you can buy a lot of things there. And some of our customers sell product to them. Mm-hmm. You know, I mean, right. they're not big commercial groves. I mean, someone with a half acre that's growing a particular like Kai apples or something, and they're selling them.
15: Yeah.
16: At
14: purpose. Yeah, they had some stuff that you could tell was not mass produced.
16: Mm-hmm. Right.
14: But one thing that I saw I'd never seen before was golden thread mushroom.
15: Oh yes,
14: it looks like
16: you say that like you know it. I've never seen that before.
14: It looks like, since we're on the radio, it looks like a basket of seasoned French fries.
15: Mm-hmm.
14: or shoestring potatoes. Mm-hmm. Never seen anything like that before. Another one that I saw that interested me, I should have got some and tried it out. Sudachi lime.
17: Ooh,
14: I've never heard of it before either, but it was, they were.

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3: I love mangoes.
4: But they get varieties you can't get at the usual store.
5: But just a fascinating place. And like I said, their spice selection, you need a lot of spice if you're going to buy spice there. But they had probably a 5-pound jar of juniper berries, which I can't ever imagine using that many juniper berries in my
3: life. You were making your own
4: cocktails.
3: Gin. Unless you're making your own gin.
5: Which I would do that. But it's a really neat place. Specialty produce. Their retail location, like I said, it's at 1929 Hancock Street. Stop in and take a look around. If you like food, or you like fresh food, or you like unusual things, they had an entire section dedicated to edible flowers.
4: Yes, they do, including squash blossoms, which if you haven't done that before in your life, take a little bit of cheese, put it inside that squash blossom, dip it in egg batter, fry that baby with a little fresh marinara on some. Oh, my goodness. And you can buy as many as you want in the refrigerated section there.
3: Yeah. They'll harvest all those male flowers since they come early and you don't need them yet.
4: But it's a fabulous place.
5: Yeah. Oh, they had a selection of caviar, different caviars, which
4: that's
5: not cheap.
4: Black garlic there. I was doing a recipe from a guy named Yotam Ottolenghi, who's kind of a Middle Eastern chef. And I'm in a group called Food Fanatics, by the way. I really can't tell I like to eat, but I like to eat. And the only place I could find anywhere to get black garlic was at Specialty Produce, because it was in this recipe, which is a funky, weird kind of a fermented garlic. I mean, the smell is very interesting. but it is the place you can get things you can't get anyplace else.
5: That reminds me, there's a couple of restaurants up in San Francisco. I know there's one in North Beach. The Stinking Rose.
4: Yeah, isn't that fun?
5: Yeah.
4: Great place.
5: Yeah, that's a fun place.
4: My last citrus class, to me, a very wonderful special guest that was there was Euphemia Eng, who is a chef's chef. She is a chef to the celebrity chefs. And she was at my class and she said, I want to find out how to grow my yuzu better. And I looked at her and I said, aren't you Euphemia Eng? And I was honored that she was there. And so she sells some of her yuzu to Specialty Produce and to other chefs, because it's really a highly desired thing for some.
5: You know, we were getting yuzu pretty frequently here for a while, but it's kind of, I think it's tapered off a little bit. We haven't had it in a while.
4: That's a great piece of fruit to grow.
5: Easy to grow. You know, another one that I really like that you don't see very often in citrus is Rangpur lime.
4: Oh, yeah.
5: Yeah. We're lucky enough. We have one here. Of course, we can't propagate it. We can't sell it. but man, it produces like crazy.
4: Mm.
5: As a matter of fact, Tanqueray makes a Rangpur line gin that is really, really good.
3: I was just going to say that this line that you were mentioning, this Sudachi, is actually, they believe it to be a cross between yuzu and another citrus.
4: Oh,
3: so this is a data point.
5: I may have to go down and get a couple of those and try it out. That sounds very interesting.
4: Experiment with some cooking.
3: There we go.
5: Or cocktails.
4: There we go. Or both.
3: Or yeah, why not both? ¿Por qué no los dos?
5: Yeah. You know, one thing that we've talked about in the past is as far as landscape shrubs that are nice, but are nice to have from a fragrance standpoint, but you don't want to look at them, is night blooming jasmine. The sestrums. And I actually found something that might make them nice to look at. I was kind of surprised.
3: After you get rid of the pests, because they are a pest magnet.
5: It turns out that R. Sanford Martin, who wrote the How to Prune Fruit Trees, the book that we have republished, he wrote another book that predated the How to Prune Fruit Trees book, and it was How to Prune Western Shrubs. It's incredibly rare. I've only been able to find, and it came out in 1936. And so far, I've been trying to buy as many copies of it as I can. So far, I've only been able to find.

0: four.
1: It looks old.
0: It is old.
1: It's a scroll almost.
0: It's really old. But
2: printed on parchment.
1: That's right.
0: And it's basically just how to prune ornamental shrubs. And it's a pretty complete book. I was really surprised looking through it. But he has a section in here specifically on Cestrum elegans, Aurantiacum, and Parkeye. And Parkeye is the night blooming jasmine. All of them really kind of look bad. in they're not the most attractive thing, but he goes on to tell you how to do it. And it's first two named varieties are those that respond most favorably to pruning, and it should be remembered that the best flowers, fruit, and foliage will be born on wood that is only 1 year old. Therefore, it is advisable to keep this new growth coming along all the time. All three of these varieties will form suckers from the base of the plant readily, and these same suckers will produce the finest flowers and berries. When the plant is allowed to grow untrimmed, it soon becomes unsightly and shy of bloom, which that absolutely. I think that's the problem.
2: Yeah.
0: We haven't been pruning them. But where proper cutting back is carried on consistently, the plant may be kept to size every year and loaded with flowers and berries. And I forgot that they produce berries.
2: They do.
0: As soon as the branch or shoot has had one complete season of flowering, it should be removed by cutting out at the base. There's the problem.
1: There it is. Mm-hmm.
0: You let it come up and flower and then cut it back.
2: And be severe with it.
0: Yeah.
2: They're also fertilizer hogs. I find that you really got to crank the fertilizer on them to have them do well.
0: Yeah. Best time of the year to do this cutting is in the very early spring, just before the spring growth is about to start. Unless it is absolutely necessary, do not tie these branches up to a stake, as the treatment robs them of their natural gracefulness. New shoots will have strength enough on their own to maintain an upright position for one season. The natural weight of the berries will cause these branches to arch considerably, but this is a feature that is one of the main beauties of the plant. I'm going to actually have to try that now because I always thought they were just kind of garbage looking plants. They have beautiful fragrance.
2: Oh, that smells lovely.
0: But
1: can be overpowering, as your dad, as you know.
0: Oh,
2: yes. My dad hated the smell too. It'd make him sick.
0: Yeah.
2: He said it'd make him nauseous, but to me, I love this.
1: As do I. Yeah, it's spectacular.
0: Well, now that I know how to maintain them and what they need to actually perform well, I've got a kind of hidden corner in my yard. I'm going to plant a couple in and try it out and see what happens. So anyway,
2: That was very popular plant in the 60s when I was a kid, and you just don't see them anywhere anymore.
0: We still get it, but it is getting harder and harder to find. Mm-hmm. So. If you're out looking for interesting books, How to Prune Western Shrubs by R. N. Sanford Martin, if you see a copy of it, grab it.
2: Now, which other shrubs does he discuss pruning?
0: All kinds of
2: everything.
0: Them. We could go through it. We need to take a quick break, though. You're listening to Garden Talk here on KCBQ and KPRZ. I'm Ken Anderson, along with George Allman and John Clements. We're going to take a break, and we'll be back with more right after this.
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4: This is a test of the emergency alert system. This is only a test.

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4: 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Here's your hosts, Ken Anderson, George Allman, and John Clements.
5: And we're back with more Garden Talk here on KCBQ and KPRZ. I'm Ken Anderson, along with George Allman and John Clements. We were talking about pruning night-blooming jasmine, and the information that we got came from How to Prune Western Shrubs by R. Sanford Martin, a very rare book that's out there right now. And John, you were asking me about the other stuff that they have on here in the book, and man, I'm telling you, it's pretty complete. You know, abelia, abutilon, acacia, adendrocarpus. I'm not familiar with adendrocarpus.
6: It might have a new genus now.
5: It could be.
7: Or it's extinct, because it's just so old.
6: That too.
5: Yeah, well, Aurelia paparifera, which is a tetrapanax.
6: Yes, tetrapanax. Yeah, so, rice plant.
5: Yeah. Barberry, Bella Perone, which I don't even know why you bother pruning Bella Perone. It's kind of a throwaway plant as far as I'm concerned. Camellias, camphor trees, Canary Island lupin. That's another one that I hadn't heard of.
7: I don't think as camphor trees as a shrub.
5: I don't either.
7: Like, that's a massive tree.
6: That's a tree.
7: Yeah.
5: And Candelia. That's another one I haven't heard of before. There's a few things in here that I haven't heard of. But anyway, it goes from abelia all the way back to, yesterday, today, and tomorrow.
6: Okay. So, Floribunda.
7: I love those.
5: Everything in between. It is it's a very interesting book.
6: Well, you know, it is a completely separate topic, but the number of plants that were common when I was a child that you just don't see anymore at all. And plants have fashions and fads and tastes. And it's just like my parents thought that avocado orange and white and cream were really great colors to do your home in.
7: That refrigerator.
6: That refrigerator with the avocado appliances and things. And now nobody would do that on a bet. Well, it's the same thing. You go to a garden that's 60 or 70 years old. It's a very different animal than what people are doing now.
7: Well, you just came from gardens that were centuries old.
6: Centuries old. Yeah.
5: Yeah. You know, that's one of the things that I kicked myself for when the Navy shut down NTC during that transition between when it actually closed down, the Navy moved out and McMillan started moving in and working. And I still need to go over and check it out. But there were all kinds of hibiscus on NTC that were not currently in production. Stuff that had been there forever. I know we have correspondence from the commander of Naval Training Center, my grandfather, back in the I think it was in the 30s. We were right around the corner from them forever. So we supplied stuff to them for a long, long time. And some of that stuff probably came from us, but there were a lot of hibiscus there that were just not generally available anymore. And I always meant to go and get some cuttings and try to get them going again. One of these days I'm going to get over there and take a look and see what's there.
7: I'll have to bring my clippers because I get there pretty often.
5: Well, take a look around. I think where we're going to have to, if we're going to find stuff over there now, it's going to have to be in parts of NTC, because there's still parts of NTC that have not been restored or worked on yet or redeveloped. And then some of the other older parts, we might be able to find some stuff like around the headquarters offices and things like that.
6: Well, maybe we could make it like a Sunset Plant series or Monrovia, where we could have the NTC series of hibiscus flowers.
7: Here's a thought. We go to lunch down there with a pair of clippers.
6: I like that.
5: Research. Start cutting some things back. George, you came up with an interesting, we like going over lists of things, and you came up with a very interesting list. Seven native California trees to plant instead of crepe myrtle.
7: And my caveat to that is I am not a nativist, so I like crepe myrtles. I just thought it would be an interesting list. And John, like we see that often on the San Diego Gardener page where someone asks a question about a particular plant and they're shot down because they're planting that instead of a native plant. And that's certainly
5: I appreciate natives. There's some natives that I really like. There's some that I don't care for at all. But that's the way it is across the entire plant kingdom.
7: Well, not only plants, but why do you have a green car? You should only have a white, you know. So it's a personal opinion. So.
5: Yeah, yeah. And crepe myrtles, it's a great tree. I mean, some of them can be a little susceptible to
7: powdery mildew.
5: Yeah. But other than that, they're pretty bulletproof. They don't get huge.
7: Depending on the cultivar, I mean, some get up to 25 feet, but which is not that large.
5: Yeah.
7: They are fairly drought tolerant once established.
5: Yeah.
7: And they have beautiful bark as they mature.
6: Oh, yeah.
7: Oh, it's spectacular.
5: Yeah.
7: So I'm a fan of them.
5: All around, it's a good tree. So
6: it's a good hardwood, too.
5: Yeah.
6: For people that turn bowls, things like that, it's beautiful.
7: The Botanic Garden in Norfolk is covered with them everywhere because one of the arborists for the city, in fact, the whole city of Norfolk has thousands of crepe myrtles everywhere. It was like one of the guy's favorite trees. He just planted them everywhere when they were building the city or decorating.
5: Yeah, I like the ones in Hawaii, the Lagerstromia speciosa, with the huge flowers on. We have a couple of them here that they're surviving. They're doing okay, but they're not like they are in Honolulu. There are some amazing ones they're in the parking lot of Foster Gardens. You don't even have to go in to see them.
7: Well, there was a beautiful one, and we were in Kauai, and I remember sending pictures back on, well, this is spectacular.
5: And it's a very tropical looking tree.
7: It's
5: got big foliage, big pinnate foliage.
7: Gorgeous flowers.
5: Yeah, gorgeous flowers, huge flowers. The flowers are almost the size of the palm of your hand. The individual flowers are almost the size of the palm of your hand. So here's some of the other ones that they're telling you to put in instead of crepe myrtles. Western redbud. Okay.
7: I can go with that. That's a nice tree.
5: Not a very long-lived tree, from what I've seen.
7: I didn't know.
6: I've lost them to borers, Pacific flathead borers before, too. So you have to be on the lookout. You see decline when it's early in spring. Sometimes it'll be borers.
5: Yeah, yeah. It's a nice tree. It does go dormant.
7: Mm-hmm.
5: Blooms before the foliage comes out. Has a nice... Some of them are fragrant, but nice plant. Mm-hmm. I'd be okay with that. Doesn't get as big.
6: No.
5: As crepe myrtle. Desert willow, nice flower. I'm not a big fan. I'm not a huge fan.
7: I like them for the flower because when they are in bloom, they're quite pretty. However, once that portion of their life, that part of the season's over, they're not
5: very It's not pretty. A good
7: They decline plant. Rapidly from yeah. a from you a know, looks perspective.
6: Yeah. And I find them difficult to grow.
7: Really?
6: I have not. Been very successful growing them.
5: Yeah, that's Chelopsis linearis. Yes. If you're looking,
7: they
5: for
7: have a number
5: willow.
7: Of them, or a beautiful specimen when it's in bloom at the safari park in the California Native section.
6: Mm-hmm.
5: Pacific dogwood, beautiful tree. Won't grow down here.
6: Won't grow here.
7: No, nope. In fact, this does say it's in Northern California. Now, yeah. I love
6: dogwoods. Of all
7: having
6: kinds.
7: Grown up back east, we had two of them on our property.
5: Oh, they're spectacular. Yeah, I when we've been back in. North Carolina during the springtime. Mm-hmm. They're incredibly beautiful trees. We have tried them here. We've had people ask for them, and we bring them in, but we just tell people it's
7: right.
5: You can try it, but we're not going to guarantee it's going to grow because it's just so far out of place here. But man, really pretty tree. If you live in Julian, you should be able to do it.
6: Santa Isabel, parts of Ramona, maybe.
5: California buckeye.
6: Aeschylus californica.
5: Is that?
6: Yeah, that's
5: okay.
6: That's a fun. Yeah. That's a summer deciduous tree, which is interesting. It drops all of its leaves when it doesn't have rainfall.
5: Yeah.
6: Beautiful flowers.
5: Yeah.
6: And very poisonous.
5: Yeah, I was going to say, don't eat the seeds. Yeah.
7: Don't eat it.
6: Yeah, very, very poisonous.
7: But you know, the flowers from a distance look like a lilac.
6: Yes.
5: Yeah. Kind of an
7: eastern lilac. Uh-huh. Yeah.
5: There's a, I can't remember the name of it, but there's a restaurant in Bishop that's right on 395 in the middle of town, and they have some huge ones in the front of the restaurant. They're just beautiful. Let's see. Holly leaf cherry.
7: I like those just because they're evergreen. When they bloom, the bees love them. Mm-hmm. And I have a couple of those.
5: That's Prunus alyssifolia.
7: Yeah.
5: That's a pretty tree, but I don't think they get as big. It's more of a shrub.
6: No, it's large shrub, very small tree.
7: It's a small tree. I have one had one at the other house, and it was probably about 15 feet tall, give or take. But when they bloom, they are just covered in bees. Mm-hmm. And you can eat the fruit.
6: Mm-hmm. Tiny little bit of fruit around a big pit.
7: Yeah.
5: Catalina cherry.
7: Similar.
5: Yeah. Doesn't have the serrated foliage.
7: Right. I remember taking up my friend growing up back east on the apple orchard. I sent pictures of these cherries in sections. I did a couple pictures of that with a regular cherry, and then I cut them in half and then opened them up. And, you know, the seed, as you said, John, the seed to these particular natives, the seed is massive. And you've got this tiny little layer of flesh on the outside, and as opposed to that tiny seed and the big flesh. Yeah. You can see why we eat the other ones.
5: Yeah. And then one of my favorite natives, although it's really more of a shrubby tree. I haven't seen anything that I would say would replace a crepe myrtle is Toyon.
6: Yeah.
7: They can get tall too. I have one that's about 15 feet or so.
5: Well, that's a big one. Maybe a little bit bigger.
7: You just have to keep cutting it and maintaining it as a tree, make it a standard versus the shrub where they typically would grow.
5: But that is one of my favorite.
7: And birds love them.
6: Yeah.
5: Oh yeah. It's a
6: very pretty tree.
5: Wasn't it originally a pyracantha?
6: I think it was. Yeah, they changed it to Heteromeles.
5: Heteromeles are beautiful. Beautiful plant. Absolutely beautiful plant. That's one of the best looking natives that's out there. Mm-hmm. You can use it as a shrub. And you can use it as a hedge.
6: Yeah.
5: Tough. I can't think of anything that attacks them.
6: No, it's a great plant.
5: Yeah, that's a really good one. Once again, we do have classes today and in San Diego at 9:00. It's going to be subtropical fruit care and culture with Mike Letzring from the San Diego Zoo, horticulturalist at the San Diego Zoo. That's at 9:00. And in Poway at 9:30, it's going to be staghorn care, culture, and remounting with James and Evan. And both of those are very popular classes, especially in San Diego. Get there early to get a parking space. Get a good seat and enjoy the class.
7: And next week
5: we have Dean Karras. That's right, yep. Dean Karras, who's on staff here at our Poway location, also the owner of Gnosis Nursery out in Ramona.
7: Yep. Yeah, but he's a big cactus and succulent guy, and
5: he grows some neat stuff.
7: Right.
5: Mm-hmm. So we'll be talking to him, picking his brain about some of his favorite things. You're listening to Garden Talk here on KCBQ and KPRZ. I'm Ken Anderson along with John Clements and George Allman. We'll be back next week with another hour. Have a great weekend, everybody.
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19: We all got a gift in that stable. I walked to Bethlehem on Christmas Eve. Because the gift God gave us in Bethlehem was significant enough. I was 2,000 years late, but I thought it was worth the walk. And in the midst of what God was doing, he invited the shepherds. 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God himself brought us a message, extended to us an invitation.
18: 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That's 855-577-2255. We're so glad you're here to listen. Today's message from Pastor Alan is called Breakthrough, When God Chooses You.
19: I have a friend in another state that I interact with from time to time, and we've been processing this notion because there was a need for some significant breakthroughs. So I've been living with it for a while, and I want to take a few sessions and pull some characters that we know from Scripture and highlight the breakthrough that their life represents to see if there's some lessons that you and I can learn from those places where we need a breakthrough in our lives, an intervention from God. That's the target, okay? I brought you a Scripture. It's Luke chapter 1 and verse 30. This is the angels visiting Mary. You know this story. The angel said to her, "Don't be afraid. Mary, you have found favor with God, and you'll be with child and give birth to a son, and you're to give him the name Jesus. And have a nice day." Now, we read that from the distance of history, and we think, oh, isn't that sweet? If you were the recipient of the message, sweet's probably not the word you would have used as the descriptor. It's a breakthrough point. It's an intervention. It's initiated by God. It wasn't initiated by Mary. She didn't raise her hand and say, I have an idea. An angel arrived with a message. So when I talk about breakthroughs, I want to talk about something in that pattern. I don't imagine it's something that we've initiated. We're not the causative agent in this. We didn't light the fuse. It's God's intervention. Now, our responses make all the difference. And I believe there's a great deal we can learn that will either catalyze those responses or we will forfeit the opportunities. Because they typically require a response from us. Mary had to say at the end of that announcement, I'm in. May it be to me as you have said, was her answer. And you and I'll have to be aware enough to do that. So breakthroughs can wear many labels. It can be a point of deliverance, a revelation, an insight. Perhaps it's understanding that you've needed or redirection of a behavior or a trajectory of your life. It's when God's purposes and plans are initiated on our behalf. Maybe it's when something's brought to completion that we couldn't seem to get finished. Maybe a revelation, an advancement. It may be an understanding that God gives to you. We all have places in our lives where an intervention from God would be very, very beneficial. Now, the ideal breakthrough, the one that I think we fantasize about, is that we acknowledge we have a problem, a need. Maybe it's physical or financial or relational, whatever it is. There's something that is significant enough that we've decided that we're going to present it to the Lord. We're going to go outside of ourselves. We don't think we can fix this. And the ideal breakthrough is when God responds with a complete solution immediately. And our imagined future is delivered to us. One fell swoop. Boom. That's the kind of breakthroughs we want. I've been feeling well. I haven't talked to the doctor. Pray for me. I don't want to talk to the doctor. I want to feel better. In fact, I'd like to feel 20 years younger. Right? That's a breakthrough. Well, life is seldom ideal. And my experience in my own journey and with others is that frequently when there's a breakthrough, we are delivered out of something, but we're not immediately delivered into what the solution is. When the Hebrew slaves were delivered from the power of Egypt, they didn't find themselves the next morning in the promised land, with the occupants of the land having vacated. But they were very much involved in a breakthrough. Oftentimes we're delivered from something, but our adversary, whatever that adversarial relationship was, whoever the opponent was, they've not been completely removed or annihilated. And if we're really honest, if God delivers us from some destructive something or other, we want whatever that was to be completely obliterated. We'd like to watch it melt and videotape it and watch it again and again and again. Or maybe you have a physical need and you're praying for healing. And I think typically the preference is we'd be healed without any medical intervention whatsoever. God, you just do that. But frequently, I believe God's just as involved with the breakthrough and brings healing to our lives in the midst of the medical community. I don't believe that's less faith. Amen. I've seen God do remarkable things with people that are in the midst of some very outstanding care from well-trained professionals. Again, the breakthrough, if we come with the imagination that it has to be delivered in the way we want, in the form we want, we will forfeit much of what God will do. Sometimes it's a breakthrough when God presents opportunities to us. And it's clear. But it also requires of us work and the investment of resources, a change of behavior. When God recruited Moses at the burning bush and said, you know, I've got a little assignment I need you to give some attention to. Moses was wise enough to know he wasn't going to get to keep maintaining his routine. He was going to have to give up his tickets to the Titans games. He was leaving town. He had to go home and tell the family. You see, God presents an opportunity. It's a breakthrough opportunity. And we think, well, it shouldn't be difficult. It shouldn't require effort of me. It ought to just, if it's God, it'll just happen. No. That is not biblical. Jesus came, offered himself on a cross. God raised him to life again that you and I could be justified, delivered from the consequences of sin. God's done everything he's going to do for your salvation or mine. He doesn't have a plan B. There's not something extra. In order to benefit from that, we have to choose. We have to choose to engage. It's very much a breakthrough for any person from every nation, race, language, or tribe, but it requires a response of us. So there's a pattern for breakthroughs that doesn't fit kind of the narrative that we have put in place. You know, God can do whatever he wants, and I want him to do something for me, but I want him to do it my way. So we're going to take a few sessions and see if we can understand a bit more about this. There's some basics that I'll continue to remind you. I don't think breakthroughs come because we're passive. I don't think we earn them. I don't think we deserve them. But it's not just something that happens to you. Salvation doesn't happen to you. You have to repent. You have to choose Jesus as Lord. You have to choose to grow up. Righteousness is a gift. But you're also called to lead a righteous life. We've talked way too much about the gift and far too little about the assignment to lead a righteous life. I believe in the gift, but I believe it comes with a responsibility. I believe breakthroughs are fueled by obedience, by a determination on our part to do the very best we know to honor the Lord. My observation is breakthroughs typically result in us being set apart a bit. The fancy word is sanctified, but it's when God's purposes become more apparent in our lives. We don't just get an answer to prayer so we can go on our happy, merry way. God brings a breakthrough to our lives so we have a different kind of fruitfulness in the season that follows. Are you really ready for a breakthrough, or do you just want your way? Well, one of the things I want to do as we walk through some of these breakthrough scenarios is try to glean a little insight from each one. So for the moment, I'm labeling my breakthrough hacks, because I want to lead a life that's filled with those kind of breakthroughs. I want my life and my journey to reflect the intervention of God. I don't want to do this with just my IQ or my physical strength or my effort. And I honestly want to do it in the midst of other people who are experiencing those breakthroughs, because that's the real multiplier. Mary saying yes gave Joseph an opportunity, and Joseph saying yes gave an opportunity to untold others in the shepherd's revelation. And so the story unfolds. The first observation I would make regarding the breakthrough they had was the breakthrough for them was in the midst of God's purposes emerging. There was something larger than their component that was happening, but their breakthrough gave them a place and a point of engagement. Here's the suggestion. Don't reject the breakthrough moment because you're not the center of it. It's a temptation. Well, wait a minute, I wanted a breakthrough. I knew how I wanted this to happen. But I didn't want somebody else to get blessed. I wanted to be blessed. I know we'd never say that in church, but we would think it in church. Don't reject the breakthrough moment because you're not the center. God in his infinite wisdom and ability gave the gift to the shepherds while he was giving a gift to all humanity. We all got a gift in that stable. I walked to Bethlehem on Christmas Eve, because the gift God gave us in Bethlehem was significant enough. I was 2,000 years late, but I thought it was worth the walk. And in the midst of what God was doing, he invited the shepherds. You see, God's breakthroughs in your life, in my life, may simply be a component of a much larger story, but it is nonetheless a breakthrough for us. God himself brought us a message, extended to us an invitation. The second observation I would give you is God didn't really change the system. There was not a declaration the next morning that shepherds will be treated differently. He changed them. He changed them.
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19: Lessons from Paul is a 90-day devotional. Some of my favorite verses that Paul wrote. bit of devotional time, and then some place to journal. The goal is to be changed. We want to be transformed by the Word of God and not just informed by it. Saul of Tarsus, a hero of mine, I got to know him as the Apostle Paul, an unrelenting advocate for Jesus in the face of unyielding persecution. Folks, that sounds like the world we live in. Lessons from Paul, it'll help you and I be overcomers, triumphant in this season in the earth. You'll enjoy the book.
18: 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That's 855-577-2255. Now, let's get back to Pastor Allen with his message called Breakthrough, When God Chooses You.
19: I believe God delivered the shepherds from generations of rejection in those fields outside Bethlehem that night. And I can tell you this, rejection is an epidemic in our culture. It's overwhelming. And I believe God, if we'll cooperate with him, would bring a deliverance to us that's just as dramatic and just as great and will just as much rewrite our future as what he did for the shepherds. Because that same king, we're celebrating his birth right now. And we may not have to go to the stable in Bethlehem to see him, but we can have a revelation of Jesus that will deliver us from that rejection. The shepherds knew they were outcast. They knew they were on the outside looking in. They understood they were considered second class on their best days. That they probably were never going to be welcome. They weren't going to be considered equal. The people that they wanted to embrace them were not going to. All of those attitudes are very, very prevalent around us. On polite company, we don't talk about it. It's not helpful. But it's a reality in our lives. The outward expressions of that look a lot like shame and humiliation. Things that we carry internally. Folks, this isn't something new with us. It says that Jesus in Hebrews, in order to overcome the cross, he had to despise the shame. He had to walk past it. He had to overcome it. To be condemned to death as a common criminal by the Romans, by a Roman governor, to be stripped naked, beaten almost to death, forced to carry your cross through the streets of the Jerusalem for which you will be king, and be nailed to that cross on a major thoroughfare outside the gates of that city so your adversaries can mock you, I think we could call that a bad day. A lot of shame. But it didn't define Jesus' future. It's a humiliating day. In fact, his enemies said, if you're the Son of God, you come down from there. They mocked him. They said he healed others, but he can't help himself. Humiliating. The inward result of that, apart from the Spirit of God, apart from God's help, is a broken spirit. It's a very biblical concept. Time restrains me a bit, but Proverbs 18:14 says, a man's spirit sustains him in sickness, but a crushed spirit who can bear? Life tends to orchestrate circumstances, sometimes things that we have no control over whatsoever. Oftentimes when we're too young to have the emotional or the physical maturity to even understand how to protect ourselves. Maybe our parents divorce. And no matter what the causative agents of that are, no matter what the outcomes and the repercussions, if you endure that, there's a sense that somehow I'm not accepted in that home in the way I would like to be. So, well, that's not the right way to read that. Well, that may not be the right way to read that, but that's the reality for people that walk through it. Or maybe you've survived a divorce. No matter how you package it, no matter how you understand it, it wasn't the original plan. It wasn't the goal, the objective, the desire. It wasn't the target on the wall. I hope we can get married and live together for 3 years and then tear this thing asunder. And it feels a great deal like rejection. Proverbs 15:13 says, a happy heart makes a face cheerful, but a heartache crushes the spirit. I gave you some really simple biblical principles. I'll touch them. We'll come back and look at them in more detail, but let me give them to you. You see, there's a pathway out from under this to know that you are precious, accepted, and valuable in the sight of God. Life brings rejection. Nobody gets through without it. Nobody. One of the great lies the devil will tell you is that yours is worse than somebody else's. Your IQ was such that you weren't the top of your class. And it doesn't take too long to figure that out. Or your physical gifts and athletic abilities, maybe that wasn't your great strength and you weren't going to be the first one selected for the team. Nobody wanted you to travel except home. Or maybe God gave you the ability to see the world in a more creative way, but it left you on the outside more frequently than you wanted it to be. The reasons are as diverse as we are people. The outcome is we feel that rejection. Here's the challenge. Because evil exists, and evil by definition isn't fair, when you're exposed to those kind of wounds, evil will take advantage of it. And you can have not just your own personal wound, not only the suffering that comes from that and the trauma that comes from it, you can get an unhealthy spirit that will take advantage of that and torment you with the rejection. The good news is we can be free. Those shepherds did not go to 8 weeks of classes. Come on. The next morning, they didn't get invited to Herod's palace. There's no record that the wise men stopped by the shepherd's field with some extra gifts for them. They woke up the next day, they were shepherds. But they had a Savior. And the angel, the heavenly host that celebrated the birth of Jesus said, we want to include you in the celebration. In fact, we've decided you're going to be our messengers for this. Go tell everybody. So if you would like to be free, there's some things we'll have to do. We have to forgive. You'll have to forgive. You may have to forgive your parents. They may be gone, but you can still forgive them. You can hate people that are dead. Did you know that? You can resent people you don't talk to. You can be filled with bitterness to people you'll have nothing to do with. We have to forgive. We're not saying that what happened was right or justified or excusable or they did their best. Oftentimes people don't do their best and we suffer because of that. Forgiveness is not a validation of their behavior. Forgiveness is canceling the debt. You don't owe me anything. I set you free because I want to be free. Amen. Forgiveness begins as a decision of your will. And if you're conscious of a wound like that, you may think this is silly. This is silly. It's not silly. It's real. I've sat with hundreds and hundreds of people. Maybe your parents were in a difficult circumstance and they gave you up for adoption and you had wonderful parents. Gave you every expression of love and kindness and support and affirmation. There's still a rejection that comes. Just as an expression of faith, say, I forgive. I forgive. Mark 11 says, when you stand praying, if you hold anything against anyone, forgive them. You can do it while you're standing there. You don't have to have a six-week seminar. You don't have to fast and pray for 3 months. It's a decision. Your emotions will catch up. Secondly, you got to lay down the baggage of rejection, the bitterness, the hatred, the anger, the resentment, the rebellion, all the things that come with that. You know, it's illogical. It doesn't make sense. If you have a parent and they die when a child is young or before you're prepared to say goodbye to them, it feels like rejection. You go, that's not logical. I didn't say it was logical. I'm telling you, it reads that way. And we often respond with rebellion. We may be mad at God. Why did he do that? Why didn't he do something else? You'll have to be willing to lay down that baggage. Some of us are defined by our anger. You're defined by your rebellion. I won't give in. I will not give. You'll have to if you want to be free. Some of us said, I'll never be hurt again. I will not allow it. Folks, we live in a broken world. The third is to understand you're accepted in Christ. Now, this is an act of faith. The shepherds had to believe what they'd seen was real. They'd never seen us. They'd never had an angel show up and talk to them before. Ephesians 1 says, to the praise of the glory of his grace, he's made us accepted in the beloved. See, here's the deal. We read it in that earlier passage in Ephesians. If God chose me, I'll get over it if you don't. If God said I'm fearfully and wonderfully made and you call me ugly, you have a problem. I choose to believe that. It's his affirmation I want. Everybody isn't going to like us. If God says I'm highly favored, y'all are missing out. I choose to believe that. Number four, you have to accept yourself. Ephesians 2 says you're God's workmanship, created in Christ Jesus to do good things. God made me. Now, I thought he should have made me 6'4 with a lot of lean muscle mass. He made me slightly shorter and a little fluffier. And the last one there is you find your place in the body of Christ. And I don't mean the place you want. Because we get messed up on this. We take our gifts test and we think, well, you know, I'm qualified. Well, stop. I want to be included in the people of God. I will not stand outside of them. As uncomfortable and as messy as it is, I'm going to make the journey with them. I want to be counted with them. For good or for ill, I intend to be identified as a part of the people of God.
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6: 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We've got a fascinating show lined up for you today, but first, a quick few questions. Number one, is there a pill you can take that can actually help make you stronger? Number two, let's say you could get stronger. Would the extra strength make your life better? Thirdly, think about this. Are you weaker today than you were, say, 20 years ago? Well, listen, if you answered yes to any of these questions, then stay tuned. Dr. Neil Levin is joining us today to discuss a miraculous compound with hundreds of clinical studies that just may unlock the key to helping you get stronger and healthier at any age. Now, Dr. Neil Levin is a chiropractor, a nutritionist, spokesperson, and a longtime advisor for Purity Products. Dr. Levin, welcome back to the show.
26: Oh, it's great to be here with you today. And we have a very exciting topic to cover today. Today, we're talking about strength and power and how to get it back, even if you're in your 50s, 60s, 70s, 80s. So if you want to feel better, if you want to feel stronger, this is some very important information we're going to cover today.
6: Yeah, this is an exciting topic. Talk to me about this important message today. What molecule are we talking about and how it's impacting the lives of people who follow the science?
26: Right. Well, we're talking about a new supplement. It's called Everstrong, and it features an exciting molecule called creatine. Now, a lot of our listeners may have heard of creatine. I know you've used creatine.
6: Right.
26: But for those that don't know about creatine, it's mainly used in the Olympic circles, professional athletes, bodybuilders, college, high school athletes, because it does something extraordinary. And what I'm about to tell you is proven by hundreds and hundreds of human studies. So here's what creatine does for us. It helps us to get stronger, more powerful. It helps put muscle mass on the body, and it helps protect us from losing muscle tissue as we get older. We know that's a big part of aging. Not only that, great for the brain, great for memory, and it helps promote bone strength as well. So an amazing molecule that everybody needs to know about.
6: It's an amazing story. Can you share some of the science and tell us why you're calling creatine one of the best kept secrets to healthy aging?
26: Sure. What we need to understand with creatine is that it's a natural molecule to the body. It's in every single cell, tissue, organ in your system, and it's job in the body is to generate and maintain strength and power. That's its reason for being, to maintain strength and power. It's in every single cell in the body. 95% of it, however, is in your muscle tissue because that's where we tend to use it the most. It powers up the muscles. It's good for strong muscle contraction, and it's important to help maintain strength and muscle contractions when you're using them over and over again. For instance, if you're working out at the gym, if you're playing sports, golf, tennis, anything like that, it keeps your muscles powered up in their high energy state so they're strong and ready for action. Now, here's the key. This is so important for those of us, say, in our 50s, 60s, 70s. You see, we had lots and lots of creatine when we were young. We had oodles of this stuff. It was coming out of our ears. We had lots of creatine. Our bodies made a lot of it. But as we get older, like everything else, we don't do that as well, so we have less creatine in our muscles. Now, the good news is that hundreds and hundreds of human studies show that when you supplement with creatine, it goes to work, it goes straight to your muscles, it's absorbed easily, it pumps up the creatine in your muscle tissue, and you get stronger, you get more powerful. Not only that, it helps support memory and brain health, and it helps support the strength of your bones.
5: You know, we were talking before the show, and you were talking about how Olympic athletes have been using creatine for years to enhance mm-hmm. their strength and performance. Tell me more.
26: Well, this creatine is the premier sports nutrition supplement. There's no question about that. You've used it. Bodybuilders know about it. Athletes know about it. Creatine is the premier sports nutrient. So you know, back 20, 25 years ago, the Olympic athletes and their coaches, of course, they knew about it. They knew it made you bigger and stronger and faster. They knew it was natural to the body. It was supposed to be there. But they were a little bit afraid to supplement with it because they were afraid

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3: Strengthening, muscle protecting nutrient for folks as we get older, 50 plusers like you and me. But let's go to a couple of studies on seniors just to show this. We'll do one on the guys and one on the gals, okay? Right. First on the guys. Love the title of this one. Creatine supplementation improves muscular performance in older men. Study done at several American universities. A group of men, get this, age 59 to 72. Hey, you know, we know that's not when people are known for getting stronger, right?
4: Right.
3: So this was just a one-week study. People need to understand that. That's how effective and rapidly this stuff works. It's just a one-week study. Get this. The guys on creatine, they put on 4 pounds of lean mass. That's muscle tissue for those that don't know that. It shows they built the muscles and they hydrated the muscles nicely. They increased the strength of their bench press. That's a chest press for people that don't know, by 7%. They increased the strength of the leg exercises they were doing by 15%. They could get in and out of a chair more times faster without using their arms. On top of that, they could generate more power on a stationary bike. This happened in 1 week. When I think Wow. about that, yeah, it's really quite incredible.
4: All right, but what about the women out there? Did they get those kind of benefits too as well? Will it actually help women in their 50s, 60s, and 70s get stronger too?
3: Absolutely. Let's go straight to another study. Love the title on this one as well. Creatine supplementation improves muscular performance in older women, published in the European Journal of Applied Physiology. 30 women aged 58 to 71. Of course, they got either creatine or placebo. That's the way they do these things. Again, a one-week study. The women on creatine increased their bench press by almost 4 pounds. They increased their leg press by over 11 pounds, and they had better balance and agility. So 58 to 71 year old women, not only getting stronger, not only getting more powerful, getting faster with improved balance. Study after study shows that older folks that use creatine get amazing results. They get great results if they exercise. They get great results even if they don't exercise. They can lift more weight. They get faster. They get stronger. They get more powerful. Their muscles don't fatigue as fast. And get this. This is very important, especially for the ladies. You know that when women do resistance training, their bones get stronger as
4: right.
3: well, right?
4: Yeah.
3: You know, now, get this. When you resistance train with creatine, your bones tend to get stronger even faster. So an all-around win-win. Ever Strong is going to help the seniors to feel better, feel stronger, more energized, more powerful, faster, and it helps protect your bones.
4: Talk more about how unique this exclusive EverStrong formula is from Purity Products. It even has a finished product clinically studied, which showed an increase in upper body strength and power. But tell me what's in it and why you like it so much. I mean, this is more than just creatine, right?
3: Oh, absolutely. I mean, EverStrong, this is a very comprehensive formula. I didn't want people to just feel stronger when they use creatine. You know, we're dealing with people in their 50s, 60s, 70s. I wanted people to feel more comfortable as well. So not only did I use the finest creatine money can buy, the stuff from Europe, the Pure creatine, I also added something called coffee berry extract. And coffee berry extract, a powerful antioxidant, stronger than blueberries and strawberries, helping to protect the muscles, helping to protect the brain, because we know our antioxidant systems aren't as strong as they used to be in our 20s and 30s. But I also added some vitamin D, because vitamin D, incredibly good for the muscles as well as the immune system and the bones. So this is an all-around win-win. This is a wonderful product. When you try it, you're going to love it. You're going to feel the difference, and it's fast. A week or two, you're going to feel more powerful. Purity wants you to have a free bottle. I know later in the show you're going to give out that phone number.
4: Sure will. You know, we mentioned how great creatine works for women. Take a moment and share that story you told me before the show about the award-winning 70-year-old senior swimmer who uses EverStrong.
3: Right, right. Emma Karen, I'm looking at her picture right now. I printed it out for the show. 70 years old. This picture, she's got 6 medals around her neck. It's the 2015 National Senior Olympic Games. You know, she writes to us that she was getting a little tired during our workouts at age 70. Of course, she didn't have that same stamina, but she fortunately heard about our EverStrong formula. She started using it, and almost right away was invigorated in her workouts and had more energy throughout the day. I'm quoting from her. She says, "I feel my investment in EverStrong was

0: one of the best choices I ever made. It's always a morale booster when people think I'm 50. She looks fantastic.
1: Wow.
0: And I hear this stuff all the time. This isn't one of those vitamins, like a multivitamin, you take it, you don't really even notice the difference. This is a substance that you can use to help get some of that youthful vim and vigor back, get some of that strength back. It's wonderful.
1: You know, Purity's given away a free bottle of EverStrong, but Purity products didn't stop there. In fact, you insisted that they also give away a free bottle of their B12 energy melts, which are great for instant energy. 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
0: Yeah, you know, when I think about creatine, when I think about EverStrong, I think about muscular energy. 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And the problem is for 50-plusers like you and me, we're not absorbing the B12 as well as we used to in our 60s, 70s, 80s. 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
1: 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All right, so we were so busy at the top of the show. This EverStrong formula does so much for us. We haven't even touched on the incredible brain benefits. I mean, some of these studies you sent me are absolutely incredible. As you know, I'm very into nootropics. The anti-aging community has taken a keen interest in creatine, specifically the cognitive benefits of creatine.
0: Oh, absolutely. This is one of those areas where creatine really shines. You see, what we need to understand is that your brain, even though it's only 2% of your body's weight, it utilizes 20% of your body's energy. This is a very thirsty organ for energy. And just like your muscles soak up the creatine like a sponge, because this is a naturally occurring molecule in the body, it passes right through the blood-brain barrier. Your brain neurons soak it up like a sponge, and it increases your creatine phosphate reserves in your brain. So now, in your brain, you have more readily available resources to do what? To recharge those neuronal batteries to make more energy inside the brain. So basically, what do you notice? Well, your memory is supported. And scientists have done some amazing research here. They found that people that take creatine protein. It supports their memory. It actually helps the brain to utilize oxygen better. It supports memory in people that are sleep deprived. It's been shown to help people add numbers quicker and for longer periods of time without mental fatigue. Get this study. Just 5 days, 5 days of 8 grams of creatine supported mental tasks in subjects that were getting rapid fire questions. Scientists were asking them math questions and science questions over and over and over, and they found the folks on creatine didn't fatigue as quickly mentally. So this is amazing stuff. It's like a turbo booster for your brain. It's like a supercharger for your muscles. It recharges all your cellular batteries, so all of your cells, tissues, and organs have more readily available energy.
1: All right, Doc, I love that Everstrong appeals to athletes and people who want to get more reps in the gym, maybe get some extra power in their workouts. But you're also saying there's a big push in the nutritional community to encourage people in their 40s, 50s, 60s, 70s, and even 80s to leverage the power of creatine to stay fit, strong, and healthy. In fact, you say creatine is going mainstream. You know, I shared the story with you before. My mom, who's in her late 70s now, she's taking creatine. She works out a couple of days a week, 3 days a week. She goes to Nautilus, does the free weights because she's got osteoporosis. She wants to maintain her muscle mass and she wants to make her bones stronger. And as you pointed out, creatine helps to do that. And then the other 3 days during the week, she'll go and she'll swim. Now, she's not trying to get big or strong or anything like that, but even at her age, creatine has benefits.
0: Oh, yeah. 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And that just goes to show how much more mainstream this is. It's called Everstrong, and it supports the muscles. It supports your power, your strength, your speed. If you're an athlete, you're certainly going to love it. But even if you're not an athlete, you notice the difference. Hundreds and hundreds of human studies back up what we're talking about. You're going to love the benefits you get with this Everstrong formula.
1: 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We'll give that number out again later in the show. But first, Dr. Levin, now listeners can only get Everstrong, this clinically tested creatine blend, from Purity Products, right?
0: Oh, absolutely. Yeah.
1: I know it combines the creatine with the vitamin D, the coffee berry, the fruit XB boron. And for those who don't know, talk about how these work so well together. There's a synergy, and it's also a great value, too. I know we have a free bottle today, but if you wanted to buy all of these things separately, it would cost a small fortune, wouldn't it?
0: Oh, absolutely. I mean, if you went out and bought the CreaPure creatine, that's the purest, finest creatine from Europe, if you bought that, and then you went out and bought a separate antioxidant formula and a separate joint formula and the vitamin D, yeah, that's going to cost you $80, $90, $100 a month. But you're not going to spend that today, not with Purity Products, and you're not even going to spend half that. You're not spending $45, $50, because today it's free. Your job is to be one of the first 1,000 callers and take it seriously. This stuff flies out the door on the big radio stations. Don't take my word for it. Try it, look in the mirror, go to the gym, lift some weights, play, do whatever you do, see if you don't feel better.
1: All right, let's talk about how you take this. You have these easy-to-swallow tablets, which are super easy to swallow. It also comes in a very refreshing cherry berry powder. So how do you like to take it? And can people just choose the tablets or the powder when they call in for the free bottle today?
0: Yeah, you can choose tablets or powder. I personally use both, you know, on my workout days or days I'm making a protein shake. On days I'm juicing, let's face it, juicing is becoming very big these days. So if you're doing something like that, the cherry berry powder is fantastic. You just take a scoop, dump it right into your juice, dump it into your protein shake, and that's a great way to take it. But if you don't do that stuff, I mean, the tablets are super convenient. They're small, they're coated, they're easy to swallow. It's wonderful stuff.
1: Now, I know you're chomping at the bit to tell us a little more about the study that Purity did on the Everstrong powder. They tested golfers, and
0: right,
1: Purity found out that not only were these golfers getting stronger and more explosive, but they were driving the golf ball, get this, 14 yards further. That's amazing.
0: I have such a big smile on my face right now. I'm remembering when the researchers came back and gave us this information. I mean, we were bouncing off the walls. This is so exciting. The researchers called this a seminal study in sports nutrition, and this is on our Everstrong formula, the product we're talking about right now, the Everstrong powder. So double-blind, placebo-controlled study, 30 golfers took the Everstrong powder for 1 month. No exercise, nothing different. Just took our Everstrong powder for 1 month. In 1 month, they were banging the golf ball 14 yards further. Not only that, 6% more power on the bench press, more explosive. They could lift the weight faster.
1: Hold on. Guys spend hundreds of dollars on new clubs to drive the ball further.
0: So, I mean, you could spend $500 on a driver and pick up 5 yards, right? This is 14 yards. People shouldn't just ho-hum about this or yawn about this. This is amazing because, let's face it, this was a golf study, but more explosiveness, more speed, more power. This should help all sports. So if you're a tennis player, if you're a jogger, if you're any kind of an athlete, this has ramifications across the board. But again, these golfers, 1 month on this Everstrong powder we're talking about today, banging the golf ball 14 yards further. Can you imagine? You get your bottle of Everstrong, you don't tell your buddies, take it for a month, and you go out and you're banging the ball 14 yards past them. They don't know what hit them.
1: Wow. All right, we just got a few minutes left here. I want you to recap this amazing story today about creatine, what you like to call the molecule of strength. Who needs it? And what about this double free bottle offer today with the Everstrong plus the B12 energy melts?
0: You know what? My one concern with this show is that literally it sounds too good to be true, right?
1: Right.
0: Like when I tell folks about Everstrong,
1: right,
0: I'm afraid they're going to think I'm making this up. It's not possible, right? You know, I know how you feel because 6, 7, 8 years ago when I started to read about creatine, I almost couldn't believe it. I said to myself, if it's really this good with an excellent safety profile, how come everybody's not using it? But I started to use it and I noticed some incredible benefits. It's just phenomenal. And it's as simple as this. You're going to get on the Everstrong, you're going to try it, you're going to get stronger, you're going to get more powerful. You can look in the mirror and see the difference. There's hundreds and hundreds of human studies backing this up. These aren't studies with a hamster in a lab somewhere. We're talking human studies. I call this stuff muscle fertilizer. It's that great. And of course, we didn't just add the CreaPure creatine. We've discussed that. We added the Fruit XB. Remember that? Joint health. We added the coffee berry extract, that phenomenal antioxidant that's more potent than blueberries and strawberries for powerful antioxidant protection. I added the vitamin D because it's so important across the board, great for bone health, but also for seniors, vitamin D so important for muscles, especially as we get older, for strength and coordination. Just make sure you're one of the first 1,000 callers. That's the only catch on this whole show. Don't be caller number 1,500. You're not going to get it. Be one of the first 1,000 callers. 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You're just paying for the shipping. 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But that's not going to happen. It never happens. People love this formula. You're going to tell your friends, relatives, loved ones. You're going to fall in love with the Everstrong and the B12 energy melts.
1: Fascinating information as always. Thank you for your time.
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9: 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You're special because she's special. Kate Praise reminds you to be grateful for mom. And why not tell her right now? Happy Mother's Day. 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

0: 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Welcome to Wall Street Renegade, the show for people who are done playing a game designed to keep them behind, frustrated, and falling short of what's possible. 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It's about breaking free from it. So if you're ready to think differently, act boldly, and stop getting played, you're in the right place. This is Wall Street Renegade.
1: You're not losing by accident. You're being drained by design. And today we're pulling back the curtain on what's really happening inside your portfolio. I mean, the fees, the emotional traps, and even the possibility that your money may be supporting things you don't actually believe in. Most importantly, we're going to be talking about how to fight back and take control. My name's Tom Levine, and as always, I'm joined by 30-year Wall Street veteran, Jay Peroni. Jay, how are you?
2: I'm doing fantastic, Tom. How about you? How are you doing today? You fired up?
1: I am. I'm doing great today. 30-year veteran, and he's only 37. It's amazing. Jay, set the stage for us. What are we really uncovering today?
2: Yeah, we're going to talk about something today that's a little uncomfortable. So if you're listening today, it may make you a little uncomfortable. And what I've got to say is, over the years, you haven't just lost money in the markets. You've slowly been robbed, and not by some guy in a ski mask, but by a system that profits whether you win or lose. And there are fees that a lot of our listeners can't see, and advice that tells you to stay put when your gut is telling you to run. And there are portfolios that are filled with values that don't represent who you are. They're Wall Street's values rather than your values. And you've worked too hard for this, and you've sacrificed too much. And now you're supposed to just sit there and hope it all works out. No. That's why we're exposing it today. And more importantly, we're going to give you a blueprint on how to fight back. This is Wall Street Renegade, and we're going to help you think like a renegade and break free from Wall Street.
1: Wow, Jay. I mean, seriously, that opening hits hard, and I think a lot of listeners are leaning in right now. So you are really saying that the system is structured in a way where the average investor is almost set up to lose or never fully win? Is that what I'm hearing?
2: Yeah, I'm not saying it's like the casino where it's rigged, you know, it has a certain number of players, you know, play and then finally it pays out. But what I'm saying here is the system around the markets can feel like a casino, especially if you don't understand it. And here's the big difference. In the casino, the house wins because of math. Now, on Wall Street, the house wins because of structure. And if you think about it, they get paid when you buy, they get paid when you sell. And even when you do nothing, there are fees, layers, costs. So while you're taking the risk, they're collecting tolls no matter what. Now, the market can go up, obviously, and you can win there. But if you stack on high fees, bad timing, no income plan, suddenly the system may be positive, but your outcome certainly feels negative. And I sat with a couple where this exactly happened. A couple did everything right. They saved over $1 million, but they were paying over 2% in fees. That's over $20,000 a year. And they owned things they didn't understand. They had no income strategy. And they weren't just losing because of the market. They were losing because the structure was draining their portfolio. So you're not guaranteed to lose. But if you don't understand how Wall Street gets paid and you don't understand the fees that you're paying, you end up in a system where someone else wins no matter what. And you're left hoping. And we say on this show, hope is not a strategy. The real question, if you're listening today, is your plan designed for you to win or just keep you in the game? If you want a different strategy, go to thinklikearenegade.com and we can start the journey, look at 5 different pillars to make sure your financial plan is built on a firm foundation.
1: This is Wall Street Renegade, and we are talking to fiduciary Jay Peroni. Jay, when you sit down with hardworking families, where do you see the biggest disconnect? I mean, where is the money actually slipping through the cracks? that people don't even realize is happening?
2: Yeah, number one is going to be fees, and not the ones that people think that they're paying, because I had a client sit down with me recently and she was very confident. She said, Jay, I pay my advisor 1% flat. And I said, all right, well, let's actually run the numbers. And we peeled it back layer by layer. We found out, okay, yes, her advisory fee was 1%, but there were fund expenses in her mutual funds, another 0.8%. And then in the statement of additional information, there were hidden trading and internal costs, and that was another 0.6%. So she was paying 2.4% all in. That's not a small miss, Tom. That's 140% more than she thought she was paying. And let's make the math real. 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
1: 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So why don't they see it? And why is it so hard to identify all of these hidden costs and risks?
2: Well, the problem is they're buried and they're there for a reason. They're layered. There's hidden inside of funds, platforms, the fine print. You got to go through it with a fine comb pen, you know, look at what exactly you're paying. And once you have, you also have to request a lot of these reports, go through line items and see what you're really paying. And it's like trying to read the ingredients on a label with a magnifying glass. Most people trust that somebody already checked it out for them. But the problem is people don't understand their fee structure. And that's what we help people do. You can go to thinklikearenegade.com and start your journey today. We'll look at your portfolio from a fee and financial perspective.
1: Well, let's layer in the markets, because people can handle fees when things are going up, right? But when you combine those hidden costs with volatility and the ups and downs, we know we're going to be there. It's got to feel like you're taking two steps forward and one step back. I mean, how dangerous really is that combination?
2: Yeah, when fees are, you know, the markets are going up, fees are, you know, they drag on the returns. But if you still made a positive return, you're like, okay, yeah, I still made a good return this year, or at least I made a positive return. But when the markets start moving against you, now you have the perfect storm. The fees are draining you. The markets are swinging. Emotions start to kick in. And I've watched more people lose money from panic decisions than they have from bad investments. Think back to 2008, right? The market was falling apart. Had some clients, most of them listened to my advice, but there were a few that said, Jay, just get me out of the market. They sell near the bottom. They sit in cash. The market rebounds. They miss it. That one decision can cost people years if you don't have good advice. So get good advice. The Bible talks about wise counsel. You should think about wise counsel as well. That's what this show is all about.
1: I made that mistake before I met you, Jay. And, you know, God made us emotional beings. I think that's where it really gets personal, because now it's not just about math. It's about emotions, fear, uncertainty, doubt. I mean, how much of what you see comes down to behaviors rather than bad investments?
2: Yeah, most of it is behavior driven. That's why having a good advisor helps you get good returns, because they're going to help you take the emotions out of it. And I've found over the years, one of the most expensive things in investing is fear. And Wall Street knows it. And that's why they keep you in the cycle. The markets are up, you're confident. As soon as the market goes down, people get scared. And then the cycle continues. Wash, repeat, and rinse. They play your emotions. fear and greed. But if you have a solid financial plan, this is where the key ingredient is. Most people who have a financial plan, Tom, do much better emotionally because they've got a game plan. It's like if you're heading from here in South Carolina to Florida and you are trying to do it by memory and you've never been from South Carolina to Florida. You're just trying to navigate. If you have a GPS, you're going to feel a lot more confident because it's going to help you. 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And if you have a game plan, a financial game plan, that's going to help you stay on your journey much better. 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
1: 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So if people are stuck in that cycle, Jay, up, down, emotional decisions, rinse and repeat, I mean, how does someone actually break out of it? And what does a smarter, more intentional approach even look like?
2: Well, the first thing is you stop playing the game, right? You know, if the game's stacked against you, let's get out of the game. 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It's strategy over emotion. And that's creating a more tactical strategy for your retirement. And that's what we help people do with the Retirement Renegade Blueprint. You can get that absolutely free. 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
1: Let's talk about something that really hits home here for a lot of our listeners, and that's their values. I mean, you said before that people are often shocked when they find out what they actually are investing in. How often do you see that disconnect between someone's beliefs and their portfolios?
2: Yeah, this is one that wakes people up real fast because once you see it, you can't unsee it, right? Your money's working 24/7. The question is, who is it working for? And I sit down with good, patriotic, faith-driven people all the time. They think they're invested in the market. No, they're invested in whatever Wall Street packaged and sold to them. And when they actually look at what they're investing, I've got anti-woke families. They don't want to support woke agendas. And they own some of the most woke companies in America, companies like Alphabet, Google, NVIDIA, Meta, which is Facebook. They're out censoring and doing things against Christians that don't line up with biblical values. 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And nobody told them why, because Wall Street doesn't get paid to align your values. It gets paid to keep you invested, period. That's what the game is.
1: People perish due to lack of wisdom and understanding. 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So this all creates tension, right? Because people might not be able to explain it, but they can feel it. They sense that something just isn't right. So what is that moment like when someone starts to realize that their money isn't aligned with their values?
2: Yeah, it's really that pulling inside when someone is aware. And that's what it is. Knowledge is power. So it starts with, first of all, let me look at what's in my portfolio. And I may look and see the companies there, but if I don't understand what these companies actually do and what they're involved in, I'm going to get with a professional. I'm going to find someone that can uncover exactly what these companies are doing, what they stand for, what they're doing with their corporate donations, what they're lobbying for. We're going to look at all of those different angles and help people say enough is enough. I don't want to support this with my money. I work hard enough. I want my money to line up with my values. Let's take a different approach. Let's think like a renegade. Let's stop following the system, following along with what everybody else is doing. Let's break free and do something differently that lines up with who I am as a person, who you are, and let's make sure it lines up with your faith and values.
1: That's what Jay does. This is Wall Street Renegade. When people finally see the full picture, I mean, the fees, the risks, the misalignment, what is their reaction? Is it more confusion or is it something stronger?
2: Yeah, they get angry. And honestly, they should, because now they realize they weren't failing. they were being misled. And that's where you can take a different approach. You can't keep going in the same direction, hoping you're going to get a different result. Now it's time to stop. You can't change what happened yesterday, but you can make a difference what you do today and what you do tomorrow. Take action today. ThinkLikeARenegade.com.
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2: 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Healthcare planning, that's number four. 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And then finally, legacy plan. More than money, impact, purpose, and passing it on the right way. Bottom line, Tom, most people have investments. They don't have a coordinated plan. The 5 pillars make sure everything works together. So you're not hoping it works. You know you've got a firm foundation, and that's more likely to succeed than just winging it.
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1: 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So, Jay, let's talk about income, because I hear this all the time from our listeners. It's not about them getting rich. It's about not running out. And people want to know, will I have enough coming in every month for the rest of my life? So how do you help someone turn their savings into something reliable, predictable, income for life, so they can stop worrying about it?
2: Yeah, the income is the foundation, Tom. So we want to make sure that people have 3 income engines. The first is your income for life. Make sure you've got guaranteed income source that no matter what happens to the markets, you've got a guaranteed private pension or some sort of pension with guaranteed income coming in. Then we want to help our listeners maximize Social Security. Make sure they're taking advantage of the most that they can get from Social Security. And thirdly, you want to taxes and inflation plan, and a legacy plan to make sure that that third income engine is creating income for your future and for your family and for many generations. So it really starts with that three-engine strategy, and we can help you develop that at thinklikearenegade.com.
1: Okay, so you've got the income foundation in place. How do investments then fit in? Because people still want to have growth, but they don't want to take unnecessary risk.
2: Yeah, and that's where the middle growth and income engine comes in. It's a tactical engine. It's not passive, not reckless. It's strategic. It's making sure that you can get ahead of inflation and taxes. And a lot of times it will be tax strategy built in there. Roth conversions, how do we move some of your assets from being taxed now to being tax-free later? And we can help you structure that to make sure your income is properly aligned with your goals.
1: And then there are the other big pieces people tend to overlook, like taxes, healthcare, legacy. How do those fit into the bigger picture?
2: Yeah, these are silent killers if they're not ignored. Taxes can eat up decades of gains. Healthcare can derail a plan overnight. If you needed extended care or long-term care, that could be hundreds of thousands of dollars. And then legacy will determine what all of this actually means. 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It's about purpose and creating a lasting legacy.
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2: 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You're in control. 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You've got a solid game plan.
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2: 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I'm Jay Peroni, and this is Wall Street Renegade. We want you to think like a renegade.
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3: You've worked your whole life, done what you were told, saved, invested, stayed the course. But deep down, something doesn't feel right. Because if your faith guides your life, shouldn't it guide your money too? What if the problem isn't you, but the plan you were given? It's time to stop guessing and start aligning your money with your purpose. This is the Stewardship Revolution.
1: You're not losing by accident. You're drifting by default. And today we're going to challenge something that might hit closer to home than you expect. Because for many Christians, it's not a lack of effort. It's a lack of alignment. You worked hard. I mean, you saved. You tried to do the right thing for a lifetime. But let me ask you this. If someone looked at your financial life, your investments, your retirement accounts, would they clearly see your faith reflected there? Or would it look just like everyone else? That's what we're unpacking today. I mean, no guilt, just straight talk about things that really matter. I'm Tom Levine, and as always, I'm joined by 30-year financial advisor, Jay Peroni. Jay, how are you doing today?
2: I'm doing great today, Tom. How you doing?
1: I'm doing great. So what's really all at stake here, Jay?
2: Yeah, Tom, what's at stake here is peace, purpose, and ultimately obedience. You know, as Christians, we want to be faithful stewards of what God's given to us. And I'll never forget, recently I had a couple that was sitting across from me. They were great people, very strong in their faith. They'd done everything right. I mean, they had worked so hard. And they were proud of, you know, where they were in life and their kids, grandkids. And they had saved very well. They had invested consistently. But the husband looked at me and said, Jay, I don't know why, but something doesn't feel right. So we took a closer look, and what we found actually shocked them. Their portfolio, without them realizing it, Tom, was funding companies and causes that directly conflicted with their beliefs. And they were supporting things like abortion, pornography, human trafficking in countries persecuting Christians. And in that moment, his wife sat back and she said, Jay, we didn't mean for this to happen. And that's the problem. Most of our listeners are not aware what's actually in their portfolio. They don't mean to drift, but when drift happens, you're not being intentional. So we want to help you, if you're listening today, be a better steward, be a more intentional steward that looks out not only at how much you're making. The parable of the talents wants you to multiply what God's given to you, but we also want you to examine the source of those profits. Are you profiting from things that oppose God's word?
1: Jay, that is really a powerful way to frame it. Thank you. And I think a lot of our listeners are realizing that this might appeal to them. Why is it so easy for faithful, well-intentioned, godly people to slowly drift into financial decisions that don't actually reflect what they believe?
2: Well, the drift, Tom, is very subtle. Nobody wakes up and says, I'm going to ignore my faith today. It happens just one decision at a time. And a recommendation here, a fund there, trust the system. I had a client, she was a retired school teacher, and this illustrates it. Sweetest woman you'd ever meet. She said, Jay, I just pick what my advisor suggested. He even goes to my church. And she thought she was aligned with her faith, but we reviewed her portfolio. There were abortion-related companies in there, gambling, pornography, countries like China where they're persecuting Christians. She had all kinds of things that she did not want to support. And she was stunned. She wasn't careless. She was committed to being a good steward, and she was a prayer warrior. And she was praying on Sunday for God's ways while her money was quietly opposing all the works that she was fighting for. And that's not rebellion. That's a lack of awareness. And that's where most of our listeners are, Tom. It's not about guilt. It's

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4: 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Jay, when you actually review somebody's portfolio, how often do you find investments that conflict with what they say they believe?
3: Yeah, more often than not, Tom, it doesn't line up unless somebody has intentionally screened their investments. It's like a backyard with no fence. Anything can wander in, right? But if you put up a fence, you can start controlling what belongs in your backyard. And we're not talking about a small mismatch. Sometimes it can often be the majority of the portfolio, 60, 70% not lined up with Christian values. I've seen cases where a faith-driven family all of a sudden unknowingly owns companies that they're strongly opposed to, abortion, pornography, or retired couple having funds that are in industries like tobacco, alcohol, gambling that they'd never support, and church leaders that had portfolios that didn't line up with their faith and values. They're trying to send missionaries to China because they're persecuting Christians, yet they own all kinds of Chinese companies that are benefiting the Chinese economy and the Chinese government. So what we can do is look at where your investments are. And I've often seen 60% or more failing the screens, and people are stunned when they actually look at where they've been investing.
4: I know how I felt, and our funds were 81% dirty when we came to you. That realization could be pretty heavy for a lot of other people too. I mean, what's it like when someone sees that disconnect clearly for the very first time?
3: Yeah, it starts with shock first. It's like, wait, I own this? This is not what I signed up for. And then it turns to frustration, not just the situation, but at themselves, their advisor, the whole system. I trusted that this would be in line with where I was, or I was ignorant. I didn't know about it. Now I do. Now I can take action. I can't change what happened yesterday, but I can change what I do today and what I do tomorrow. It starts with knowledge. Knowledge is power. You can go to faithbasedplan.com, start looking at where am I investing? I got these statements, all these companies, they're on my statement. I don't know what they are, what they do, what they support, where they're giving their money to. That's why we use tools. There's companies that do this research. They'll look at, are these companies woke? Are these companies giving millions to Planned Parenthood? Are they lobbying for gay marriage? What are they doing with their time, money, and resources?

0: If they're clearly violating biblical values, throw them out of your portfolio. You can do that. You can do that if you make the conscious decision. We can help you do that. Faithbasedplan.com is a great place to start.
1: Yeah, and don't wait to do this. Jay, you've said before what people feel in that moment isn't confusion so much as conviction. Help us understand that. What's really going on internally when someone starts to realize this misalignment?
0: Yeah, when you finally start to realize the misalignment, what you want to do is make sure that you've got a solid game plan to actually change, right? If you realize that something is not heading in the right direction, you need to stop, right? Do something differently, because you can't keep moving forward and expecting the same results. So once you realize, hey, these companies don't line up with my faith and values, I'm going to take a different approach and look for a faith-based advisor that lines up with my faith and values, someone that's equally yoked. You may be working with an advisor, they may go to your church, but they may not be doing biblically responsible investing. That's what you want to look at. Do they actually look at what you're investing in? And do they look at companies that line up with Christian values?
1: If you've ever had that sense, something just isn't quite right, don't ignore it. Listen to it. Call 800-270-7310 and ask your questions. And talk to Jay. I mean, there's no obligation to do that. Ask for a faith-based portfolio alignment review. He's very accessible, especially as the host of a national radio program like this. Let's talk about fear for a second, because markets go up and down, and that creates anxiety. How does fear impact the way people make financial decisions today?
0: Yeah, Tom, here's where people get in trouble, right? They confuse conviction with panic. The moment you feel something's not right, something here doesn't feel good in my soul, deep down you're concerned about the markets, maybe running out of money, maybe there's some sort of fear. If you don't handle these emotions correctly, fear is going to take over. And I always say faith over fear. Let's put faith first, because fear is going to make people reactive. They're going to do reactive decisions, and those are typically the wrong decision. Think about 2008, people panicking. I'm out. I can't take this anymore. The people that made that wrong decision, that just got out, never got back in, they sat there for years and they missed out on the rebound. And this can really hurt folks for many decades. That's why we measure risk up front. And we do things much differently than Wall Street. We use something called value at risk. This analysis shows how much downside you can actually handle, how fast that drop hits, and how you're likely to respond. Because think about this, Tom. If there was a 15% decline in the market and it happened over 2 years, you might say, okay, it was a bad couple of years. You probably stayed invested because your plan didn't see a huge drop. If that 15% drop happened in 1 day, it's going to catch your attention and you're probably going to want to get out of the market much sooner. So how quickly the drop happens can impact your risk tolerance. And many advisors miss that. They just say, hey, if the market drops 20%, would you get out? That's not the right question. The right question is, if that 20% drop happens in a day, a week, a month, a year, that timing matters in how you react to that market dropping.
1: Well, you sit with people, you sit with good family people, Christians who take this seriously. When someone finally sees that full picture of misalignment and fear and lack of clarity, what should they do next? And what's that turning point look like?
0: Yeah, it's first waking up, right? Realizing the system's broken, it's not working for me. Get some clarity. You can't fix what you can't see. And once people see the truth about their portfolios, what's in there, those values, what's Wall Street actually buying, this is misaligned with my Christian values. My plan is not a plan. It's not working. I'm taking too much risk. Everything changes, and we can help you get started with a 5-pillar plan at faithbasedplan.com. 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
1: 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We're going to take a quick pause and be back with more with Jay right after this.
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1: 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All right, Jay, let's shift into some solutions here. If someone is ready to stop drifting and start being more intentional, how do they do that?
0: Well, it first starts with a plan, not a product, not a hot tip, not the next best investment. It really starts with a blueprint, a framework, because products can come and go, but a plan gives direction. And people that have a plan are much more confident. They're going to be less likely to be shooken by the ups and downs of the market. And I've seen too many people with a drawer full of statements, multiple accounts, different advisors, no real strategy, pulling it all together, and definitely misalignment, not lined up with their faith. Their faith isn't at the center of their plan. We can help you change that. If you try to build a plan without your faith, it's like building a house with a pile of materials, no blueprint. So we step back and ask some different questions, Tom. Where's your income going to come from? How are your investments working together? What's your tax strategy? What risk could derail everything? And how does all of this align with your faith and goals? If you can't answer these five questions with confidence, you don't have a solid, firm foundation plan. We want to help make things click for you, because once you have the framework, now every decision you make has purpose. You can be a better steward, wiser, more intentional when you've got a plan.
1: Sometimes before you can do the right things, the biblical things, you have to stop doing the wrong things. You talk a lot about having a framework, like a skeletal structure. Instead of just owning a collection of investments, why is that so important for someone who wants to be a good steward?
0: Yeah, so that's where there's five pillars, right, Tom? A lot of people focus on investing and saving. Those are great. Those are things that you can control. Absolutely keep doing them. As you get closer to retirement, there becomes five different things that you have to control, not just the saving and investing anymore. You now start have to becoming an income planner. How do we make sure we don't run out of income? How do we make sure we've got predictable income and no guessing? And then with our investments, how do we make sure they last? What if the markets collapse? Do I have a game plan for a down market? What if the investments don't line up with my faith and values? How do I change that? Am I paying too much in fees? We want to get the investment strategy pillar in the right places. Then we want to do some healthcare planning, making sure that this is a silent risk. What if one event, you or your spouse needs extended care? You want to make sure you've got a plan there. And then if something happens to you or a loved one, your spouse, do you have a legacy plan? It's more than money. It's about impact, purpose, and passing it the right way. So the bottom line, most people have investments. Very few have a coordinated plan. And the five pillars help you make sure everything's working together. So you're not hoping it works. You create a plan that has your Christian values at the center of it, and you're much more likely to succeed.
1: Yeah, I don't think good stewardship involves winging it. But, you know, if you don't have that kind of structure in place, well, we want to help you. And so call Jay at 800-270-7310 or visit the website. 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Jay, one of the biggest concerns we hear from listeners often is something like this. Will I have enough income for the rest of my life, or will I need to get a job as a greeter at Walmart when I'm 85? So talk about that.
0: Yeah, that fear is real, right? The biggest concern, I talk to people coast to coast from Hawaii to Massachusetts, and they all tell me the same thing. My greatest fear is not what the market's going to do. It's what if I run out of money? And that fear is real, and it's not about being rich. It's about not running out of money. So we don't rely on just one source. That's why in our five-pillar faith-based plan, we have three income engines. The first is an income engine. This is your foundation. You're going to create predictable, reliable income for life. It's like a personal pension. covers your essential expenses, so no matter what the market does, your lifestyle is protected. The second engine is the growth and income engine, and this is your flexibility, strategically invested assets that can grow and generate income over time and adjusted based on market conditions. And then the third engine, Tom, is called the legacy engine. This is an engine for the future, your long-term impact. If you're no longer here, how does your legacy live on? And this is money that's positioned for future growth, your family, giving, and leaving something meaningful. And when all of these three work together, Tom, this is where you have a fully enhanced plan. And you know where your next paycheck's coming from, and that's where the peace comes from.
1: Just in our last 3 or 4 minutes here, Jay, once that income foundation is in place, how should someone think about investing then? How do you balance growth and wisdom and stewardship?
0: Yeah, so if you have three buckets, you have a bucket for emergencies, you have a second bucket for your income needs, all of your income is being taken care of, all of your essential expenses. That third bucket, your investment bucket, can now be used for a legacy. You don't worry as much about the ups and downs in the market because you've got your emergency fund and you've got your income taken care of. That allows you now to fully embrace the ups and downs of the market and have a more growth-oriented strategy. That's why we plan ahead, so that way there, you've got a solid strategy, so you're not worrying, and you can let the market do its thing.
1: Well, let's talk about the areas people often overlook. Taxes, healthcare, legacy, those can have a huge impact if they're not planned for, right?
0: Absolutely. Think about this. So many people spend most of their time on the investing and saving. That's great. You want to put money aside each month. You want it to grow. But what about taxes? Are you paying too much in taxes? What if something happens from a health perspective? Mm-hmm. What if you pass away? These are the areas that people miss. And if they have one part of the house correct, but the other four areas are missing, it can mess up the entire plan. So let's create a plan that looks at your entire financial life, not just one piece.
1: Well, when somebody gets this right, if a family meets with you and their finances are aligned with their faith, and there is a clear plan in place, what does that actually feel like in real life?
0: Well, the first thing is peace, right? You know, when you're in line with God, you feel peace. You feel that comfort. You feel his presence. And then once you have that, you know, hey, I'm not perfect, but I've got peace. I've got a plan and I've got a solid strategy. That's a much different approach, as you mentioned earlier, than just winging it, hoping it works out. We know hope is not a strategy. We want our hope to be in Christ. And we want to have a plan. He talks about planning a lot in his word. So we should be good planners. We should be faithful stewards. And that starts with creating a plan. And that's why we created faithbasedplan.com so people can get started. You don't have to worry about what you did yesterday. You can change today and what you do in the future. It just starts with getting started. We're here to encourage you to get started.
1: When someone feels that tug, they feel that conviction. They know that something needs to change, but they haven't taken action yet. What would you say to them right now to help them to take that first step?
0: Yeah, I would say, don't ignore that feeling. That's not doubt. That's direction. God doesn't call us to drift. He calls us to steward and to do it wisely. And you don't have to figure it out alone. He says in his word to seek wise counsel. And that's what we're here for. I've been doing this for 3 decades. I've been a Christian since I was a teenager. And I want to help you put your faith at the center of your plan. 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I take a personal approach to this business. 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It'll be about what you did with it.
1: You found the Stewardship Revolution with Jay Peroni. 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
1: This morning, let's open in our Bibles to Ephesians chapter 2. As we continue our study through the book of Ephesians and the New Testament, Ephesians chapter 2, the Apostle Paul, you remember, is writing this letter to the church in Ephesus because he's wanting to share with them the glorious gospel of grace. The grace of God is so glorious. But in order that you might appreciate the beauty and the glory of God's grace, he's going to start off with a very dark black picture. It's kind of like if you go, I remember when I went to get my wife's engagement ring, and you go and you're looking at them, they get out the diamond ring, but they always get the black velvet to show you so it really shines, you know, and it's like fire coming out. You really appreciate the color and all that because of the dark background. Well, Paul's going to paint a dark background, and unfortunately, that dark black background is you. Dead in your trespasses and sins. So the first three verses, he's going to talk about our former desperate condition. But then when he gets to verse 4, it's like he takes this dark black canvas and then he splashes color all over it, showing the glorious grace of God. So we'll get there. But in order to have the good news, sometimes you got to start with the bad news. Amen. It says, "And you has he quickened who were dead in trespasses and sins, wherein in time past you walked according to the course of this world, according to the prince of the power of the air, the spirit that now worketh in the children of disobedience, among whom also we all had our conversation in times past in the lusts of our flesh, fulfilling the desires of the flesh and of the mind, and were by nature the children of wrath, even as others." So let's break this down and think through it. So verse 1, "And you," and then you notice in italics, it says, "has he quickened," or "has he made alive." That means that it's not there in the original language. Anytime you see anything in italics, it's the translators helping us. I think in this case, it's not really needed. That same phrase is used in verse 5, that he has made us alive or quickened us together. But I think the translators looking at the first three verses are like, man, it's so bleak and so dark. Let's give people a little hope in there, right? He's made us alive who were dead. But really, it starts, "you who were dead in trespasses and sins." Sins. What are sins? You hear that phrase. What does he mean by sins? The Greek word is hamartia. Literally, it means to miss the mark. And we get our English word sin or sinner. It's an old archery term back from England and, you know, however long ago, centuries ago, that you would have the target and the archer would get out the bow and the arrow. And the target, if you missed it, you were called a sinner. You missed the mark. It's a sin. And that's a great word, I think, that translates this word hamartia, because it does. It means to miss the mark. You know, it is possible that a person can miss the mark who's trying to hit the mark. Sometimes we just fall short. Sometimes we just miss. That's a sin, but it's not intentional. But we were dead in our sins. Now, I'd like to suggest that many times I've done my best to try and hit the mark, but I'm a poor shot. I missed it. In other words, sin is not always willful. It's not always a deliberate act. It can just result from weakness. And even though I hate those weaknesses and I detest them, you know, I miss it and I fall short. And of course, someone might say, "Well, shame on you." Well, I'll tell you what the mark is, and shame on you too, right? What is the mark? What's the thing we're aiming for? Perfection. Right? Perfection. Now, is anybody perfect? Nope. If anybody thinks that you're perfect, I'd like to meet you after church, because I want to shake your hand and then, you know, remind you that you're not perfect. But Jesus said in a Sermon on the Mount, he said, "Be therefore perfect, even as your Father in heaven is perfect." You know, we mentioned at the end of chapter 1 when we were studying last week about the ascension of Christ and how the fact that Jesus ascended up into heaven and he's seated at the right hand of the Father shows that that's the standard of a man that God will accept. The perfect man, the one who's never sinned. Well, we all fall short of that, don't we? So we were dead in our sins, but also he mentions the word trespasses. What's a trespass? You see a sign, right? No trespassing. What does that mean? Don't cross the line. Well, a trespass is when you see the line and you go over it willfully, right? So that's a deliberate, willful crossing the line. And so not only am I guilty of sinning, but also of trespassing. So really, we're guilty on two counts. But the result of it is that he uses this word dead, nekros, lifeless, deceased, corpse-like. That means because of sin, we're dead. Now, not just like, okay, once you sin, all right, man, you're a dead man. No, we are. We're lifeless. We have no life spiritually now because we're separated from God. You know, the Bible gives two definitions of death in the Bible. There's physical death, which is a separation of our consciousness from our body, right? When somebody is brain dead and you pull the plug, it's just their bodies just continue on, right? But consciously, they're separated from their body. We say that they're dead. But then it also talks about spiritual death, which is that consciousness that's separated from God. Most people in our world have no concept or consciousness of God. That's because they're dead spiritually. You know, in the day that Adam sinned, remember the Lord told Adam, in the day that you sin, you will what? Surely die. Well, he ate of the fruit. Did he die that day? Well, not physically. He lived for 900 something years. But he died spiritually. He was separated from God. So when we're talking about death in the Bible, spiritual death, we're talking about separation. We're separated from God. Ezekiel 18:20 says, "The soul that sinneth, it shall surely die." Romans 6:23, "The wages of sin is death." Wages, that's what you earn, right? I go to my job, I earn my wages. Well, what did we earn for ourselves? Death, because of sin and trespasses. Isaiah 59, the Lord said through the prophet Isaiah, "Behold, the Lord's hand is not shortened that it cannot save, neither is his ear heavy that he cannot hear, but your iniquities have separated between you and your God, and your sins have hid his face from you that he will not hear." Now, I've heard people try to equate spiritual death with physical death, but they're not the same. There's a theology out there that it's very popular, especially in the American church, that they say that you have to be born again spiritually so that you can even believe. That God chooses some people and doesn't choose other people. And we talked about being chosen in chapter 1, verse 4. But that you have to be brought back to life by the Spirit to even believe. And God just handpicks certain ones and doesn't pick other people and very calloused in that. But that's actually not what the Bible teaches. The Bible, how do you get born again? How do you get born spiritually? Well, John 1, verses 12 through 13, it says, "But as many as received him," Jesus, "to them he gave the right to become born ones," literally, "sons of God, even to them that believe on his name." So the Bible teaches that once you believe, you're born again. When we were in chapter 1 of Ephesians, go back to chapter 1, verse 13. "In whom," Jesus, "you also trusted after you heard the word of truth," the gospel of your salvation, "in whom also after you believed, you were sealed with the Holy Spirit of promise." So I just want to make that point because some people say you were so dead in your sins that you couldn't respond to the gospel. Well, that's not what the Bible's saying. We're separated from God because of our sins. But you remember Adam in the garden? After he sinned, he died. What did him and Eve do? They covered themselves with fig leaves, right? And they hid. And why did he hide from God? He says, "God, I heard you in the garden, and I was afraid, so I hid." So you can't equate spiritual death with physical death because, you know, a lot of the theologians today, they say that you can't even hear the gospel and receive the gospel unless you're spiritually alive already. But that's putting the cart before the horse. So I don't want to belabor the point, but death in the Bible is not annihilation, it's separation. Just like at the second death, Revelation 20, you know, there's two deaths. You don't want to experience the second one. If you're a Christian, you're only going to die once, and that's physically, right? But if you are not a believer and you die in this life not receiving Christ, then you'll experience what the Bible calls the second death, which is eternal separation from God, you know, hell. But man, in his natural state, we are born dead spiritually because we all come from Adam. Adam sinned. Now everybody born since has been separated from God naturally. We're born sinners. That's why we sin. You know, you don't become a sinner because you missed the mark. You missed the mark because you're a sinner. Right? It's somebody who's already an adulterer who commits adultery. You don't become an adulterer. It's not, you don't become a thief because you stole something. The fact that you took it shows that you're a thief in your heart. So we're all separated from God from birth. But you know, the Bible says that the person who lives for pleasure is dead while they yet live. 1 Timothy 5:6. That most people, well, everybody who's born until you receive Christ, everybody is living for pleasure, but they're really dead even though they're still living. And so what you see is a lot of people, you go down to the mall or you go to the store or you go to school or work or wherever, there's a lot of corpses, a lot of dead people walking around. And they're separated from the life of God. But what Paul is saying here to the Ephesians, these Christians, notice, and you who were dead. Past tense. That means that was your state. Don't forget where you came from. You were dead in your trespasses and sins, and yet Paul's going to show our current state when he gets to verse 4. But you know what that shows us? There's two different groups in the world today. There's number one, the group who is spiritually dead and separated from God. And then the second group is the one who's been made alive again and who's connected to God through relationship. Now this term, were, I love this word because it means that there's been a drastic change and a difference between those who were separated from God and those who are now right with God. You were dead in your trespasses and sins. So that's something that you want to note, is that a Christian is someone who used to be dead in sin, but is no longer dead in them. Right? You know what that shows us? There has to be a difference between that old life, which was dead, and the new life. If there's no difference in your life, if you're living like the world, then you have to question, are you really alive? So here's something that you might want to write down. A Christian is not someone who was religiously or someone who reformed the old life. A Christian is someone who has a spiritually resurrected brand new life. Do you see the difference? Because there's a lot of people, they'll go to church and they're a part of the church, right? They come, they sit, they listen. And there's a lot of people who come to church and they think, well, I just need to become more religious. I need to be more devoted. I need to reform my life. But that's not what the Bible teaches. The Bible says you can have a reformed life, you could be religious, but if you're still dead, you're still in the kingdom of darkness. You have to be translated into the kingdom of the Son of God, and that happens by coming back to life in Christ. So it's not a religious life, it's a resurrected life. So there's a huge difference. So really, when we're sharing the gospel with people, we're not calling them to change their life, to you know, clean up their life or anything like that. We're calling them to a resurrected life. Come back from the dead. So he goes on in verse 2. He says, wherein, you know, when you were dead in your trespasses and sin, wherein in time past you walked according to the course of this world. Now let's give some more definition. Walked. This word walked means to walk around or to meander. Right? There's another Greek word for walk, which has the idea, you know, walking down the street. But this word, this Greek word means to meander. And I think the best illustration for this word is, my wife and I shopping. We are so different. I go to the store, I know what I want, and I go and I walk there and I get it and I leave, right? That's me. Take me 10 minutes, 5 minutes. She can meander through the store. You know, she calls it retail therapy, you know. It's like, I just clear my mind and just, you know, look at the sale prices, you know. But so many people are meandering just through life, through the course of this world. In time past, you meandered according to the course of this world. What does it look like when somebody's meandering? It's more like wasted time, you know. You don't really have a real purpose. There's no real meaning. That's how the world flows, isn't it? So you meandered. In times past, you meandered, he says, according to the course of this world. Course, or the age, the era. This word course, the root word, is where we get the word wind from. So it really has the idea of this world. You know, there's things that just blow through this world as fads, right? It's the era of the time. And this world, it has its, you know, current things going on, the fads and the fashions of the era. And it's funny to me how a lot of the fads and the fashions, they kind of come back around, don't they? I see some of the kids dress now, and I think, man, the 90s are coming back, you know, with the baggy jeans, the t-shirt, you know. Not so much the ugly colors that we had, you know, Arsenio Hall and all that. But you see these things kind of come back, you know. Well, before Christ, we were just flowing, we were meandering, whatever direction the flow of the world was going, right? Our former life was influenced, guided by the fads and the fashions of the world. It's crazy to me because you look at the little kids even. They're small kids. And the things that they want to wear, like, and you get some, you want to get something for your kids, and they're like, no, I could never wear that. You know, that's not cool, Dad. I remember when I was a kid, I wanted to get the name brand clothes, and my mom's like, nope, you're not getting them. Like, I don't want you to be like everybody else. I want you to be your own man, you know. And of course, when I became a teenager, it kind of backfired on her because I want to be my own man now, you know. But so many people's lives are controlled by the things of the world, the fashions of the world. You know, I try to tell my kids that if you follow Jesus, you're often going to go against the current, you know. Like that old saying, a dead fish can flow downstream, but it takes a live fish to swim upstream. You know, and if you follow Jesus, it could be a lonely road. When I gave my life to the Lord, you know, my friends still wanted to party and do all this stuff, but I wasn't doing that anymore. So, of course, they stopped inviting me just because I wasn't fun, you know. But I had a brand new life. I don't want to, that stuff's old. It gets old after a while. I used to remember thinking, Friday nights, is this all we're going to live for, is Friday nights and the weekend? But in Christ, it's going to be a lonely road. But the world is going down this current, and we used to meander along with whatever the world was doing. He says here, what's really behind the fashion and the fads of this world, look at the next phrase, according to the prince of the power of the air. The prince of the power of the air. Who's he referring to? Jesus called him the prince of this world. Paul called him, in 2 Corinthians 4:4, the god of this world, or the prince of the power of the air. Here, he's speaking of Satan. I know a lot of people in today's society want to discount Satan. There's no such thing as a real Satan or Lucifer. The Bible teaches that there is. And I'll tell you, I've told unbelievers this. I said, if there is no Satan, then man is way worse than I thought. Because you look at the things people do to each other. And there's got to be an evil force behind that. So Paul here says Satan is the one really behind the world's fashions. And really, he's the one who guides what people want to be in the in crowd. I want to be cool. I want to be in the in crowd. Well, you know who's really running the in crowd is Satan. That's why I discourage people from listening, you know, to some of the popular music or watching the trash that's on TV. Because it's controlled by Satan. You know, we want to put all these things into our mind and act like it's not going to have any effect. But you know, the the lie of the devil that I see today is when people say, come on, man, don't take it so serious. It's not a big deal. But yet, actually, spiritually, it is a big deal. It's damning. Amen. It says here that we were by nature the children of wrath. As a child of God, I want to encourage you, don't try to be in the world's in crowd. Because you're going to get lost. You're going to be lost. But if you're in God's in crowd, it might be smaller. And you might be alone when it comes to your friends and all that. But at least you'll have a spiritual life. You know, you'll have spiritual reality. Even if it's just you and him. You know, Jesus asked the question. He said, what is it going to profit a man if he gains the whole world and loses his own soul? Or what shall a man give in exchange for his soul? And isn't it sad how much people will exchange their soul for? And it's so cheap. It's a cheap imitation. It's not really what God has for you. God loves you. So this was our life before Christ. We just went along with the flow. We were following Satan, who's behind it, you know, not even realizing it. But he's the one, he says, the spirit that now works in the children of disobedience. Who's the one energizing the trends? Who's the one energizing this world, those that are lost? It's Satan. There is a real spiritual entity who the Bible calls the devil. And he's the one energizing those who are rebelling against God. So don't discount his influence. You know, too many people are discounting the influence of Satan. They say it's not a big deal. Yet that's exactly the lie he wants you to believe. I mean, think of all the celebrities, right? The influencers, especially the ones who are rebelling against God and they're popular. Where do they get their influence from? Where do they get their power from? Satan. 2 Timothy 2:26, Paul says that, you know, these people that are lost, they're in the snare of the devil who has taken captive. They're taken captive by him at his will. What are the cultural norms that are glorified in the media and promoted in Hollywood? Fornication, right? You can sleep around. You know, you can live with your boyfriend or girlfriend and not be married. They promote having multiple baby mamas or baby daddies, right? Or if somebody wrongs you, get revenge on them. And so many different things. I mean, partying, drinking, marijuana, you name it. These are all the things that they glorify in the movies and TV. And we say, well, I would never do that. But yet, even in our minds, we live vicariously through the media, don't we? I want to see that movie because I want to see what it's like, but without really doing it, you know, because that's kind of my way out of it. And I look at people today and I think my heart just breaks for them. Because one of the greatest lies of Satan is to deceive people. And the deception is this. You can live just like the world and still be a Christian. You can be a Christian. Just don't be a fanatic. What's a fanatic? I mockingly say that a fanatic is someone who just loves Jesus more than you, you know. Don't be too excited about Jesus. Don't be too into Jesus and all this stuff. I mean, come on, just be normal. That's a lie of the devil. I look at the modern church today, and even in our area here in Escondido, and I look at the cultural Christianity, and to some, the idea of what a normal Christian is it someone who goes to church on Sunday, but not necessarily every day of the week, because that's too much. It's someone who goes to church on Sunday, but, you know, you can have some beers and have, you know, smoke cigarettes or whatever, maybe even have a joint every now and then. But just blend in with society. Just be normal. Don't be a fanatic. Like, that's cultural Christianity. But that's not normal Christianity according to the Bible. You know what normal Christianity looks like? The lives of the apostles. The life of the Apostle Paul is a normal Christian. Someone who's willing to share the gospel, who doesn't care if they're persecuted or martyred because we love Jesus. I want to live a holy life. That's not popular today, is it? And I'm not saying these things to, like, bum anybody out, but if we're going to be Christians, let's be real Christians. Let's not be cultural Christians.
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10: 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Therefore, the following content is not intended to diagnose, treat, cure, or prevent any disease.
11: Good morning, Dr. Nelson.
12: Good morning. Welcome to Health Talk, created to heal.
11: We are, actually.
12: Our body's created to heal. God created us to heal. If we give it what it needs and stay away from the junk that the world has caused people to get toxic. And that affects the liver.
11: Yes, and that's the key today. Again, last week was a great show. I had a graduation to go to, and it was a beautiful show. I listened to it. It's great. Dr. Kellis.
12: Good morning, Dr. Kellis.
13: Good morning to you guys.
12: So last week, we talked about the most important organ of the body. Well, no, wait. We have the liver is really important. We have the heart's really important. We have the brain that's really important. I think they're all important, don't you think?
13: Well, I think it's not just liver, it's liver gallbladder. Right. They work together. If one's not working, the other one has a problem.
12: Wait, Dr. Kellis. You said the gallbladder is important, but why did they take it out?
13: Well, they take it out because they don't know what to do. I think we aren't willing to clean the gallbladder out. Of course, when we do that, we put people at four times the risk for having colon cancer because the bile, instead of storing it in a little bag like the gallbladder, ends up releasing straight into the colon, and then you end up causing colon cancer. So it's a very dangerous thing in the long run, and yet over 50% of the people die without a gallbladder.
12: That's right. That's right.
11: That is such a huge connection, Dr. Kellis, because the numbers of colon cancer incidences at this point in time has just grown tremendously. And what you just said, so important.
13: You know, I was just listening to the radio saying that Cape Ray's been on for 40 years.
11: Yep, it's our birthday.
13: Dr. Nelson. Yeah, Dr. Nelson and I were on 40 years ago.
12: Yeah, long time, isn't it?
13: Been a long time.
12: Yeah. You know, one of the things that's so important is the detox process of this liver. We're going to get into some details about what can help that today. And it's a silent, I consider a silent metabolic epidemic is the liver. Liver disease, non-alcoholic and alcoholic liver disease, but the non-alcoholic, people are walking around with liver disease, they don't even know it. Insulin resistance issues all plays a role in that.
13: So you're saying it could have to do with type 2 diabetes?
12: Yes, sure does. And that is connected to the brain. We're looking at liver, brain, gut connection. Mm-hmm. Alzheimer's, dementia, forgetting where your keys are, forgetting what, you know, Diane?
11: Yeah, it's like, it's what I hear doctors saying is, well, you are getting older, you know. And it's so much more important to deal with exactly what we're talking about. And last week was excellent. And so the liver is such a... It is responsible for over 500 things in your body. And people tend to just ignore it. They go, oh, it's just my liver. No, no, no. It's more than just your liver.
12: You know, it's a metabolic control center, detoxification organ. I want to touch on that today here. Hormone regulator. Hormones. The liver is critical in that hormone production. Blood sugar, we just mentioned that. And the processing of fat. We need good fats, and the liver is responsible for that processing.
11: Dr. Kellis, tell us the difference between triglycerides and cholesterol.
13: What's the difference?
11: Mm-hmm.
13: Triglycerides are essentially a medium-chain fatty acid, which means, I'll give you kind of a rough thing, when it converts to sugar, you say tri means three, it's actually three or more, glycerides. So when it converts, it makes like three or more sugar. So when you see the triglycerides going up, you're setting yourself up for type 2 diabetes because you've got too many triglycerides. Now, to break that down, you can take lipotropics. Lipotropics are acetylcholine, those kind of things that break it down. And you can take lecithin, which also breaks it down. And those things actually break down both cholesterol and triglycerides. Now, cholesterol is a little different. Cholesterol actually goes in and makes a pre-hormone called pregnenolone. And the pregnenolone makes your testosterone, your progesterone, your DHEA for energy, and your cortisol to control your immune system. So all those things...

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3: Storage is in the liver, so if the liver's not working properly, you're going to have hypoglycemia first and then diabetes second. So you want to get the liver right.
4: Yes, you do. And that's one of the things that we focus on a lot for how many years, Dr. Kellis? Over 30 years of detoxing, cleansing. The 8-day reset, detox, cleanse is so important to start that process.
5: And why is it so important to do that before you ever do a liver gallbladder flush?
3: Well, it's important to clean out the whole digestive tract and get everything working. So when you flush the liver gallbladder, you're not putting one problem on top of another problem.
5: Exactly.
3: So you always erase the board first and then clean the stuff out that shouldn't be there.
4: You know, we have one of our wonderful sponsors on, Paul Rowan, and from Rowan Electric. Paul, are you there?
6: Hello, Dave.
4: Hey, good morning. Good morning. And, you know, Paul, we've been talking about liver detox, but the liver plays a major role in the electrical response in the body. Our body's electrical. And in looking at what you do in your business, the electrical business, can you have issues with shortages and things like this going on in homes? And how do you correct that? How do you determine what's going on electrically if something's off?
6: Typical troubleshooting. Start in the middle, work your way out, go to the simplest things first, find a source, and then solve it. And the most common issue for failure of circuitry is improper grounding.
3: Mm. Now, Paul, that's a very important subject, because you can actually make fields of electrical fields that can make people sick having improper grounding. And I've seen that. We had that at the clinic. Somebody wired it backwards and we had a problem. We had to take it and completely redo it. So how does that happen?
6: Typically, it's a failed installation, or in many cases, you have earthen ground that does not have the proper resistance. So you're driving ground rods in sand or something like that. Mm-hmm. But typically, if you've got reverse polarity, it is because of an improper install.
3: So you need one, the UFR ground, which is the one that's driven into the soil, and the other has got to be in solid soil. And you have to have your positives and negatives lining up, correct?
6: That is correct.
3: Now, I have to tell a story. Paul and I are friends. He came over and joined me in New Zealand, he and Tamala. And he is also a fabulous hunter and understands Scripture very well. You actually went and studied Scripture, didn't you?
6: I did for a short time. So I did do some Bible school studying.
3: Well, I found your understanding of Scripture very, very good. I would say you could be a pastor if you wanted to, but that's just my opinion.
6: Well, I have enjoyed being in the pulpit from time to time. There was a season of about 20 years that I was an elder in a church, and in the churches that I belonged to, it was a plurality of elders, which means that everybody that was in leadership was actually a pastor, and virtually a servant, not necessarily a leader.
3: Well, now you did something most people don't know, that you're the one that call in when they have a problem on a building. I saw a bunch of condos that were wired with aluminum wire instead of copper wire. What kind of problems can that cause?
6: Depending on the environment and the installation.

0: It can cause all kinds of problems. The condos that I think that you were referring to were actually on the coast, and sea air and aluminum and conductivity don't really mix very well. So we end up with connections that are completely oxidized or gone.
1: And that can cause a fire. And it, like what
0: Yeah.
1: we do, if you get it fixed, you don't have the fire. But if you don't, you can easily have a fire with one of those.
0: Absolutely.
2: You know, Paul, you just mentioned going to the source, going to the root cause, and that's one of the things that all conditions, all symptoms, we just can't put a band-aid on it. We have to go to the cause. We have to, like Dr. Kellis, you've always said, go upstream. What's going on in the head? What's going on in the mouth? All that, we have to get to the real source to get to what's really causing these fiery alarms that are going off.
3: That's exactly what you do, Paul.
0: That's true enough, and it's the I think that the methodology in your field as well as ours, it is you have to start somewhere, and do you start by process of elimination, going to the simplest first, or meeting in the middle and working your way towards the source?
3: You know, it's interesting because my degree is in marriage and family therapy. There's a root cause. There's always a reason why. There's always a reason why. You just have to be patient long enough and use the right tools with the right people to find that. Thank you. What you
2: Hey,
3: do.
2: Paul, could you give us the listeners your phone number where they can reach out to you?
1: Yeah, because a lot of
0: Sure.
1: people
0: All right.
1: have a house that may be causing electrical problems. They may not feel right in that house, and they don't know why. It could easily be the electrical problem.
0: True enough. Well, that's something that our service department has become specialists in, and a lot of it has to do with this show. We've had many calls because Dave's plugged us, so thanks for doing that. But our office number is 760-692-0700.
2: Oh, that's great. That's easy. 760-692
0: 0700.
2: 0700.
1: Give my best to Tamla and your kids.
0: Will do.
3: And ours
0: Hi,
3: as well.
0: Pamela.
2: Thanks,
1: There
2: Tom.
1: she is.
2: Thanks, Paul.
3: This is a family show.
2: Yes, it is.
0: All right. Well, thanks for having me on,
2: Hey, you're
0: y'all. And
2: welcome.
0: it's great to hear from you, Bill.
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2: Good. Yes, Diane, this liver gut condition, Dr. Kellis, I just want to mention something. If you've been listening, to Health Talk. We've been talking about the liver the last few weeks with Dr. Bill Kellis. The gut is the largest toxic. Number one, the gut is the liver's largest toxic load source. 70% of the liver inflammation. Interesting. 70% of the liver inflammation originates from, we've been talking about that, bacterial endotoxins, dysbiosis in the gut, gut-liver connection, chemicals, heavy metals, parasites, the fungus. Yeast and fungus, and intestinal permeability. And which means that there's things like what we call leaky gut,
3: right?
2: Overgrowth of yeast and fungus that is set up because of antibiotics, sugar, food additives, all set this up. And that's why the cleanses are so important, like our 8-day cleanse we've been doing for years. And it sets the stage, Dr. Kellis.
1: What are the symptoms? That's the key. They
2: the
1: get
2: symptoms.
1: Bloat, they get,
2: yes.
1: Yep. They get gas. They get constipation or diarrhea. They tend to crave sweets. They can have acid reflux or GERD type things.
2: And that's a belching. That's the regurgitate. That is maybe the burning of the esophagus, throat hoarseness.
1: And the hoarseness comes because you destroy the ability of the larynx to hold calcium. And if you can't hold calcium, you get you get that hoarse sound. Now, what happens when you get that hoarse sound is your body's saying it needs more calcium, and it needs to stop whatever's causing the pH change in your digestive tract, whether it's too acid or too alkaline.
2: And that's one of the things we test in our 8 days. We test the urine pH. And everyone,
3: first thing in the morning.
2: And everyone says, well, why are you doing this? What importance is this? Explain that, Dr. Kellis.
1: Well, if it goes too low, that's a sign that you're low in minerals or you're have a lot of heavy metals or chemicals that are forcing it to go low. If it goes too high, it's a sign that you're either fermenting or allergic to whatever you're taking.
2: Mm-hmm.
1: So you want it around 6 plus or minus 0.2, like from 5.8 to 6.2. That's where you want to be.
2: Yes.
3: And you were supposed to do that when?
1: Toward the end of your first urination in the morning, mm-hmm. After the sun rises.
2: Well, wait. You said sun rises. Why do we have the sun? Why do we want to do it after the sun rises?
1: Well, because your whole biochemistry and everything changes. The sun stimulates your pineal gland, which drives your pituitary, and your pituitary controls your adrenal for energy, your thyroid, everything.
2: Yep.
1: It brings it on up,
2: yep.
1: Puts it what they call daytime energy, and that's where you get your adrenaline, or what we call epinephrine. But at night, you get noradrenaline, norepinephrine, which makes you sleep. So sun changes your whole profile. That's why first thing in the morning after the sun rises is absolutely critical.
2: Mm-hmm. Well, I want to go outside in the morning and get that first morning sun. Should I wear sunglasses or not?
1: Well, you know, man made it for 10,000 years without Ray-Ban. So I think you probably do that.
2: That's right.
1: My experience, I'll tell you a story. A friend of mine who was running for an office, and she said to me, she's getting sick all the time. And I said, well, what's the deal? She says, I don't know. I'm always sick. You know, I said, well, you're shaking hands and all that kind of stuff. Yeah. But she goes, I never used to be this way. I looked at her glasses. I said, well, why don't you take those off? She says, why? We took the sunglasses off. All of her sickness went away. She felt great.
2: I know.
1: Came back about 9 months later saying, I'm getting sick again. I looked at her and said, well, you put sunglasses back on.
2: That's right. No, you're exactly right. And that's one of the things I have in my Pure Health. We have in our questionnaire, do you wear sunglasses? And if they check mm-hmm. them, I want to know why. I want to know how long you've been doing it, because it's a critical part of, you know, like you said, 10,000 years of thousands and thousands of years without sunglasses, and now we're starting to use them. That's why we're getting this sick pattern.
3: He explained, Dr. Kellis, explained to me when I wore my very dark glasses after my MS diagnosis, and everything became all my senses became heightened, and you said, do you wear those? I said, when I drive. And you said, don't do that. And I said, well, my eyes. And he said, no, it's your brain. And I said, do you want to talk to me about that?
2: Right.
3: And you explained the pineal gland, and you explained the melatonin and the cortisols. And I started doing it, you know, 10 minutes at a time. I would take the glasses off. And then I dim it to 15. Now I never wear sunglasses, ever, ever. Thank you.
1: Well, now, you know, there's something we need to mention. When you do a detox cleanse, you may have neurotransmitters that are really sensitive, and that's where your eyes are sensitive.
3: Mm-hmm.
1: And some people wear glasses that change, get darker as it gets lighter. All I can say is you will lose the need for that normally after 5 days of the detox. All of a sudden, your eyes start working, everything's fine. You'll find that when people get sick from something like cancer and they're dying and that kind of stuff, things like loud noises and sensitivity in their eyes, that all comes big time. So what you want to do is clean the system out and reestablish it so you don't have that.
2: Dr. Kellis, we only have maybe a little over a minute and a half left. We just want to maybe extend this next week. There's so much we can talk about the liver, gallbladder, brain connection, and the gut.
3: And why? Why is the cleanse so effective?
2: Important. So we'll focus on that next week. Give us a call at Pure Health. Diane, we have a new product at the office. It's called Pluriactive. It is a plant out of Thailand. It's phenomenal for immune system support. Glutathione congregation support that. Helps the mitochondria. It's powerful. And we're one of the only ones in the U.S. that has it right now. It's phenomenal.
3: Yeah.
2: And we want to touch on that next week. This week, we want to thank Dr. Kellis and Paul Rowan for calling in.
3: Yes.
2: And the liver, brain, all connected. Everything's connected together.
3: You'll think better after our class.
2: Oh, yes. So,
3: thank you so much, Dr. Kellis.
2: Until next week.
3: We just want to bless you and give you the awareness that we are always thinking about our audience and that you matter. God's blessings on you. See you next week.
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0: Welcome to Freedom Initiative Radio, where each week we exalt Jesus by highlighting prison ministry through the disciple-making efforts of the incarcerated. Our hope is as you hear powerful stories of what Jesus is doing behind bars and are equipped with disciple-making tools, that you will be inspired to put your hand to the plow and become a disciple who makes disciples. Now, let's hear from our hosts.
1: All right. Well, good morning. My name is Pastor Aaron. Grateful to be here with you all for this beautiful day of living a life exalting Jesus. Here at Freedom Initiative Radio, we have a goal of transforming the toxic and violent culture that we see within prisons that impact communities, not just the community within prison, but the outside communities as well. And we can just see generational curses that impact so many people. And our goal is through individuals experiencing the healing, the restoration, the love and forgiveness that's only found in Jesus Christ, that they begin to change and these communities can fully become what God intended them to be. Brokenness restored. Relationships restored, people living God-honoring lives. And so we acknowledge that none of this can happen outside of prayer, that prayer is what powers all of things inside God's kingdom. And so we here at Freedom Initiative desire to be a prayer-driven movement, and which is why the past two episodes we were focusing on prayer tools. We talked about the prayer calendar in episode one, and that is just simply where every person prays for just one person a day. And we're intentional about that, right? And so we would make a list. For me, I have seven people, one for each day of the week. And every Monday, I'm calling my friend Charlie. Every Tuesday, I'm calling my friend Bart. And I'm asking them, hey, how can I pray for what God is doing in your life? And, oh, by the way, this is how you can be praying for what God's doing in my life. And it's just a beautiful thing. And it empowers our calling that God is calling each of us. And so that's part of what the prayer calendar is about. It also strengthens us in intentionality. It's so easy just to be swept away and caught up in things. And so the discipline of intentionality is a helpful muscle to strengthen. And then we also have, in episode two, we talked about the importance of scripture-focused prayer, of finding a passage of scripture and praying with a group of people, letting that passage inform our prayers for a specific area of brokenness that we're longing to see God's kingdom come in. And so whether it be engaging a certain population of the lost or a certain area of brokenness within the church or within your own heart, just using scripture to get our hearts and prayers in alignment with God's will, and then seeing how God goes before us in our prayers, preparing the field, I say, for such things. And so just grateful that you're here with us today as we dive deeper into what does it look like, what does it mean to be part of a prayer-driven movement and a prayer-driven process. And so whether you're in the car or at home, or whether you're part of the faithful down at RJ Donovan listening to me today, just so grateful I see you and I appreciate you. So when it comes to prayer, why does it even matter? Like, why do we even care about this practice when it comes to our ministry and things like that? And I will say Psalm 127 gives us a powerful word. And he says, unless the Lord builds the house, the laborers labor in vain. That really just spells it all out right there. Unless God is doing the work, nothing else is going to matter. We can go out and do things in our own effort, out of our own intellect, with our own strength. And what are we going to get? Man-made results. But if we want kingdom results, if we want to see the Holy Spirit of God do a fresh, new, and living thing, then it's prayer that empowers that. It's prayer that calls upon our living God to exercise, not that we arm wrestle God to do things, but in his cosmic order, in the way that he set things up, we have an ability to have agency in some fantastic way when it comes to prayer. We just see that consistently through scripture. And so just a reminder, and all of our disciple-making efforts, which is the focus on this show, but really in anything, the work of the church is God's work. It's not ours. God is the builder. We are his servants in the building. And so in this work, it's dangerous to get caught up building without prayer. It's like an architect building without plans. And so this is a trap that people can fall in, and many churches fall in this. Many churches fall into this trap of doing ministry without prayer. Doing all these things, instituting new methods, new models, doing all this stuff without slowing down to say, hey, is what we're doing what God wants us to be doing? Are we putting our focus where God wants us to be focusing? And this leads to the question of, you know, if we're not, is what we're doing worth doing if it can be done without prayer? To say this a whole different way, is a church built by human hands a church worth building? And I'd submit that it's not, which is why we pray, which is why we take time to sit before our God and to receive from him what I like to say are marching orders that we could then be obedient to. And then as we take these steps of faith, we see how our living God shows up in our steps of obedience. It's just this beautiful process that he has unfolded before us. And so when it comes to our vision down at the prison, you know, we long to see Bible studies happening across all the yards. We long to see prayer groups in every single housing unit. Every time there's a availability for men to come out of their cells and congregate together, we long to see these types of things happening. And right now, it's not happening. We're a long ways away, and these things aren't going to happen by unrolling a new method of doing things, by trying to just muster up and doing all calls. These things are only going to happen. We're only going to see this type of transformation by men praying for such things to happen, by people praying, God, may you pour out your spirit in this way. And so if you're just tuning in, my name is Pastor Aaron. This is Freedom Initiative Radio. And today we're all talking about the importance of living a prayer-driven life, how prayer really needs to be the priority and the seat of everything. And a few months ago, I had the privilege of having lunch with Pastor Daniel Bentley, the son of late Ray Bentley and Pastor Maranatha Chapel, a church that's doing great things. And I was talking to him about this, and I was saying, you know, I'm really trying to do a ministry that's prayer driven to the point where I'm trying to have 25% of all of my work hours be prayer. And he asked, wow, like, what does that look like? And how do you even do that? And at the time, I didn't really have a good answer. I was like, well, I just try to do it. But in the wake of thinking about that, what I've learned is the only way that that's possible, because right now I'm missing the mark. I log all my hours, and right now I'm missing the, I'm like around 15%. You know, I have this target of 20-25%, and I'm realizing that the only way that you can do this is if you first clean the slate, put in the prayer practices first, and then put everything else second. And practically, I'm finding that's the only way to do it. And scripturally, we are told that that's the only way to do it. Matthew 6, Jesus says, seek ye first the kingdom of God and all its righteousness, and then all these things will be added unto you. Jesus says, seek me first, prioritize me first, come to me first. And in so doing, you will find that truly, truly, my yoke is easy and my burden is light. And how many of us today are just living our lives just almost like chickens with our heads cut off, just running around, living under the tyranny of the urgent, going from this to that, overscheduled, overbooked, overburdened, not living in this reality that Jesus's yoke is easy and his burden is light. I mean, can you really say that that's the posture that you're living under right now, that freedom that Christ is offering? Most of us, the answer is no, because of everything I just talked about. And so if that's not your reality, the question is, well, why isn't that your reality? Often, I would submit, is because we pick up things that God never intends that we pick up. We commit to things that he's not inviting us to commit to. We plan things that he's not inviting us into. And so we can get into all these traps thinking that we're doing all these good things and all these holy things for God or for ourselves and just completely miss the mark. And so prayer is the tool, the great thing that God has given us to commune with him, to connect with him, to make sure we're in proper alignment with him. And we see this in the Gospel of Luke, right? In Luke 10, it's the famous account of Mary and Martha. And Jesus tells Martha, he says, Martha, you are worried and upset about many things, but indeed only one thing is needed. Only one thing is needed. Our church these days, the church grows when its people attend to the one thing that's needed, not when it's preoccupied with all the many things that aren't needed. So I'm going to say that again. Our church grows. We grow when we pay attention to the one thing that's needed, Jesus, when we cling to Jesus versus being preoccupied with all the rest of the noise. And so what does that look like for you today? What does it look like to protect yourself from the noise and prioritize Jesus? The famous just a saying is, start where you are, not where you're not, right? If you're not spending any time in prayer, just try to get in 5 or 10 minutes here or there. Don't say, I'm going to start praying for 3 hours a day. You're setting yourself up for failure. Prayer is a muscle that needs to be exercised and grows in time. And it's a desire too. And one of the things I've been telling the inmates at Donovan is, you know, a trap as we seek to grow in the practice of prayer is making it a transactional agreement with God. Lord, I'm entering this space and here's my transaction list and all the things that I want to see done. And this is what I'm doing. And I'm doing my part. Now you go and do your part, God. And that is a posture that is can easily be fallen into. But scripture says, no, don't have this transactional posture, because guess what? Jesus is our portion. He is our reward. Time with him is the ultimate. I was just reflecting over the 7 statements of Jesus from the cross. And when he tell the thief, today you will be with me in paradise. Just thinking that when we pray, we get that communion with Jesus. That's our time in paradise with him, wherever we're at, no matter how hectic or how noisy your life is. When you pray, you get that opportunity to commune with the living God who daily intercedes for you. Man, there's goodness in that. And that is the ultimate. And everything that overflows from that is a bonus. And actually, more than a bonus, I read recently that our time with God, the time that we spent from God and the fruit that we gain because of that, is the greatest gift that we have to offer the rest of the world. I'm going to say that again a little differently. Your time with God in prayer and the fruit that comes from that is the greatest gift that you have to give anyone you're going to interact with on your day. whether it be your spouse or your children or a coworker, whoever it might be, that is the greatest thing. So may we be a people who aren't preoccupied by all the things that are not needed, but we focus on the one thing that is, and that's Jesus. Jesus said, apart from me, you can do nothing. So may we be a people who abide in him. There's a quote from E.M. Bounds. He was an author in the late 1800s, and he has this to say about prayer and the power of prayer. And I'm going to read it. It's a little longer. It says, we are constantly on a stretch, if not a strain, to devise new methods, new plans, new organizations to advance the church and to secure the enlargement and the efficiency of the gospel. And this trend of the day has a tendency to lose sight of the man or to sink the man in the plan or organization. God's plan is to make much of the man, far more of him than anything else. For men are God's method. The church is looking for better plans and better methods. God is looking for better men. What the church needs today, and keep in mind, right, he's writing this in the late 1800s. He says, what the church needs today is not more machinery or better, not new organizations, not more or novel methods, but men whom the Holy Spirit can use. Men of prayer, mighty in prayer. The Holy Spirit doesn't flow through methods, but through men. He does not come on machinery, but on men. He does not anoint plans, but men, and men of prayer. What a powerful statement. And so, and yes, all of this is obviously applied to women too, right? People of prayer. And so may we grow in that. May we grow in our desire to be used by the Holy Spirit, to be obedient to the things and insights that we gain in prayer, to just simply want to rest and abide in prayer. And so if you are joining us today and you're like, man, Aaron, I want to be a person who puts my hand to the plow. Oh, there is, speaking of just doing work, there was a quote I read recently by a woman, I believe, named Mary Slessor, and she said, prayer is harder than the doing. Meaning, prayer is the more difficult work than actually going and doing something. Another quote that came shortly after that was, we can always do more than pray after we've prayed, but we can never do more than pray before we have prayed. And so may we be of people who pray. And so if you want to join us in efforts and praying for what God is doing in our institution, specifically what God is doing down at RJ Donovan here in San Diego, contact us. Contact us, go to our website at pastors2prisoners.org. Send a email to their contact email and say, hey, I would like to start praying for this effort. I would like to start seeing communities impacted by incarceration transformed. So we are looking for churches to partner. We are looking for individuals to say, hey, I want to start a local prayer group of a handful of people who once a month will pray for this cause. If that's you, if this is something you feel you're being invited into, then please reach out to us, send an email. We need your prayers. We are not going to see the things that we are desiring to see, the change we are longing to see happen, outside of getting people praying for such things to happen. If you're listening to this and you're like, well, I don't know about prison ministry, Aaron, but I have ideas for these other areas in my life, these other topics, fantastic. Start a prayer group around that. Get people praying around that. I'll say this, the work that God wants to do in you and through you is much larger than you just praying for yourself and you just praying alone for God to do that. Invite people into that awesome calling. Invite people into that work. They'll want to join you. They'll want to be a part of that. They'll want to encourage you. If they love you and they love Jesus, they're going to want to see that movement happen too. And so take time to prioritize putting the effort to build these prayer communities of people praying for you. I'll tell you what, as soon as you make a commitment to start to build these communities, to start to reach out, that's when your schedule is going to get busier. That's when all of a sudden you're drowning under all these to-do things, because there are forces against you increasing prayer in your life, because prayer is threatening to the ways of this world because of how potent and impactful and how necessary it is for change. And so if you're listening today, just know that yes, there is a movement that wants to stifle prayer in your life, but greater is He who is in you than is in this movement trying to stifle your prayers. So press into what the Holy Spirit is wanting to do. Take time to slow down. Take time to tune in to what God is calling you to do, and take time to mobilize prayer around such things. And so if you're listening, we would love for you to contact us. And if you can't get to our website, then here's just a prayer request that you can pray for us right now. Pray for this process. Pray that God would bring individuals within churches to get in contact with us so we could give them monthly prayer points for how God is moving in the prison. Pray for all of our disciple makers down at RJ Donovan, inmates. Pray that they would have eyes to see the brokenness in their yards and on their housing, in their housing units, and not just have eyes to see the brokenness, but pray that as Jesus gives them eyes to see, that they would have the compassion to respond to these areas of brokenness as Jesus would respond. You know, one of the great scourges, one of the great difficulties of our age is we're just bombarded by all this brokenness. Brokenness is coming in left and right, and the danger is we become callous. We lose our compassion. We just like, well, there goes another horrible story. There goes another thing. And that is not what Jesus would want for us in such things. That's a heart of stone. And Jesus says, no, I have come to take away your hearts of stone so that you may have a heart of flesh. And my question for you today is, He's giving you a heart of flesh. Who is it beating for? What communities is it beating for? And I say communities, you know, it might just be your family. You might not even have to leave your home. God's like, you know, I'm inviting you to just love your spouse better, or to be a better mother to your children, or it might just be that close to you. It doesn't have to be out there saving the world. You can save the world from your home sometimes, more often than not. And so take a moment to just discern that. Again, if you hear nothing, hear this. The prayer-driven process begins by just taking a moment to press pause, to be still, and to see, Lord, what do you have for me this day? And it might be nothing. It might be nothing but rest. Sometimes that's just what we need first. We just need to rest and just take a moment to catch up. He's like, I want to do a lot through you, but before we can do that, kind of like Elijah, you need to eat and go to sleep some more, and then we'll come back and revisit this. So just want to thank you for joining us today. Again, my name is Pastor Aaron. You're listening to Freedom Initiative Radio. We're going to be throughout the weeks talking about prayer practices, talking about engagement tools. We're going to be highlighting different ministries that are doing great and wonderful things, not only inside of prison, but outside of prison too. Because we're longing to see communities transformed and restored on the prison yards, but also the inmates have families who are doing time alongside them, children, and all these communities are affected, and we want to see these communities transformed as well. There are ministries that are loving on these communities and serving them well. We're going to be highlighting these ministries as well. And so if that is you, if you are listening and are saying, you know, I have a ministry that can serve the incarceration this way, contact us, let us know, and we would love to hear from you. Again, pastorstoprisoners.org. And just thank you for joining us. God bless you, and thank you for your prayers. They matter.
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11: 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I am your host, Steve Summers. Before we jump in today, let me take a step back because I remember this conversation like it was yesterday. I was talking to Dr. Neil Levin just a few years ago, and I asked him, I said, Dr. Levin, if you were stuck on a desert island, what key nutrients would you take? Because, you know, it's confusing for us. There are so many vitamins out there. What is the most important one? If you're like me, I don't want to take 10 to 20 pills a day. I just don't. So anyway, Dr. Levin said, Steve, we're working on this. A few years went by, and folks, here we are today. And on the show to talk with us about that, Dr. Neil Levin is here. He's a chiropractor, nutritionist, and high-level advisor to Purity Products. Dr. Levin, I remember that conversation. I do. Welcome back to the show.
12: You know, that's funny. I remember that conversation as well, and you weren't the only one who had asked me that. I've had so many patients over the years ask me just about that. Doc, you know, if you were stuck on a desert island and you could only have one thing, what would it be? Or, Doc, I don't want to take... I'm giving them five or six formulas. Doc, I just want one thing. And this super pill is the answer to that question. I brought that question back to Purity Products and I said, look, this is getting unruly. I mean, I'm giving my patients a multi. I'm giving them fish oil and krill oil. If they're over 45, they need the CoQ10. Mm-hmm. All the multis are underpowered in terms of vitamin D. So I'm giving them vitamin D. The B12s and all these multis are wrong. Folks over 50, 60 can't absorb it. I'm giving them a B12.
11: Right.
12: And it was getting, they're walking out of here with a bag of pills and they're rolling their eyes at me. So I said to Purity, I'm like, guys, we got to come up with one super formula is what I called it. And they came back. It took them about a year to do it.
11: Wow.
12: And they came back with the super pill. And this is the answer. This is your krill oil. It's your fish oil. It's your CoQ10. This has got as much lutein, Steve, as an eye formula, a full 10 milligrams of a very high-end lutein. It's got the astaxanthin for the eyes. Wow. See, there's 2,000 international units of vitamin D. This has got the right B12 for folks in their 50s, 60s, 70s to give them that energy that they want. This is the answer. If you're only going to take one thing, hands down, the super pill is it.
11: Well, I remember the conversation very well. And to be fair, it had to have been one of those ding light bulb moments, right? I mean, this is actually huge because there is no other multivitamin on the market, at least I know of, that does this.
12: Yeah, there is none. And, you know, it's like, what do you need to take? Let's check the boxes. What do people have to take? You have to take an omega-3, whether it's fish oil or krill oil.
11: Check.
12: I like both because that's just critical for brain health and heart health, visual health. It makes your skin look great. It makes all the cells of the body work effectively. According to a recent study, 98% of us are low in omega-3s, you must take an omega-3. That's right in here. You have to take vitamin D. If you're above Atlanta, let's say, you have to take vitamin D because for the whole winter, you're not making any. And then if you slather on the sunscreen in the summer, you're still not making any. And vitamin D is critical for everything. It signals to a tenth of the human genome. It's important for muscle health, eye health, immune health, brain health, happy mood. You want to feel good. It's your vitamin D. You got to get that in there. The average multi, Steve, is going to give you 400 international units. That's a joke. The super pill has a full 2,000 international units.
11: That's huge.
12: Of vitamin D.
11: That's huge.
12: A meaningful dose.
11: Yeah.
12: And the list goes on and on. It's 100 milligrams of CoQ10. It's the right B12. So what I hear from my patients, that let's say they come in on a Monday and they're, you know, have some neck pain or back pain. I want to see them again later in the week. They come in and they're like, wow, doc, this makes a difference. This isn't like a regular multi where you take it and you hope it's going to work.
11: Right.
12: This is like, wow, I feel better. Once people start on the super pill, this is just something they get over and over and over.
11: Well, the way I view this, so this is kind of a next generation new frontier of supplementation. It's where one simple pill that you have in your elite multi that you're talking about, an elite omega-3, you said, with krill oil and fish oil, and then you augment that with the cellular energizers like coenzyme Q10, talked about astaxanthin and lutein for the eyes and skin, and even ginkgo, which I don't think you mentioned, for brain health. Now, that is a great idea right there, because we get a little bit older, things slow slow down. Ginkgo is great for brain health. I mean, does this all surprise you that it's never been done before?
12: You know, I've always been surprised that it hasn't been done before. But, you know, I don't get involved in the intrinsics. But when I talk to Jan over there at Purity, Jason over there, you know, this took them over a year to put together because to get everything stabilized, because with the fish oil and the krill oil and then the multi, to make everything work just right wasn't easy. But then the benefits are so great. Let's go to this recent study. This is a recent large randomized study. This is on multivitamins.
11: This would be interesting.
12: Right here. The multivitamin they used isn't half the multi we're talking about right now. So this is a randomized double-blind, placebo-controlled study performed by researchers, Steve, from Wake Forest University School of Medicine in collaboration with Brigham and Women's Hospital in Boston. That's an affiliate of Harvard. So very high-end study, 2,262 older men and women, average age 72. This was published in September 2022, so very recent.
11: Yeah.
12: What the researchers found was nothing less than shocking. They did this study over 3 years. They gave them cognitive tests at baseline. So that's thinking tests. How is this person thinking? Okay. Everybody was normal cognitively when the test began. Now, 3 years later, they redid the cognitive.

0: Andy Christman afore him has spent 40-plus years in Christian music, and chances are he knows your favorite artist personally. 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
3: Formula. On top of it being great for the heart and energy, the first thing people are going to notice is energy. But this is going to work. This is protecting your brain. We all want to age gracefully. The Super Pill is going to help you do just that.
4: You mentioned something a while ago, why it took a year to develop this. Purity Products has been around for 25 plus years now, so they don't do anything halfway. I mean, no. You put the components together, and you want to make sure that it works. And when it does, you want to tell people about it. Just like the Super Pill, it can deliver a multiple mode of action that goes way beyond just a basic multivitamin. And it boils down to what you like to call a difference maker in nutritional technologies. If you can, explain the savings here and why this is so advanced. Because I know savings is so important for so many people out there.
3: Wow, that is like such a great point. Because, you know, people used to complain about the sheer amount of stuff I would give them, right? Mm-hmm. They were also rolling their eyes at my receptionist when she gives them the number for the cost of it. Because if you're talking about, if you go out and buy a very top quality multivitamin, and then you're going to get some krill oil and some fish oil, and you're going to get CoQ10, and the top selling CoQ10 brand is 100 milligrams. We have 100 milligrams right here. Mm-hmm. You're going to get an eye formula with 10 milligrams of a very good lutein, and you're going to get a vitamin D formula and maybe a high-end B12.
4: Yeah.
3: I don't see you doing it for less than $200. And you know the fact that since you're bringing up money, the fact that Purity is letting folks try a full 1 month supply of this for $9.95, I mean, that is really, you know why they do it, Steve?
4: Why?
3: Because they want people to try it. They know this is a superior product. Once people see, wow, this is really a lot better than what I was taking, they're going to want to continue.
4: You know, I think this is a good time to clarify how Purity can claim things like better joint comfort in just 7 days with a Purity Super Pill. Because, hey, let's be honest here. I mean, you can't get this benefit from a regular multi out there. It just doesn't exist. Characterize why adding the omega-3s to Purity Super Pill really leverages the science of these omega-3s from krill to reduce joint pain from exercise and activity in just 7 days.
3: This is a great study. This is double-blind, placebo-controlled out of the Journal of the American College of Nutrition. And Steve, this was done on only 300 milligrams of krill oil. It was a high-end krill oil, but it's 300 milligrams. Mm-hmm. We use 500 milligrams of krill oil, and we use something called Phospho Boost krill oil. So what have they done here? They've taken out more of the sea salts, mm-hmm. and by doing that, they concentrate up the omega-3s and the phospholipids. And this is a really, really good krill oil. So you're going to get this benefit and then some. So in this study, in just 7 days, the folks that had knee discomfort, and I think these folks, if I remember correctly, were in their 50s. In just 7 days, Steve, they were 28% more comfortable.
4: Wow.
3: And they didn't do anything different. They weren't exercising or using PT or taking NSAIDs. They added krill oil.
4: Right.
3: In 30 days, they were 38% more comfortable. Now, researchers didn't stop there. They checked their joint flexibility, their joint functionality, all improved. On top of that, they measured something called C-reactive protein, which is a marker of inflammation, and we want to see that go down. And in this study, the folks on krill oil, C-reactive protein moved nicely in the right direction, showing that not only were people more comfortable, more functional, but their blood levels of this substance C-reactive protein were improved. So all around, tremendous benefit. This happened in 7 days. So I can say unequivocally that if you have joint discomfort, especially knee joint discomfort, because mm-hmm. that's what this study was on, just krill oil seems to work just wonderful for making people more comfortable. So if you get this Purity Super Pill and you have the common aches and pains that come along with aging or overuse or being a weekend warrior, once you start to use this for about 7 days, you should feel more comfortable.
4: Well, this is a win-win because if you take something and it's going to make you feel better, going to make your joints feel better, you're going to want to exercise and have more activity.

0: on top of that. So
1: that's universal. When I'm a chiropractor, so I see that all the time. They come in here, they're complaining, I can't exercise, I can't play golf, I can't play tennis, hiking's not comfortable anymore, I can't play with the grandkids, everything hurts. And I start adjusting them, and once they feel better, they get back to doing the things they want to do. So yes, any therapy, any intervention that's going to help folks feel more comfortable tends to make them happier. And when you're happier and you're more comfortable, what do? You want to get back to your life, whether it's tennis or golf or hiking or playing with the grandkids or shopping or just doing more things.
0: And I think, Dr. Levin, this is a perfect time to remind our listeners about the great news here in this special offer. 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I'll give out that number here in just a couple of minutes. Let's bring Dr. Neil Levin back online here with us. And as you're talking, I'm sitting here hearing this cash register going off. If I was to go out and swallow all 15 to 20 vitamin pills a day with somewhere between $200 and $300 a month, you've gone through this whole litany of things. But one of the things that you haven't mentioned just yet, you've checked off literally all of the boxes here, but you insisted that Purity include 100 milligrams of coenzyme Q10 in this formula. Now, that's for energy, right?
1: Yeah. Now, if you go to the average, I don't know, big box store, club store, the best-selling CoQ10 has 100 milligrams of CoQ10. That's a good amount of CoQ10. Mm-hmm. So we have 100 milligrams of CoQ10. Now, why is CoQ10 important anyway? 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
0: Okay.
1: When you eat some food, whether it's fat, carbohydrates, protein, the body takes those, it absorbs them, it brings them to the cells. Once in the cells, it gets into the mitochondria, and those are your little blast furnaces. That's where you turn food into cellular energy. Well, one of the linchpins to turn food into cellular energy is CoQ10. Mm-hmm. You need lots of CoQ10 to effectively make your food into cellular energy. Now, when you were 20, Steve, you made oodles of CoQ10. By the time you're 70, that number is cut in half. So when you look at a 70-year-old, they're not really moving like a 20-year-old, right? So but the question becomes, can you, by orally ingesting CoQ10 in supplement form, bump your levels back up? And the answer is yes. But CoQ10, it's absorbable, but when you take it with krill oil, it goes up. So by maybe 4 or 5 times better absorbed.
0: Nice.
1: And that's what we have it. We have in this krill oil, fish oil matrix. Now, one other point in CoQ10, for those out there listening that take a statin drug, and you know, a ton of folks over 50 are on statins. They're one of the best-selling drugs out there, and we're not going to pass judgment on statins here, But the point is, if you're using a statin to lower your cholesterol because your doctor told you to, one of the side effects of statins is myalgias, is muscle pain, is discomfort. I see this all the time as a chiropractor. Mm-hmm. Folks come in and they tell me about that. It's widely held belief is that one of the reasons people get these myalgias, these muscle aches and pains from statins, is because it lowers your CoQ10 even more. So if you're taking a statin, it's going to lower your CoQ10. So if you're on statins, you absolutely want a multi that has CoQ10. You want to get that CoQ10 in there. The point is, isn't it nice to know when you're taking the super pill, this also becomes your CoQ10 formula in a very absorbable omega-3 matrix.
0: Exactly. And I'm so glad you addressed that, because the energy factor in this is so vitally important. If you just join us, we're talking to Dr. Neil Levin with Purity Products. You know, one of the many ingredients in here that is a clinically validated nutrient is called lutein. So, I mean, when you consider how much is in the Purity Super Pill multivitamin, Dr. Levin, Purity Super Pill, I would say, 40 times more here? Is that right? That's a big deal.
1: It's funny that you say that, because I was just looking at the supplement facts panel on the leading multi just now when you started asking me this question, mm-hmm. and they have 0.25 milligram.
0: Wow.
1: We have 10 milligrams. 10. So yes, that's 40 times. That's the difference.
0: Huge.
1: So we have 40 times more lutein, and it's a very special lutein. It's called LuteMax 2020. Lots and lots of studies. Yes, it comes from marigold flowers. Mm-hmm. Yes, it's clinically tested. It's a top lutein in terms of research. And the research is plain. The benefits are for vision are amazing. So LuteMax 2020 improves contrast sensitivity. It improves glare threshold. So if you're driving at night and you know that glare that they can hit you in the eyes, that bothersome glare,
0: oh, yeah.
1: This protects the eyes. It protects the eyes from blue light. Blue light is a very big problem. Like if you're looking at your computer, like I am right now, mm-hmm. it's shining blue light in your eyes. Your cell phone, when you're outside, you get a lot of blue. You've heard of blue blockers.
0: Yes.
1: Those sunglasses, one of the things they do is block blue light. Too much blue light puts the kibosh on your sleep. So you're watching some TV or you're playing on your computer or your worst case scenario, you're bringing your cell phone to bed with you and looking at that, that's going to trash your melatonin and make it hard to sleep.
0: Yep.
1: Well, if you have enough lutein, it's almost like an internal blue blocker. It's protecting you from blue light. You take lutein and it helps makes your skin look beautiful. So yeah, this formula is just amazing. It's just three pills. They're soft gels, so they slide right down, easy to swallow, and you're getting a month supply from Purity for $9.95.
0: Dr. Neil Levin, let's have some fun here. I want to go to the mailbag. 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We're going to do it in rapid-fire question format, so it's going to be super quick. The FAQs, so to speak. I'll ask the questions. 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Is the super pill easy to take?
1: Oh, it's really easy to take. Just mentioned it. 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They're soft gels. They slide down easy. No one's going to have trouble with these.
0: Does the super pill have enough vitamin D? My doc said I need more.
1: 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Again, a regular multi out there is going to have 400 international units. We put a full 2,000 international units of a very absorbable vitamin D right in here, vitamin D3. This is your vitamin D formula.
0: Can the super pill help promote my brain function?
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0: All right, here's a good one. 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
0: All right. I have issues with my knees and my joints. Can the super pill help that?
1: 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So yeah, knees, I found in my practice, this is the kind of formula that just pretty much is very joint friendly.
0: All right, considering what we know about Purity Super Pill here, do you have any testimonials that you can share?
1: Oh yeah, this guy's got a fun name, Bebop from Lehigh Valley, Pennsylvania. He's in the age 55 to 64 bracket, rates at 5 stars. He says, best multi. I'm so happy switching to the Purity Super Pill. 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Good mix of vitamins, krill and fish oil and CoQ10. Easy to take. I feel better after just a couple of weeks.
0: Give me another one.
1: Here's one nicknamed April from Mesa, Arizona. She says, amazing. I'm 65 years old. I feel like I'm in my 30s. People say I look like I'm in my 40s. The Super Pill makes me feel amazing. I love all the Purity products.
0: All right, one more.
1: Here. Sean T. He says, so much in one pill. Excellent quality. It's easier to take just one pill instead of several. Definitely a plus. I don't have time to count out pills every day, every week. Take one of these and you're good to go. I could tell an immediate difference while on this product. More energy, less health issues. 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This is vitamin taking made easy. 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Amazing value, easy to take, very, very high end. So yeah, this is one of those, once people start on this, they want to continue. This is a great nutrient. And again, for $9.95, absolutely give this a try.
0: Dr. Neil Lemon, we've run out of time. I better go and give out that number.
1: Time always flies by, Steve. Thanks for having me.
0: All right, I've got some great news. 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

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The Bob Siegel Show is brought to you in part by on-camera and voiceover talent RodHunter.com and the law offices of Matthew Simone. And now, here's your host, Christian apologist Bob Siegel.

It's good to be with you again. Last week we had an involved discussion regarding legalism in the early church. I talked about present day examples where Christians disagree over whether or not it's okay to drink or whether it's okay to go to an R-rated movie. The big issue, and there were several, but the big one in New Testament times was whether or not to eat meat that had been offered to an idol. You'll recall that some of the meat sold in marketplaces had already been offered to a pagan idol. People had converted to Christianity, and a lot of them thought these idols, these gods, still existed. Others knew that they didn't, so they didn't see any problem with eating meat. Paul said, just for the record, there's nothing wrong with eating meat, but if by you eating meat you're going to tempt your brother to sin, even if it's not really a sin, but he's going to do something he thinks is a sin, which would still alienate him with God, then maybe you should give that right up. That was our discussion last week. From there, Paul went on and said, and if this is a right you don't want to give up, let me talk about the rights I've given up. Now, Paul was an apostle. That was the highest authority in the church. There were several definitions to apostles. They were church planters, people who oversaw more than one church. But that term in those days also referred to those who had known Jesus personally while he was here on earth. Now, that did not originally include Paul, but we remember that after Christianity was several years old, Paul, on the Damascus Road, encountered the resurrected Christ. Later, he was caught up into heaven. He called himself the Apostle Untimely Born. He was a real apostle. And yet, as an apostle, as one in authority, there were a lot of rights he gave up because he felt the gospel would be better understood and better received. What were some of these rights? They were discussed in great detail in three chapters of 1 Corinthians, chapters 8 through 10. I'm not going to read all that. I will be reading some of that. One of these rights was the right to a wife. In chapter 9, verse 5, Paul says, don't we have a right to take a believing wife along with us, as do the other apostles and the Lord's brothers and Cephas? The word Cephas meant rock in Aramaic. The Greek word for rock was Petros, Peter. So he's talking here about Peter. Peter had a wife. Now I know people think of Peter as the first pope, and popes don't marry well. Whatever your view about the popes, Peter at least had a wife. And Peter traveled every bit as much as Paul, but his wife went along with him. Paul was willing to give that right up. He mentioned that when a person is married, they tend to focus not as much on the Lord. That doesn't mean they were incapable of focusing on the Lord. Obviously, Peter pulled it off. He's not trying to say anything negative about Peter. But Paul felt that he himself could focus on God more if he didn't have a family with him. And then what about the right to financial support? This is huge in the church. When do you ever go to a church where they're not taking an offering? Now, some churches, and I'm glad to say the church I attend is one of them, they don't even pass the plate because they don't want to put pressure on visitors. But there is a box in the front of the auditorium by the door where you can put your financial support in. And Paul believed that those doing full-time ministry were entitled to support. If other jobs needed full-time attention, why not somebody who's overseeing the church? So he felt he was entitled to it, but he also knew that all kinds of questions and perceptions develop when we're talking about money. For example, in his day, just like today, there were a lot of charlatans. There were a lot of people going around and exploiting money for the sake of God and his kingdom, supposedly. Paul didn't want anybody to confuse him with those people. So he worked as a tent maker. As a rabbi, per the custom of rabbis in those days, not only were they teachers, but they learned a trade. Paul's trade was tent making. He was a Jewish rabbi before he converted to Christianity, and he continued working as a tent maker. He could have taken money for his work in the ministry. He refused to do it. But he goes out of his way to say that it was a right. In 1 Corinthians 9, starting with verse 7, he says, who serves as a soldier at his own expense? Who plants a vineyard and does not eat of the grapes? Who tends a flock and does not drink of the milk? Do I say this merely from a human point of view? Doesn't the law say the same thing? For it is written in the law of Moses, do not muzzle an ox while it is treading out the grain. Is it about oxen that God is concerned? Surely he says this for us, doesn't he? Yes, this was written for us because when the plowman plows and the thresher threshes, they ought to do so in the hope of sharing in the harvest. If we have sown spiritual seed among you, is it too much if we reap material harvest from you? If others have the right of support from you, shouldn't we have it all the more? But we did not use this right. On the contrary, we put up with anything rather than hinder the gospel of Christ.
Don't you know that those who work in the temple get their food from the temple, and those who serve at the altar share in what is offered on the altar? In the same way, the Lord has commanded that those who preach the gospel should receive their living from the gospel. But I have not used any of these rights, and I am not writing this in the hope that you will do such things for me. I would rather die than have anyone deprive me of this boast. He's using the word boast somewhat tongue-in-cheek. He elaborates on that in 2 Corinthians. People were comparing him to other ministers, and he says, well, look, if you want to compare me, I was a rabbi under Gamaliel, the most noted rabbi that ever existed in our time. I'm a Hebrew of Hebrews. He lists those things, and he says, but, you know, none of that really matters. What matters is that God called me. Anyway, this is a Greek culture living under Romans politically, but a Greek culture, and certainly Paul comes out of a Hebrew culture. He inherited ideas from both. The Greeks hated manual labor. The philosopher Aristotle said all men were divided into two classes. Cultured people, the elite, the wise, and then workers of menial tasks. Those who did menial labor, according to the ancient Greeks, should not even be educated. Paul himself did not believe any such thing. He personally educated those who did physical labor after he led them to Christ. But he was very acquainted with the idea that teaching was also noble work. Work in its own right, work worthy of pay. As a matter of fact, the enemies of Socrates and Plato, who held some similar ideas to Paul as far as work, by the way, veered off a little bit from their Greek associates and the Greek culture. They were ridiculed for not taking money for teaching. Socrates, we know, worked as a stonemason. Plato had a rich inheritance, so he didn't need to work anyway. But the point is, neither one of them took any money for their teaching. As for the Jews, the Old Testament priests were supported by people because God considered ministry to be sufficient, important work. In the different offerings at the tabernacle and eventually the temple, burnt offerings, sin offering, trespass offering, others, portions were given to the priests. And getting back to the rabbis, although they learned trades themselves, they did teach that it was a wonderful thing to give money to a rabbi, and those who did such a thing would inherit a comfortable place for themselves in heaven. Well, Paul wasn't going along with that. That's a right he was willing to give up. There are other analogies that Paul's using here. Soldiers don't provide their own rations. Shepherds drink the milk from their flocks. Even a dumb ox gets to eat the grain that he treads. Paul was not only a minister of the gospel, he was an apostle, the highest position of authority in the church. And an apostle, as I said, was one who had actually seen Christ. If anyone had a right to ask for financial support, Paul did, but he gave up this right. And he stated his reason in 1 Corinthians 9:12 so that the gospel of Christ would not be hindered. Now, I alluded to this earlier. Let's look at it in more detail. In what way could Paul's making money hinder the gospel? Well, any action which even appears hypocritical or insincere would bring down the credibility of his message. His specific concern probably had to do with priests. Priests in those days overused the privilege of eating meat. Not just the Jewish priests, but the priests at the pagan temple that a lot of the Corinthians were familiar with in their old lives. They were becoming fat for daily indulgence and what was only an occasional luxury to other people. Paul did not want to remind people of other ministers and their flimsy reputations, and such reputations exist today. I remember back in the 1970s, there were all kinds of products and paraphernalia in the name of the church. They were actually selling Jesus t-shirts for your dog. Now, is anything wrong with that? No, but is that necessary? No. Is it extravagant? Yes. Does it seem kind of stupid? I would say so. I love dogs, but Jesus t-shirts for your dog? Come on. So how did Paul regard the denial of his rights? Well, he regarded his own personal sacrifices as a privilege. There's a story of a university professor who gave a speech thanking people for paying him to do something he would have paid to do. So in verse 9:23, in a similar way, Paul says, I do all this for the sake of the gospel that I may share in its blessings. It's a blessing for him to share the gospel. That's payment enough. And he regarded his own personal rights being laid aside, his sacrifices. He regarded it also as a duty. It was a privilege, but it was also a responsibility. 9:16, yet when I preach the gospel, I cannot boast, for I am compelled to preach. Woe to me if I do not preach the gospel. In other words, he didn't choose the work. The work
chose him. He could no more stop preaching the gospel than he could stop breathing. There's a man who lived between the years 1232 and 1316. His name was Raymond Lull. He was a great Spanish missionary. He converted Muslims through rational argument. He tells the story of Christ appearing to him at night, apparently in a dream, possibly a vision. A vision is like a dream, but you're awake when you have it. But however it happened, he says Christ appeared to him at night, and he was carrying a cross. Jesus said, "Carry this for me." Well, Raymond Lull pushed Christ away and refused to obey him. The next night, Christ came again. Same picture, same cross. Again, he tells God no. The third time, Christ comes and doesn't say anything. He simply places the cross in Raymond Lull's hands. Lull says, "What could I do but take it up and carry it on?" So Paul felt obligated. A similar obligation to Raymond Lull. Paul regarded his own personal sacrifices as something which led to another kind of daily reward. Verse 9:18. "What then is my reward? Just this, that in preaching the gospel I may offer it free of charge, and so not make use of my rights in preaching it." What exactly is this reward? Well, we're already talking about the personal satisfaction it's bringing him, but there's the effects on other people. Obviously, this is the gospel. He wanted to bring the gospel freely to all men. The famous African missionary Albert Schweitzer once said the greatest reward, he was a missionary doctor, he once said the greatest reward is when a patient opens his eyes and says, "I have no more pain." So that's Paul, but of course these people in the Bible are examples for us. So the big $50 million question that you need to be asking yourself right now, what about my rights? Are there things God may be encouraging me to give up for the sake of the gospel and better testimony? Kind of an uncomfortable question, but an important one, and we will answer that question when we return to the Bob Siegel Show.

0: Believe it or not, Bob Siegel is aware that there may be one or two people who disagree with his opinions. To offer your own comments on the topic at hand, or to challenge Bob with a thought-provoking question, feel free to contact Bob on Facebook or questions@bobsiegel.net.
1: Bob Siegel not only writes fiction, but nonfiction as well. Over the years, Bob has received wonderful comments about his book on Christian apologetics entitled, I'd Like to Believe in Jesus, But... Many have put this book in the hands of their seeking, unbelieving friends, and the book takes it from there. This is because the book has a rhetorical skeptic that argues with Bob about the harder, less frequently discussed questions. As a result, the reader is immediately aware that they are reading from an author who relates to them. The moment they find themselves questioning something they see, their very question appears in the text. Every question in this book was one that was personally put to Bob during his many years of speaking on college campuses. I'd Like to Believe in Jesus, But... 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
2: This is Bob Siegel. As a Christian apologist, I hear scorning and ridicule all the time from Bible skeptics and unbelievers. Some churches will still respond to such people with love and understanding. Others do not.
3: You Christians are such morons. There's no proof that God exists, and only a pea brain would believe in miracles. Wake up! Step into the 21st century. Besides, Christianity is responsible for most of the world's
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2: Relax, my friends. That's not the kind of response you'll get from Skyline Church. We welcome you just as you are, with all your doubts, all your questions, and all your concerns. Your problems with religion are understandable, and I promise at Skyline you'll experience the love of Jesus Christ, not the revenge of a Sith Lord.
5: Skyline Church.
2: This is Bob Siegel, here to tell you that sometimes in life, the obvious is obvious. I was taking questions at an outdoor open forum at a university, and somebody asked me the question, why is it that ministers are a career? Why do people get money for talking about God? I said to him, the assumption behind your question is that talking about God is not a real thing. If there really is a God and there really is a way to be saved, then what could be more important? There are all kinds of professions that are people-oriented, doctors, lawyers, counselors, psychologists. We just assume that these people are there to help others. We generally assume that they're not in it for the money. Do you know what the difference is between a minister and these other professions? The other professions charge a fee. The minister takes a donation, and if you don't have one, doesn't insist on it. This might be something that we need to really reevaluate, folks. This is Bob Siegel, just making the obvious obvious. As you know, I'm a Christian apologist, but let me tell you something. In my many years of interactions with skeptics, doubters, and even seekers, I have found that the vast majority of their problems with Christianity stem from previous church experiences. Yes. What's more, many of their concerns are valid and serve as inspiration for this book. While defending the truth of the Bible and the importance of the gospel message, I nevertheless take an honest look at the way Christians interact with each other. From the larger issues of putting our leaders on too high a pedestal, to the unfair judging of the way another person worships, to the unsolicited advice which claims to have been led by the Spirit of God. Of course, and I do believe the Spirit of God speaks, I do, but a lot of times Christians are putting words in his mouth. Who are we kidding? My friends, this simple, easy read will strike a chord of familiarity with anyone involved in church life. It's a call to lay aside the unimportant issues that distract us and return to the heart of Christian community.
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Okay, well, what about your rights? Let's bring this up to today. You're thinking, well, I have a right to a high-paying job. No, maybe you do, but what if God calls you to a remote part of the world where you're barely going to get paid squat? You have a right to lots of friends. Well, what if you start losing your friends because you refuse to compromise in the ways of the world? Rights are a human perspective. Before other people, you do actually have rights, but let me tell you something. Before God, you have no rights. Please understand, the moment we tell ourselves we have rights before God, we're saying God owes us. Be very, very careful in asking God to pay you what he owes you, because as our righteous God, what he owes you, a sinful man, and me, a sinful man, what he owes us is destruction. Do you really want God to pay you what he owes you? I don't think so. And yet this very same God gave up his rights. We're talking about the rights an apostle gave up. The most ultimate example is God himself, the second person of the Trinity, according to the book of Philippians, the second chapter. He was in the form of God, but he emptied himself as God. He became a man. Now, Jesus as a man was still God by identity, but the power of God, the memory of God, the glory of God, whatever he looked like as God, that had all been given up. At first, he grew up as a human being. Somewhere in his early life, it was revealed to him who he was. We're told that he grew in wisdom. How does God grow in wisdom? God already knows everything. He said he did not know what day he was going to return. Well, doesn't God know the day he's going to return? The other two persons of the Trinity did, the Father and the Holy Spirit. They were still in their godly form. And now that Jesus has returned to heaven, after his resurrection, he returned to heaven and earned the right to be God again. But you know what? He remains in the form of a man. Whatever he looked like before, he looks like a man now. And even the nail prints are still there. Remember when he resurrected and Thomas said, unless I see those nail prints, I won't believe in this. And the resurrected Jesus said, here are my nail prints, Thomas. It's an eternal reminder to us. We always think of the sacrifice of God coming down and dying on the cross, and that was the ultimate sacrifice, but we forget the big sacrifice before that was just becoming a human being at all. It would be like some scientist taking you into a molecular chamber, changing your body structure and turning you into an ant so that you could go and warn ants on an anthill about a flood. It's a strange analogy, but I think you know the point I'm making. That's what it's like for the God of the universe to become a mere human being. Talk about giving up your rights. What about Christ's rights? He was entitled to a wife. You say, well, he was God. Yeah, but as a human being, he had a sexual drive. He had a romantic drive. He gave that right up. We're told that he was tempted in all ways that we are. Now, he never sinned. That's the good news. But he was tempted in all ways. That includes sexual temptation. He was entitled to a happy existence, free from persecution. He was entitled to privacy. During the 3 years of his ministry, he barely got any privacy. There were times he had to just go withdraw and be by himself for a couple of days. But once word of his healings and miracles got out, he never had a moment to himself. After his arrest, he was stripped, flogged, all human dignity was taken away. Didn't he have a right to live beyond 33 years? Didn't he have a right to live a life that was honorable? Now you're saying, well, yeah, but Bob, Jesus knew he would resurrect. My friend, if you're a born-again Christian, you know that you will resurrect. Christ's resurrection made it possible for us to resurrect. Yeah, but he was living according to a purpose God had revealed to him. Well, God has revealed your purpose. Now, there's a specific purpose that he may want to still fine-tune with you and reveal to you, but you already know your general purpose. Your purpose is to share his kingdom, to live for his kingdom, to sacrifice for his kingdom, and maybe someday to even die for his kingdom. Those are the rights that God gave up. This is Bob Siegel making the obvious obvious.

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4: 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Life is not always peaceful. Wars happen. Conflicts rage. Lives are lost. The news is inundated with updates. Issues are turned inside out, angle upon angle scrutinized. In the midst of opposition to war, we can all agree. We all long for an end to bombs dropping, for casualties to stop, and freedom for all. 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
12: 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One of my favorite guests is on the line. We've got Chris Killam, also known as the Medicine Hunter, standing by now. CNN calls Chris the Indiana Jones of natural medicine because he's constantly scouring the globe searching for natural remedies. You may have seen Chris on the Dr. Oz show or maybe on PBS or CBS and also on Fox News where he does a health segment. He's been featured in the New York Times and also on ABC's 2020. Anyway, Chris is joining us today to discuss not one, but three of the hottest nutritional ingredients out there on the market today. Even better, he's teamed up with Purity today to give away a complimentary bottle to everyone out there in the listening audience. So do not, I repeat, do not change that dial. But first, a quick introduction. Chris Killam is an author and an educator. He's written 14 books. He's conducted research in over 30 countries. Again, he's been on with Oprah and Friends and Dr. Oz. Chris, welcome back to the show.
0: Thank you so much. It's always a pleasure to have a great conversation with you.
12: Now, most of us are super busy these days. We want to stay healthy, but quite frankly, it can be daunting, you know, with all the different supplements out there. Now, Chris, you've traveled all over the world learning about different natural remedies. So you really know which ingredients to look for. So tell me this, besides a good multivitamin and some fish oil, maybe a few other things, go into the three super hot nutrients you've been so jazzed about lately.
0: Well, I'm happy to do that. The three super nutrients, as we like to say, are a green tea extract, a turmeric extract called curcumin, and an extract from red wine called resveratrol. And apropos of what you said about my traveling around the world, I've extensively investigated these in their host countries. So I've been in the green tea plantations of China and India and worked with top researchers of this ingredient in those countries. With turmeric, I've been deeply involved with turmeric researchers in India and seen all of that. And with resveratrol, I've worked with scientists in Europe and also in California and Chile and South Africa, all of which are major red wine producing areas. So I've had the opportunity to investigate these things in the field, meet with the top scientists, and my conclusion is that green tea, curcumin from turmeric root, and resveratrol from red wine are remarkable health-enhancing agents that everybody can benefit from in a very, very substantial way.
12: Now, Chris, let's talk about these big three. And it's interesting that they're all found in our diet and all are considered superfoods. The green tea, the curcumin, the resveratrol. Why did you want to combine the three? There's always a method to your madness, if I can say it that way, because you combine these things together. You call it a real game changer.
0: Well, you know, when I look at these, there actually isn't a reason to put them all in separate products. They do go very well together. As you said, they're all food derived. So it's kind of like you can make a salad if you choose out of many vegetables. You don't just have to have a bowl of lettuce or a bowl of cucumbers. And while that's a little bit simplistic, the fact is that all of these are very, very rich in groups of protective compounds that are both antioxidant, so they actually protect our organ systems, so they maintain a healthy inflammatory status in the body. And this is really a big breakthrough. I also like the idea that people can get a concentrated supplement of green tea extract, curcumin extract, and resveratrol in one product with truly meaningful amounts of each one and not have to go out and basically buy a shopping cart full of stuff.
12: Now, let's dive into the headlines and the research, especially on this green tea, because it's absolutely amazing. I know in Asia they've been using it for thousands of years for healthy aging, but what are you seeing recently in the press? I know you told me the Nutrition Research Journal in its July 2012 issue revealed that green tea significantly increased plasma antioxidant activity and whole blood glutathione. Can you recap some of these headlines and tell me why you're such a green tea advocate?
0: Okay. What you just said about increasing plasma antioxidant activity is really critical. There are many antioxidants that people consume that don't actually wind up in the body, or they don't wind up in the body in any significant amounts. The green tea antioxidants, which we know are among the most highly beneficial antioxidants in the entire world, are very well absorbed. They improve plasma antioxidant activity. That is the blood concentration of antioxidants. So what happens is you get this great concentration of antioxidant substances, which are protective compounds floating around in the body and protecting the cells of your body, your organs, every part of your body from premature destruction due to exposure to environmental pollutants and things in the diet.
12: All right, let's switch gears and talk about this curcumin, which is number two on your list. And by the way, these three ingredients are all found in the new green tea combo formula. We're going to be offering a free bottle in a few minutes, but talk to me about the curcumin, which is spelled C-U-R-C-U-M-I-N. Now, most people haven't heard of it, but scientists and researchers know it's one of the most powerful superfoods on the planet. It can positively influence our DNA, maintain joint comfort, healthy inflammation, and more. Can you share some of the incredible headlines on curcumin and tell us why you use this? And we talked about this off air a few minutes ago, this patented curcumin with greater absorption.
0: Okay. Well, first of all, I think while people might not know the term curcumin, they may well know turmeric root, which is a yellow spice, and it shows up in curries, and it's part of the 5,000-year-old Indian Ayurvedic system of medicine. I've been studying turmeric and its derivative curcumin since the 1970s, and I'll say this right off the bat, that there are almost no plant materials in the world as extensively studied as this. A couple of thousand studies can be found.

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3: Absorption of other curcumin. So when you take 250 milligrams of this stuff, you get about seven times the activity that you would if you took, say, a comparable amount of another curcumin extract. So this, in my opinion, is one of the most life-enhancing, protective, totally beneficial substances on Earth, and it has just decades of scientific and medical studies to back it up.
4: Now, Chris, I know that we talked already about the green tea and the curcumin in your new green tea formula, which Purity is giving away for free today. But first, tell me about the third nutrient on the list, the resveratrol.
3: Well, resveratrol is one of those remarkable compounds that I just sort of shake my head at how many different things it does. It is found in grapes, in wine grapes. It also shows up in cranberries. What we know about resveratrol is that, like green tea and also like curcumin extract, it's profoundly antioxidant. But more than that, it shows significant properties. When you look at some of the things in the body that happen during aging as a result of fat accumulation in tissue and insulin sensitivity, resveratrol helps to protect against those things. It's a powerful immune regulator. And you know, our immune system is responsible for keeping us healthy. It is remarkably beneficial for the heart. And this is why it's considered one of the keys to the so-called French paradox. You know, the French drink a lot of red wine, they eat a lot of cheese, they smoke cigarettes, and they stay slim and they have good cardiovascular health, which just seems completely unfair. But resveratrol appears to be key in that. And additionally, there is a brain benefit like there is with the curcumin with blood flow to the brain. So when you take resveratrol, you get brain blood flow. This means you get more oxygen to the tissues of the brain. So this is on my short list for all those reasons and for about a dozen more that would just plain take too long to explain.
4: All right, again, we're talking with Chris Killam, also known as the Indiana Jones of natural medicine, sometimes called the medicine hunter as well. Chris, let's laser in on how this wonderful formula that you created in conjunction with Purity Products. I know that Purity's been in business now for, what is it, over 20 years. They've got a top rating from the Better Business Bureau, and people can get a complimentary bottle of this green tea CR today. We'll give that number out in a few minutes. But first, Chris, before we tell our listeners how they can get their very own complimentary bottle of green tea CR, tell me this. If you wanted to buy this green tea plus the patented curcumin plus the resveratrol, I mean, you'd spend close to probably at least $75 for all three bottles in the store. And yet today, Purity Products is giving away a free bottle. How are they able to do this?
3: Well, you can consider it kind of a smart bet. And what I mean by that, first of all, Purity's big, but they're also very strategic. 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

0: 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Okay, Chris, talk about some of the headlines just on the green tea that we didn't get to yet. I understand that dieters just love green tea because it supports healthy fat metabolism. Is that right? And what does the research say about green tea when it comes to weight management?
1: Well, this is one of the especially wonderful things about green tea. We know that green tea has thermogenic properties. That is, it has heat-generating properties in the body, so it actually causes your body to burn more calories. So when you eat a meal, you're going to burn more calories from that meal as a result of taking a good, well-made, concentrated green tea extract. In addition, it has specific fat oxidation properties. It actually burns fat. I'm not suggesting that you're going to lose 20 pounds in a week, but I am saying that this is going to help your body to metabolize fat more efficiently. Over time, taking a green tea extract can help you to have a better fat to lean muscle ratio. So from a weight control standpoint, this is very good news. Additionally, green tea helps to stabilize blood glucose or blood sugar. And unstable blood sugar is one of the contributing factors to increased weight. So by stabilizing blood sugar, you have an effect on weight control and weight management. So it's really quite remarkable stuff. You need enough of it. We've got enough of it in green tea CR. It has to be the right extract. We've got the right extract. But the science is there for healthy weight management.
0: All right. Now, Chris, you say that with Purity's formula, it provides you with about 3 cups worth of green tea in each 2-capsule serving. So you get all of the green tea's concentrated benefits for energy, for heart health, for alertness in just 2 caps. Plus, you get the curcumin and the resveratrol, too. So it's easy. You call it your daily shortcut to better health. Explain this idea of a healthy shortcut and explain some of the top benefits as well.
1: Well, I mean, you could, for example, drink 3 cups of good concentrated green tea each day, eat at least 1 really rich curry made with a lot of turmeric root, and drink a couple of glasses of red wine. You could do that every day. Most people will not do that every day, but they still might want the benefits of 3 of the biggest superstar protective health-enhancing nutrients on the entire planet.
0: Again, we're talking with Chris Killam, the medicine hunter. Now, in this new green tea CR formula from Purity, it's really about the research. Share with us some of your favorite studies and the headlines on the curcumin that we didn't get to yet. I know this is one of your favorite ingredients for joint comfort and even for brain health.
1: Well, I especially like the liver protective, heart protective, and joint modifying properties of this stuff. The liver is our greatest detoxifying organ, and we know that we're constantly bombarded by toxins in the environment. In fact, blood studies show that newborn babies contain 200 industrial pollutants in their blood at the time of birth. So we need a functioning, super healthy, very strong liver. We might not think about our livers that much, but we need that. Mm-hmm. And we know that curcumin protects the liver. It keeps it strong. From a cardiac standpoint, it's highly beneficial for the heart. It's very good for maintaining healthy cholesterol and healthy platelet levels. And from a joint standpoint, we have innumerable studies showing overall improvement in joint health and relief and stable inflammatory activity, better joint mobility as a result of taking curcumin. I like the brain protective studies as well. You know, curcumin delivers all this. So I regard it as one of the single most important things that you can put in your body. And I'm very well aware that most people are not going to eat enough raw turmeric root to get the benefits that they should and that they can get from a concentrated curcumin extract.
0: Chris, I don't want to get too technical here, but these antioxidants in green tea are classified as polyphenols. And they really are super powerful and well-respected by scientists. But in this green tea CR formula, there's more. It's got the green tea, it's got the curcumin, the resveratrol that we talked about, plus grape seed extract, bioflavonoids, vitamin C. Can you talk to me about this array of really super antioxidants and polyphenols that you've put in the formula?
1: Well, yeah, I won't say that we kind of went overkill, but I will say that we really, really developed an efficient, comprehensive program here. Grape seed extract contain a group of highly specialized antioxidant compounds that not only do much of what I've already described, but also enhance the physical integrity of tissue in the blood vessels and the skin. So we put those in there for extra boost in antioxidant activity, but also for a specific type of activity that isn't as much addressed by the green tea, the curcumin, and the resveratrol. The bioflavonoids enhance the overall activity of vitamin C, and vitamin C itself is one of the most important nutrients that we can possibly take in. So I would say that we were very, very thorough. You know, when we went through what could be in this product, we said, you know, what would happen if we put in grape seed extract, bioflavonoids, and vitamin C? We realized that we would have an utterly superior formula. And just to reiterate, I want people to experience dynamic health. I want people to feel great. This formula, the green tea CR, will make you feel great. And that's the purpose of it.
0: All right, Chris, I love this green tea CR combination formula. And remember, the CR stands for curcumin and resveratrol. I love that with this complimentary bottle today, our listeners can get started for free. That's great value. What would people expect to pay if they bought all of these separately in the store?
1: Well, I think if they bought high-quality products that contain these ingredients, they'd be into it for about $75 or so, possibly even $80.
0: Yeah.
1: So they'd wind up spending appreciably more than they're going to spend on the green tea CR formula. And they still wouldn't get the grape seed extract. They still wouldn't get the pine bark extract, the bioflavonoids, or the vitamin C.
0: Chris, what kind of results can people expect to see? What can they expect to feel once they start taking this formula?
1: I think that people will feel greater joint mobility and comfort. I think they'll feel more energy because these ingredients also help to stabilize and maintain natural healthy blood sugar control. I think they'll have more sustained energy throughout the day. And I would just suspect that people will have an experience of greater vitality. When you have a more highly functional immune system, you just feel more energy and better overall. It's kind of, you know, like those days when you get up and go, wow, I feel great. This is a wow, I feel great formula.
0: Now, Chris, the green tea CR, let me get this straight. It provides about 3 cups worth of green tea in each 2-capsule serving. Plus, you get the antioxidant equivalent of several servings of fruits and vegetables. Plus, you get the resveratrol and the joint comfort and brain function benefits of the curcumin. I mean, wow, all in one formula. In the last 2 minutes, talk to me about this shortcut to better health and why you want everyone listening to this program to call now for that complimentary bottle of green tea CR.
1: Okay. Fortunately, there's an immense body of science that has been growing steadily for the past 20 years, and it's really rich science now. We know that of the various plant-derived substances that exist, green tea extract, curcumin extract, and resveratrol extract are at the absolute top of the list of protective, vitality-enhancing, overall health-promoting compounds. There just isn't anything like these. They're in the green tea CR, CR standing for curcumin and resveratrol, product in meaningful amounts. People will take this product. They're going to feel the difference. You're going to feel energy. You're going to feel more vitality. You're just plain going to feel better, kind of more fluid and in that flow of good good health.
0: Sure.
1: 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And given that they can get a free bottle, I'm also not saying, now put yourself at great risk and spend a lot of money. I say, no, try it free. Let the product speak for itself.
0: Chris Killam, as always, fascinating information. We appreciate your insight. Thanks so much.
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12: Welcome to Journey Home Radio, where farewell meets forever. I'm Tessa.
13: And I'm Iris.
12: And today we have a special guest. She is returning. She came on last year. Is Kara Hallett.
13: Hello.
12: Hey, Kara.
13: Welcome, Kara. Kara is a death doula, but she's also a pet doula. And today she's going to talk about a little bit about how she got into this profession and how she helps families with pets who are ending their life. So I'll let Kara go ahead and give us a introduction about her life.
14: Thank you. And thank you for having me back. I'm so happy to be here. So like you said, I'm a doula for both people and for pets. Something that I have done throughout my entire life is work with animals kind of in my own personal life. And I've been kind of the person that my friends have always come to when they have something going on with their animals. And so when I transitioned into doula work, I realized that I was already kind of a pet doula without even trying. And so it was kind of like a natural progression into kind of doing both at the same time. So,
13: yeah. So you had shared a little bit with Tessa and I about how, like, things that inspired you to be a death doula. Can you share a little bit about that?
14: Yeah, so I feel like a lot of people in this profession come from personal experiences. And so what I was sharing earlier was I was the kid who would give the sparrow who flew into the window a funeral in the backyard. Mm-hmm. I was the teenager when I got my driver's license that could not handle seeing roadkill on the side of the road. Mm-hmm. So I'd pull over and at least move them off the road. That's something I still do today. And so those are things that just kind of naturally I gravitate towards doing, and so now it translates into helping people hold a funeral for their pet. Or if people are overwhelmed and just kind of need a buddy, there's lots of different things that I can do that are like that. So,
13: how would you describe your role to someone hearing for the first time about a pet doula?
14: I feel like it's always complicated because there's so many different things that come with being a doula, not just for pets, but for people. The best way to describe it is it's all things non-medical. So it's spiritual, it's emotional, it's logistical. You're kind of just filling in any gaps that are needed by somebody. So if a family is logistically prepared but not emotionally prepared, then I'd step in with that family and it would be a lot more emotional work. So it kind of just depends. It's a lot of just being present with a family. Sometimes my work is just listening to people talking about their pet because other people don't want to hear about it. And so sometimes it's just being an ear and just kind of being present as opposed to doing something necessarily.
13: And how would you say that your work is a little different than what a veterinarian provides?
14: The vet is there for the medical care. And so if you have a pet that is, you know, nearing the end of life and you're going to the vet can connect you to hospice, kind of just the same with us. And they are there for the medical part. So I am doing everything else. I can supplement. And so say a family has medication they need to give to their pet. I can come and be present, but I'm not the one that's giving out prescriptions.
13: Got it.
14: You know, so that's what the vet's for.
12: And what kind of families typically seek your support?
14: The families that usually seek my support are families that consider their animals family. Mm-hmm. Mm-hmm. So people who, which I can relate to, this is me, like I have 2 dogs, 2 cats, 5 chickens. Mm-hmm. I consider them family.
13: Your,
14: you know,
13: fur babies.
14: They sleep in the dogs sleep in the bed. Yeah. You know, mm-hmm. When I have my dog Gaia, she's 12. When she passes, I will be out of my mind distraught. And yeah. So it's people like that. Because sometimes something I've noticed about pet loss, and some people feel really guilty about this, is that they sometimes people will grieve their animals more than a family member, like a person, mm-hmm, because mm-hmm. that dog mm-hmm. has never yelled at you. Mm-hmm. That dog has never been mean to you. It's the love really is unconditional. And so it's people that consider their pets part of their family, part of the unit.
13: When is the right time for someone to reach out to a pet doula?
14: The sooner the better. And that's the case for people to, even if you have a young pet and you're just thinking about the future, mm-hmm. It's way better to get ahead of this type of stuff. It's the same thing with like funeral pre-planning.
13: Right.
14: You know, if you're ahead of it, when it happens, you're not as stressed. Mm-hmm. You don't want to do paperwork and, you know, take care of all the logistical things while you're grieving. So the sooner that you can reach out, the better, even if it's just to explore options, mm-hmm. And not even take action, just to get information and awareness. Because a lot of what I do is educating.
13: Okay.
14: I think at the forefront of this role, I'm a teacher, and I used to be a teacher mm-hmm. before this too. So,
12: and Kara, what does the end of life journey for a pet usually look like with your support?
14: So there's kind of like a chain of events. Mm-hmm. Like I said, it starts with education, and that mm-hmm. can be at any point, even if a pet is not at the end of life. So education for the family about what to expect, all the different things, what their options are. A lot of people don't know what their options are for pets because it is very different than for people. And then eventually you get to a point where it's quality of life kind of check-in situations. Mm-hmm. And so if you have a pet that you have reached out to hospice will do that too. But then I can supplement, you know, because mm-hmm. it's the same. You know, hospice can't be there all the time. It's planning. It's logistical planning. It's I'm a checklist girly. I always will be. And so going through, like, have you thought about this? Mm-hmm. It's emotional support, especially towards the end. And then just being present, whether that's virtually. I meet with people online if they're far away and they can't get to me or I can't get to them, or just being present in person. So.
13: What would you say are like some signs of quality of life that pet owners should be aware of, and how does that help recognize when your pet is nearing the end?
14: It's tough because they can't tell you. Mm-hmm. It would be lovely if they could. And so it's important to watch for like the subtle signs, certain things to look out for. If your pet seems more withdrawn than mm-hmm. usual, if they have changes in their appetite or drinking water, mobility issues are really big, especially like my dog Gaia, she has arthritis. Mm-hmm. And so if say you don't treat the arthritis, then eventually like you have mobility decline, and then you get into like hygiene decline. And so it's kind of this kind of all these different things to look at. There's quality of life assessments online that are really good. Okay. That someone can just go through and click and mm-hmm. see. And then they rate you on a scale. So,
12: and this question is hard. How do you help families make the decision about euthanasia?
14: I think the most important thing is I don't make the decision for them ever. Mm-hmm. I'm there to support them in whatever mm-hmm. their decision is. And I can, you know, give professional advice and all these things. But not everybody believes the same way right. about these types of right. things. It's like when you're talking about medically and dying. Mm-hmm. I think people are more accepting of pet euthanasia than the topic of medically and dying, mm-hmm. Which is interesting, mm-hmm. you know, like having that compassion for a pet that you obviously know is suffering. But it can be really challenging and it can be really touchy. So it really depends on the family. But I'm there to support them in whatever they decide. And more so for me, I just want to let them know what their options are for that. Like if you go and do the really cheap, if you do the cheaper euthanasia where you're not present, you know, versus if you go and go into a clinic, you get to be with your pet. And so some people don't know there's a difference. Some people don't know
12: I didn't know there was a difference. Yeah.
13: I actually, my son's grandmother had a dog. He was 17 years old, nearing the end of his life. He was having trouble with mobility and he wasn't eating. So I remember we all kind of got a text message like, hey, we're going to have somebody come and take care of Ricky, because that was his name. And we actually all were there at the house. We surrounded him. We gave him his favorite, which is peanut butter and ice cream, before he passed, because there's medication I think you have to give them. And I thought that was a very beautiful way to say goodbye to a family pet, because we all knew him. I mean, we were all there together. We all came over. And I thought it was a very interesting process. Even now, thinking about it, I'm getting a little emotional, but because I also have a senior dog. She's 14. So I think about that and I'm like, I don't care how much that would be for me. I need to be with her.
14: Yeah. And some people, like you said, some people don't know that there's a difference. And so a lot of this is just making people aware that there are options. And yeah, this stuff is hard. It's interesting, because I know I spend a lot of time talking to people about, you know, my doula work with humans. And when I get into the pet stuff, I notice that it's a lot harder for people to talk about.
13: Oh, yeah.
14: Yeah, because they're just so precious and so perfect.
13: And our time with our pets are so short. Mm-hmm. We don't have that much time with them. And it's kind of something that you know going into adopting a dog, or, you know, taking one in, you know that time is precious. Mm-hmm. So I think it is important to have people like yourself, like, come in and help with that process. What would you say, how do families emotionally prepare when they're saying goodbye? And what are some of those fears that during the end of the stages?
14: First thing that comes to mind are the fears, and especially when it comes to euthanasia. Like, am I doing this too soon? Mm-hmm. You know, have I waited too long? Mm-hmm. You know, like, timing of the event. And a lot of that, I find, comes down to your own intuition and your own relationship to your pet. You're the one that knows your pet the best. And so some people second guess themselves, but you have to go with your gut. And as far as emotionally preparing, I think that even just like sitting like this and having a space to talk about it and get it out, and just naming your fears and naming what you're feeling, and being able to be in a space where that's okay, and I'm not going to judge you or, you know, make you feel bad. Just being able to state it out loud, in an understanding environment, I think is the biggest hurdle. Because it's always going to be sad. It's always going to be hard. But just being able to recognize what the fear is and then state it out loud to, like, and for me, I'm not in the family. I'm a neutral third party. So I'm not going to judge you for whatever your decision is. So, yeah.
12: Kara, can you share a story that has stuck with you being a pet doula?
14: Yes. Yes, I can. And it's funny because your story reminds me of my story. Because I have a hard time sharing other people's stories, and so I'll share a story of my own.
13: Okay.
14: When I was 6 years old, I got a dog. His name was Bandit. Oh. And so I had him from 6 years old to 19 years old. And I was 19. I had moved out of my house, my parents' house, and I was at my apartment, and I had this horrible feeling in my body. I was so close to that dog, and I feel like we were connected in spirit, and I had this horrible feeling in my body, and I just went, I need to go to my parents' house right this second. And I don't know why. There was no reason. I just drove up there, didn't call them. When I got to the house, my mom said, Bandit's laying in the grass and I don't really know what's going on.
13: Oh, no.
14: And so we went out to the grass, and I sat down with him. It's like, I think that he's passing right now. And so I felt this call,
13: like a pool,
14: from 10 or 15 miles away, and I got there right in time. My sister was also home. All four of us were home. Aww. We sat in a circle, and I got to hold him in my arms.
13: Oh, that's
14: and
13: beautiful.
14: There was no peanut butter. That would have been great. But it was like such a blessing because he passed within the hour that I got there.
15: Wow.
14: And so I love telling that story because it's like, wow, a lot of people have stories like this. We are so connected to our pets and we don't always realize. And so I feel like that was my first real doula day because I got to sit with him as he passed. I held him all the way till the end. I sat there for an hour or a couple, you know, honestly, however long it took. And then my dad and I buried him together. And so I got to do the whole start to finish. And now I think of him all the time. And I think of my pets now. And I hope and I wish and I pray that I can have an experience like that with them too, where I can be there, you know. Because it's so hard when you're not able to be there.
15: Oh,
14: that's
15: yeah.
14: my number one fear for my own pets, that I can't be present. So I was so thankful.
15: Yeah, that's a beautiful story. That made me very emotional for those who cannot see. But yeah, because you're absolutely right. We have a deep connection with our pets. I truly believe that when they choose us to be their earthly parents, and they choose us to guide them on their life journey, because we really are their providers. And in return, they give us the comfort that not everybody can give us in return.
14: No.
12: Yeah. Unconditional.
15: Unconditional love.
14: Absolutely. Licking your tears away kind of love.
15: Literally. Yes. Yes.
12: I have a question for you, Carrie. Yeah. So you typically meet families that have dogs and cats. Do you also meet other families that have different animals?
14: Oh, yeah.
12: What's the most unusual one?
14: Probably a ferret.
15: Oh.
14: But it's kind of the same with everything.
12: Sure.
14: It's funny because the vet that I go to, I have farm animals, right? I have chickens. And so I had to find a vet that takes chickens. And so when I take my dogs and cats to the vet, there's horses and goats and ducks and geese and
15: all kinds of farm animals.
14: But it's always the same, you know. It's like a snake might not necessarily love you as much as a dog does, but you're still going to have same type of emotional kind of attachment to it. Me speaking as someone who used to have a 7-foot snake. He was awesome.
15: Oh, yes. And for those of you just tuning in, this is Journey Home Radio. I'm your host, Iris. Tessa and I are joined today by Kara Hatley. Am I saying that wrong?
14: Hallett.
15: No, and she is a death doula. She works with people and she works with pets. And today we're talking a little bit about the pets. And Kara, how do you support children who are experiencing pet loss? Because, I mean, we all have pets growing up. I think that's just part of childhood. How do you help children with that?
14: A couple different things. Number one, I believe in just being open and expressive about what's going on, as opposed to keeping any sort of like mystery. And so just being very clear, like clear, simple, plain language, because I feel like if you are not explaining things as things are happening, it can be very confusing afterwards. And I speak from experience from my childhood. So the other thing that comes to mind is involving them, having them be involved in what's going on, not hiding it. You know, it's like this is life and death. You know, you're going to be born and you're going to die. Those are the two things that are guaranteed. And trying to hide it from kids, I find can be very detrimental for the healing and the grief and the mourning. So just having them be involved to whatever degree is reasonable.
15: Do you incorporate any like spiritual or ritual elements into your work?
14: Yeah, and it always depends on the family too. As doulas, we try to come in as neutrally as possible. And so if there is a belief system in the family and they want to do rituals that are based off of a belief system, I'm happy to help with kind of whatever it is. And so, but for me personally, If there is no, you know, like religious system or anything specific that somebody wants, I like to build little altars or like memory tables. Mm-hmm. And so you can do that as they're passing or after, like a memory table. I always will light candles and incense if people want it, essential oils, things with your senses. So, yeah.
12: And how can families expect in the final moments of a pet's life? I mean, what can families expect, I'm sorry, in the final moments of a pet's life?
14: It's always different, just with people, like, just like with people, right? I mean, without getting too graphic, I can come back to the experience with Bandit, my dog. It also depends on where you're at, right? Are you mm-hmm. in the vet's office? Mm-hmm. Are you going through the process of euthanasia? Or, like my dog Bandit, he passed naturally. Mm-hmm. And so with Bandit, it was kind of prolonged. You know, I was there with him for quite a long time. His body was shaking. Mm-hmm. You know, he was going through the motions. His body was shutting down, you know, one organ by organ. And so for that, it was this kind of like prolonged experience. It was very challenging. Obviously, I'm sitting there sobbing. It's uncomfortable. You know, death can be gross. It can be hard. It can be, mm-hmm. we want it to be beautiful and lovely and all mm-hmm. these things, but it can be scary. And so just kind of like being prepared for it to not be perfect or mm-hmm. beautiful or all these things. You can do your best. When you go, that's why I think euthanasia can be so beautiful, because it's more controlled.
15: Right.
14: So you can go into this beautiful space and be present, and then it's also faster and, you know, a little bit more humane, you know, depending on circumstances.
13: Absolutely. Mm-hmm. Especially if your pet is not eating, or you can obviously tell that they're in pain. Mm-hmm. I agree. There is a level of, like, it's going to hurt you more than it's going to hurt them.
14: Yeah.
13: Just mentally. So mm-hmm. I agree. How would you say someone can create like a peaceful environment for their pet at home?
14: Yeah.
13: If that was the case and they're on the verge of passing naturally, what would you advise?
14: So if they have a favorite spot, that would be the spot that I pick. You mm-hmm. know, say they love that one little spot on the couch where their little indentation is. Mm-hmm. You know, maybe that can be their spot. Comfy blankets, the soft lighting, you know, low music, anything to just kind of like make the atmosphere for everybody more calm. So mm-hmm. your pet may or may not notice, you know, all these things that you do, but it's also, you know, for you present. And so just kind of, if you can keep yourself more calm, it's mm-hmm. easier for them too. So just, you know, comfy, like you said, if you have any last minute snacks. I've seen a lot of people give their, you know, like a dog a cheeseburger. You know, yeah. Or like chocolate, mm-hmm. like a Hershey's Kiss.
13: Like, yeah, mm-hmm. I've seen that.
14: So just, or whatever their favorite things are. So, yeah.
12: And how do you help families stay present instead of overwhelming?
14: A lot of the stuff I was talking about with kind of connecting to the senses, I think can help with stuff like that. So like, like lavender essential oils, you know, stuff that's calming. If someone's really overwhelmed, I'll have them just sit and breathe with me, you know, do box breathing or breathing exercises. Just trying to maintain as much composure as possible. Mm-hmm. Obviously it's going to be hard. You're going to cry, all these things. Mm-hmm. But anything you can do to just kind of ground yourself. And then also encouraging them to, you know, engage with touch. You know, sometimes mm-hmm. it can be scary. You don't want to get close. For me, I had my dog in my arms, mm-hmm. you know, and so engaging with touch and like letting them know it's okay to be close, and, you know, it's not scary. So
13: how would you help families navigate the grief that follows from when a pet passes?
14: So there are people that I will meet with afterwards just to talk about it. Like I said before, I find that when it comes to grief, most of what people need is just to express it. Mm-hmm. I find last year I hosted something called Grief Garden Club, where people would come and talk about their lost loved ones, their pets, their family members. And a lot of people would tell me that even just speaking it out even just speaking it out will benefit somebody's grief, because there is no timeline for it. It's going to be there. And so just facing it instead of trying to shove it down.
15: And real quick, how would you say animals have taught you about death and dying?
14: It's so different than people, mm-hmm. right? They don't necessarily know what's going on, but their body knows. Mm-hmm. You know, we are so hyper aware of death and dying and all these things, but they are just so in tune and in touch with like their natural state of being that when it's time, it's time.
15: Yeah.
14: So I think that just like the process of letting go of control, mm-hmm. you know, we can't control what happens in our lives like we want to. And when you're with pets, it's easy to see how they're able to just let go. And
15: Kara, can you give us our listeners some information on how they can reach out to you?
14: Yeah. So earnestly, the best way, I love Instagram. Mm-hmm. So Kara Hallett, K-A-R-A-H-A-L-L-E-T-T. Otherwise, you can visit thedeathnetwork.com, and I have a page there where you can go through and find all my other links. But Instagram's the fastest way to get to me.
15: Kara, thank you so much for coming on to the show. Tessa, do you have any final thoughts before we sign off?
12: I don't. Just thank you so much for your wisdom.
15: Thank you. And thank you, everyone, and have a blessed day.
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12: Welcome to Passion for Christ. I hope you're all having a great weekend. Yeah, this last week was National Day of Prayer Week. It is just so amazing. You know, we're supposed to pray every day, pray without ceasing. But it's just something to get together with those who love the Lord in a group setting and pray for our country. And I hope you guys took advantage, listeners, of taking part in that. Because I had the honor of going to the National Day of Prayer in Oceanside, and it was just so beautiful. I was able to pray for a certain amount of the culture, radio, newscasts. So, and I shared a verse, and so I want to share it with you today. The law of the Lord is perfect, converting the soul. The testimonies of the Lord is sure, making wise the simple. The statutes of the Lord are right, rejoicing the heart. The commandments of the Lord is pure, enlightening the eyes. The fear of the Lord is clean, enduring forever. The judgments of the Lord are true and righteous altogether. That's in Psalms 19, 7 through 9. So, we know God's word is powerful, so stay in your word. Read your Bible every day. I'm so excited for today's interview. If you've ever heard about Lighthouse Bible Church, their mission is make disciples and of Christ. Their vision is plant churches, and their passion, love God and people. Welcome, Pastor Patrick.
3: Thank you so much. It's great to be here.
12: Yes, it's such an honor. I was looking on social media, and I'm always looking for Bible-believing churches to have on Passion for Christ. So I'm so excited to have you here. And as we always start, I would love to hear your testimony.
3: Oh, I'd love to share it. I was so blessed to have grown up in a home where both of my parents knew the Lord. I don't remember a time in my life that I did not go to church. I was raised to pray to God and to read His Word. I remember my parents, even from a very early age, instilled in us that idea that the Bible is God's Word. It is authoritative. It's true. It's perfect. And that sort of served as a foundation for my life growing up. Early as a child, Christianity really was just about church ministry, going to church every Sunday, being a part of the children's ministry. I can't really say my heart was in it, but it was a routine and something that we had gotten used to. And that was sort of it. I remember just going to church and learning the Bible, and that was really what Christianity meant to me. Let's learn as much as you can. And so I was sort of the all-star Sunday school kid, Bible trivia nerd. I could spell Melchizedek. I could tell you how old Methuselah was. I remember one time in Sunday school, the teacher had to put up a second poster board to fit all the stars after my name. And it was really just about acquiring knowledge, learning as much as I could about the Bible. And then when I got to high school, the mentality sort of shifted, especially getting more involved in church ministry. And so Christianity for me kind of morphed into service. I was involved in children's ministry at the church. I was going to two or three Bible studies a week. I learned how to play guitar just so I could help lead worship, and started teaching at Carlsbad High School. I was part of the Christian club. I even got to teach devotionals there. And that was sort of my Christian identity. And then when I graduated high school, I went to UCSD and I joined an on-campus Bible study. And I think it's there that God kind of rocked my world. I met a group of Christians and something was different about them. And I couldn't put my finger on it. They would wake up early to read their Bible before anyone else could see them. And I remember thinking, what's the point if no one sees you? Like, if I was going to read my Bible, I would be out in the public square. I'd be out, you know, amongst the masses so everyone could see how righteous, how holy I was. And finally, it kind of dawned on me that they had a relationship with Christ. I knew a lot about him. I had grown up learning a lot. But I wasn't sure I knew him, and that terrified me. I had always grown up thinking that I became a Christian when I was five, and that was a real hard time of my life. It was around my second year of college, and I remember walking around campus and even at times audibly yelling at God, like, you can't possibly tell me all of it was nothing. I remember listing all of the things that I had done. I went to Christian club for you. I was an officer. You know, all my friends told me I was most likely to become a pastor, you know, and they were right. And I even listed the names of the people that I led to the Lord. And I remember thinking, God, there's no way that all of that was nothing. But he just very patiently and gently broke me down and brought me to a realization that while I thought I had faith, I really didn't. And as I just kind of examined my own life, I started to see a lot of the hypocrisy, a lot of the showiness of my faith, how much I desired the approval of men. And finally, a conviction kind of came upon me that I was a Pharisee. I mean, that's essentially who I was. I was a Christian for show. I wanted people to think how great I was and what a great person I was. And then when I thought back to my days in high school, yeah, when I was in the Christian club with my believing friends, I was as Christian as they come, but when I wasn't around

0: And she was very patient with me and just kind of walked me through that time. I was part of a small group, and my small group leader also took me aside and talked with me. And while it was the most humbling experience of my life, to admit, I realized I needed Christ. And I remember just praying and saying, God, I need you. I need you. I'm tired of living for myself. I'm tired of living to achieve my own glory. I want to live for your glory. I want to live for you. Mm. And yeah, it wasn't like everything all of a sudden became perfect. I still saw a lot of the hypocrisy of my life. I still was a people pleaser. But my heart was in a different place.
1: Yeah.
0: And I saw more of God working in my life, drawing me to him, enjoying scripture just for the sake of enjoying it, praying to him because I wanted to.
1: Yeah.
0: And it was just sweet to see that transformation take place.
1: I see how important that quiet time with the Lord is.
0: Mm.
1: And that is such, we see such huge transformations when someone's in the world doing drugs or partying, and then all of a sudden they stop everything and come to the Lord. But it is so amazing to say, hey, I thought I was saved at 5 years old. I love the Lord, but it was work-based. And then you examined yourself, and praise God, he showed you through those gentlemen in your college. And that was at San Diego State?
0: UCSD.
1: UCSD.
0: Yes.
1: Okay, wow. And you happened to be in a dorm with Christian guys, or was this a Christian club?
0: It was a Christian organization on campus. It was called Korean American Christian Fellowship. Which was odd in and of itself. I never really thought I would ever join a Bible study full of Asians, but my sister was part of the group, and she encouraged me to join, mostly because they invited really good speakers to come, and I'm glad I stayed. It was awkward at first. I wasn't used to being around so many Asians. I'd grown up in Carlsbad, and so I remember first walking in and seeing all of them and wanting to turn around and walk back out, but I'm glad I stayed, and God used it tremendously in my life.
1: Yeah. So you would go into this Bible study, and they were, when did you experience seeing them, having their quiet time with the Lord?
0: Well, I developed a lot of friendships, especially people in my class. We would get together all the time. And so getting to know them, seeing their lives, even starting my sophomore year, we started all living together. And so I was very much incorporated into the life of the Bible study. And so much appreciated the friendships that came out of it.
1: Yeah. And then in high school, you were a part of a Bible club. What club was that?
0: I think back then it was just called the Christian Club at Carlsbad High School.
1: Yeah.
0: And it was really sweet. It was a group of friends that loved the Lord, wanted to study his word together. And it wasn't even just limited to the lunchtime meeting. We would oftentimes get together at the beach, have bonfires, just get together and spend time just enjoying each other's company and growing in him. And it's wild to think back. I remember I had an opportunity to go back and preach at Fellowship of Christian Athletes at Carlsbad. And one of the things I did was I shared my testimony. And the advisor at the time, Bruce Astor, was still there. He was my AP history teacher at Carlsbad and the advisor for Christian Club when I was there. And I shared that even when I was in high school, I don't think I was a Christian. And I don't know if he was taken aback by that, but I just took the opportunity to tell those kids what genuine faith looks like and what it means to love the Lord with all your heart.
1: Mm-hmm.
0: And it was a wonderful opportunity, so I'm very, very grateful for it. And if anyone could learn from my life experience, I would be really thrilled.
1: Yeah. Oh, I love your testimony. And you spoke at Fellowship Christian Athletes. Now, were you in sports?
0: I was, nominally, I suppose. I wasn't super athletic. I tried. I had a lot of friends who were into sports. And it was really fun to participate, obviously, but I knew I didn't have a future in it.
1: Well, all right. So some of your friends were right that you became a pastor. So share about that.
0: Yeah. So I was in

0: college. I was a European history major at UCSD and a philosophy minor, which was odd because I had gone in my whole life. I'd always wanted to be a doctor, and I was, I guess, a joy to my parents. You know, they didn't have to convince me to want to be a doctor. I wanted to be a doctor. But I got to UCSD and I realized how much I disliked science. Well, not because it was difficult. I just didn't enjoy being in class at all. And so thought to myself, maybe let's do something a little bit more interesting. I remember I switched over to become a poli-sci major. And my first upper division class, the professor cracked a joke about Ronald Reagan and everyone laughed and I had no idea what he was talking about. So I was like, wait, maybe this isn't for me. So I switched over to history and I loved it. But I didn't know what I was going to do with it. I thought maybe I could teach. And so it was around my third year of college that I was thinking, what am I going to do? And I'd always had sort of an inkling, just a seed of a desire to maybe pursue full-time ministry. And so I started just picking people's brains about it, all my friends, the leaders at the church, my pastor at the time, and even my own family, and just asking them, what do you think? And it was interesting that unanimously, they were all saying, I think that would be really great for you. And so of all the people in my life, I was the one that had the least confidence. I was always just like, God, I don't need to do this. I'd love to just serve in the church without doing this full time, but everyone seemed to think this is something I should pursue. And so gradually I just kind of got into it. I made the decision to go to seminary, but all the while still praying, God, you can yank me at any time. I have no problem. If you don't want me here, I don't want to be here. And so that was sort of my attitude. And then even after I graduated seminary, I remember talking to my pastor and saying, I'm happy to do this as a lay guy. I'm just, you know, I can go find a job and serve as much as I can in the church. And it was probably a few years into it that I realized maybe I should stop saying that. This is pretty clear. This is where God wants me to be.
1: Yeah. Amen. So share a little bit about your church.
0: Oh, yeah. Lighthouse is amazing. It was an independent church plant. We didn't have a mama church. We weren't part of a denomination. I had heard about Pastor John Kim through the grapevine. We had a lot of mutual connections, mutual friends. I knew people in his family, but I had never met him. Lighthouse began as a prayer meeting of three families and turned into a small summer Bible study. That's when I got in and got to meet the group there. A lot of them were from the Bible study that I was part of at UCSD. And we just started studying the Bible together and wondering what God will do with this. This was back in 1998, and there was a lot of prayer, a lot of just seeking the Lord in it. And in December of 1998, one of our guys found a small church meeting in Scripps Ranch who was willing to rent out a space for us on Sunday afternoons. And so that kind of became the beginnings of Lighthouse Bible Church. On May 2nd, 1999, that was our official kind of inaugural service to let the community know we're here. And it's just been a blessing to be a part of ever since. I was a college senior when the church first started and then went off to seminary, graduated in 2004, and that's when the church brought me on full time.
1: Wow.
0: I served as the college pastor for about 9 or 10 years before my pastor, John Kim, pulled me into his office and asked me what I thought about church planting. And he had just come off of a sabbatical, and my wife and I had talked to each other during that time, and I told her, John's had a lot of time to think, and I'm convinced he's going to come back and want a church plant. I think we should be ready to go. And so we started praying. It got to the point where we actually called family and said, we're probably going to be leaving here pretty soon. But then when John got back from his sabbatical, he pulled me into his office and told me about church planting. And I said, John, we're already ready. And he was so encouraged by that. But about a week later, he pulled me into the office again and said, what do you think about me going and you staying and helping the church here? And I said, I think you're crazy. I'd never heard of that before. And I didn't know how the rest of the church would take that. And to my shock, the rest of the church was actually very supportive. The leaders were very supportive. And that's kind of how it all started. So in 2010, John left to go church plant. He planted Lighthouse San Jose and asked me to stay behind in San Diego and help out here.
1: So he's in San Jose now.
0: Well, he kind of kept going. So he eventually planted another Lighthouse church in Los Angeles.
1: Okay.
0: And so that's kind of where he was. And he recently handed the reins over to his associate there.
1: Wow.
0: And is kind of involved in a ministry called the Masters Academy International. And he's ministering to pastors and churches in Southeast Asia and specifically Korea. And so it's been a sweet ministry, and God's using him in a great way.
1: Yeah, that is so amazing. Now, how many churches are in California right now?
0: Of the Lighthouse churches, we eventually got to four. We're down to two. And so, yeah, just different circumstances. Yeah. But sorry, three. We're down. We had at one point we had five.
1: Yeah. Okay.
0: So we're down to three. We have one in Los Angeles, one in Orange County, and one here in San Diego.
1: Okay. And where can people find your church?
0: So we just recently moved into a new building. We are in the University City area, right off the 805 freeway in Governor. And so if they go to our website, lighthousebc.com, the information is all there. Lighthousebc, like Bible Church, .com. 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
1: Oh, I love it. Now, can you share a little bit of service times? What's going on in the church?
0: Yeah, so currently we have two services at 8:30 and 10:45. We're a fairly conservative ministry that's really centered on the preaching of God's word. That is so important to us. That's what you're going to get. I remember one time we had a visitor come, and he was a Jewish man, and different members from the church had met him and sort of started getting to know him. And it even got to the point where he started bringing his family. And finally, one of the members asked him, well, you're Jewish. Why do you keep coming to Lighthouse? And his response was really encouraging to me. He said, well, your pastor teaches the Bible, and I want to know what the Bible says. And so that's why he was coming. And my goal every Sunday when I open up God's word is for everyone to walk away thinking, I understand that passage better than when I first came in.
1: Absolutely.
0: And I know what it means for my life. I know what I'm supposed to do about it. And so that's really so important to me.
1: Yeah, that is wonderful. And so before we close, I would love for you just to spend a couple minutes. We have about 5 minutes left. Share your favorite verse or go from there and just share about it.
0: Yeah, I always tell people my favorite verse is the last one I preached. But
1: there you go.
0: I think a verse that's kind of stuck with me my entire life has been Romans 5:8. It's a verse, if anyone presses me on what my favorite verse is, that's the one I always go back to. But God demonstrates his own love toward us in that while we were yet sinners, Christ died for us. And I love this verse for its simplicity. It doesn't take a lot of hermeneutical gymnastics to understand it. You don't have to unearth the complexities of the grammar. I just love the simplicity of the message here. So many people, when they think about saving faith, you talk to them and they say, well, what you say sounds really great. There's just so many things in my life I need to work out, things that I'd like to straighten out before I commit myself to Christ. And I always tell them, you can't. You can't. We don't have it in us. We are fallen. We are enslaved to our sin. Ephesians 2 tells us that we're dead in our sins and our trespasses. We're by nature children of wrath. We are dependent on a God to save us. We're dependent on him to work it out in our hearts and to transform us, to give us eyes of faith, to be gracious to us. Salvation's his work, right? It's not a result of our own works. And that's what I love about Romans 5:8. It doesn't say that God demonstrates his own love toward us and that while we were working to come to him. He met us there. It says that while we were still sinners, Christ died for us. We can't work our way to him. We can't come to a place where we even qualify for salvation. God doesn't say, hey, fix these four things first and then I'll do the rest. He sees us in our fallen state. He sees us in our spiritual desperation, and he rescues us. There's a great song by the band Switchfoot called The Economy of Mercy, and I've always loved that song. And the chorus says, in the economy of mercy, I am a poor and begging man in the currency of grace. And I think that's a great explanation of what it means to be saved by the grace of God. I bring nothing to the table except my sin.
1: Yeah.
0: And he saves me by his grace.
1: Amen. Oh, you know, it's so important, and it's great how God worked in your life and that time, and you recognized it. And let's say a listener is saying, hey, God is working in me. Now what do I do? I'm tuning in right now. I hear your story, Pastor Patrick. Now what do I do?
0: Yeah. I think it's really important to understand the message of the gospel and understand our absolute need for Christ, to understand that that's why he came. He went to the cross to die for us, to pay our penalty, so that we could live, so that we could be forgiven. And that is our only hope, to trust in him, to turn from our sins, and to trust in him by faith, and to follow him, right?
1: That's right.
0: That's really what it is. I would encourage anyone listening, find a church that opens the Bible. 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Not pastors that are just telling cute stories, telling funny jokes. Find a church that explains what God says to you, and that'll be your greatest help.
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14: Addictions, mental illness, trauma, anxiety, depression, and homelessness are often ignored. Light in the World covers these topics. Let's start the conversation. There is hope. Now here's your host, Dr. Julie Hayden.
15: Hi, everyone, and welcome back. I am very excited. We are so close to having our post-White House meeting coming up next Wednesday. If you're listening to the radio show live, it's next Wednesday on the 13th. And we're going to be down at Marina Village, and we're going to be looking at what we went over at the White House for the Summit on Addiction and Mental Health and Homelessness. And really looking at, when you look at homelessness, how you do need to carefully examine addiction and mental health. That it's all tied together in a deep way, and that was really presented well at the summit. And one of the goals out of it was to compile a toolkit for the nation. So anybody working with addiction, mental health, homelessness, and all the factors we've talked about on this show, it would be in that toolkit so people know what are the best practices. So that toolkit's still coming out. I don't know if you noticed, but there was a policy put out on how we're going to approach addiction treatment and, you know, the problems we've had with addiction nationwide. That was released. It's not the toolkit, but it definitely has similar themes in it, and the toolkit should come soon. So that's exciting. And so if you want to learn more about it, go to one of our websites, gorhombus.com or ECTLC, find me, email me, and I'd love to see you there and be a part, help us be a part of the solution. There'll be some great networking. There's a team of sheriffs out of LA that have gained attention, and apparently they're going to actually meet with Trump. That's how good they are at what they do. And it's how they approach homelessness, the encampment cleanups. They've gained national and international attention, and they were at the White House. We really resonated with their model, and they really resonated with the Rhombus model. So they're coming on Wednesday. So they'll be down here. We're going to give them a tour of ECTLC after. So that'll be fun. And just the networking's been great. So come, you'll meet a lot of people that are really trying to make an impact to decrease street homelessness in San Diego. Not just because we want beautiful San Diego, but also because those are human lives that can do great things. So find me on a website, email me, get a hold of me, and I'd love to have you there. today we're going to jump into a topic, boundaries. And one of the reasons we bring these topics on this show is the information we might bring and teach to those who are homeless or struggling with addiction, or those in a homeless situation that are trying to get their life back together. It's the same information everyone needs. And so when I talk about it here, it might be something you use, you teach your family. It might be something that you bring to your church or your community. These are deep issues everybody is dealing with in life. And so, yes, we teach these basic life management skills to those who are in crisis and they're needing to learn these tools to do well long term, but they also benefit anyone. It's what I've used. It's what my husband's used. Dr. Ray Hayden is in the back end, always putting these together. And some of his information he's taught me from day one, 25 years ago. And I've used it, and now we get to share it with everyone. So it's a great setup. You have me here, but in the back end, he's put a lot of time into developing the most important information to share with the world and that content development. So today we're going to talk about boundaries. Boundaries are something we lean on heavily across everything we do. We teach it in classes at East County Transitional Living Center. We teach it at Genesis Recovery. We work through it with practicum students who are doing their first counseling experience at one of our entities. We use it with our domestic violence offender groups, with La Mesa Counseling and Rhombus Counseling. And it shows up at the organizational level as part of the Rhombus model. We've talked about the Rhombus model, the what's gained attention nationally as a possible model for any social recovery transformation. And the reason boundary shows up everywhere is simple. What makes something a principle in our model is that it scales. It shows up across different roles, different environments, and different stages of life. Boundaries are one of those things, not just in one setting. CEOs deal with boundaries. Clinicians deal with boundaries. People trying to rebuild their lives deal with boundaries. Everyone runs into the same underlining question. How do I manage what is under my control, my responsibility? If there's no goal, if there's no direction, then time, money, and decisions become a free-for-all. And that's not necessarily wrong, but most people are trying to move towards something. A life that's stable, a life that works, a life that has meaning and purpose. And the moment that becomes the aim, there's some goal in front of you, resources start to matter. And boundaries are how those resources get directed. One of the ways we approach boundaries is as a lens, not just a rule, a way of looking at situations. A way of asking what gets access, what's being filtered, what's being protected, and what is not. Once you start seeing it in this way, you start noticing the same pattern everywhere. In a cell, in our body, what gets in, what gets out. In relationships, what's okay, what's not. In organizations, who decides what. In your own life, what you say yes to and what you don't. It's the same pattern, different scale. And that matters because it means this just isn't advice. It's a pattern that shows up anywhere. Something is trying to hold together over time. One way to make this practical is through stewardship. Stewardship means you are responsible for what's under your care, your time, your body, maybe your children, your attention, your resources, your job. Boundaries define where that responsibility begins and ends. What is yours to manage and what is not? For some people, this is straightforward. For others, especially those who have experienced trauma, it can be more complicated. Some have had their boundaries violated. Some were never taught. They were allowed to have them. So when we teach boundaries, we're not just teaching a skill. We're helping people rebuild clarity around what belongs to them and what doesn't, what's their responsibility and what's not, what's under their control and what's not. One of the most important ideas is that a boundary is not a wall. It's a gate. A wall blocks everything. A gate regulates flow. At the cellular level in our bodies, this is how life works. Nutrients get in, waste goes out. Simple. And this is regulated. We have lots of systems in our body to regulate this process. People are the same way. If everything comes in, you're going to have a person overloaded. If everything is blocked, nothing grows. So the function of a boundary is not restriction, it's regulation. That makes things simple. Say a family decides they want to go on vacation for a year. Now there's a goal. At that moment, the goal exists, something changes. They start setting aside a percentage of their income. They're no longer just spending, they're allocating. That money now has a purpose. So when something comes up, a repair, a request to borrow money, they have to decide. Not because they don't care, but because the money is already spoken for. Now imagine they shift their goal, and instead of a vacation, they want to save for a house. Now the boundaries shift. Spending tightens, vacations might even get delayed. Same resources, different goal, so different boundaries. The goal didn't just change the outcome. It changed what needed to be protected. And that's the point. Time and money are not infinite. Boundaries are how they get directed toward something that matters. This becomes even more visible in organizations. When you start something, there are endless ideas about how things should be done. Different personalities, different preferences, different assumptions. Without boundaries, those ideas don't integrate, they collide. And the result is not innovation, it's drift or conflict. The organization becomes a collection of uncoordinated decisions made by people who are not responsible for the whole system. Boundaries in a business are created through structure. Meetings collect information, flowing up. Trainings set expectations, flowing down. And the operating system holds the line. Because without that, under pressure, people take shortcuts. They go around the system. And I'm sure you've all seen this. At the cost shows up later. And the cost shows up later. Rework, cleanup, correction, usually carried by the people already holding the most responsibility. Boundaries exist to prevent that. When boundaries aren't clear, things don't stay open. They become chaotic. Everything feels urgent. Everything feels important. Everything gets access. And you start to see patterns: overcommitment, burnout, confusion, breakdowns in relationship. It's not usually because people don't care. It's because nothing is filtered. There's no gate. And without that, nothing stabilizes. When we teach boundaries, we don't teach them one way. We teach them from different angles because it isn't a one-time lesson. It's something people build over time. One of the first things we talk about is what to expect. And I'll let you in on something. It's resistance. People push back. The moment you have a boundary, expect the resistance. Situations push back. Even people's own habits push back against that boundary. Because boundaries change patterns. If nothing pushes back, you're probably not holding the boundary yet. We also teach how to communicate boundaries clearly, because unclear boundaries get frustration. And there's a balance. Too few boundaries and things collapse. Too many boundaries and nothing moves. And then there's maintenance. Boundaries don't hold themselves. They require attention, consistency, and energy. And that's why it's something people practice over time. And this is why we also teach conflict, not because something is wrong, but because something changed. You changed access. You changed expectations. You changed patterns. And when patterns change, there's friction. Conflict isn't a failure. It's often the first sign the boundary is real. So we teach people how to move through it, how to stay steady, how to communicate clearly, how to not collapse the boundary or overcorrect it. Over time, things stabilize. But at the beginning, conflict is part of the process. So if there's one thing to take from this, is that boundaries aren't something you add to your life to make it more controlled. They show up when your life starts to move in a direction that matters. Because once something matters, you can't give everything equal access anymore. From a person to a family to an organization, anything that lasts is managing what gets in and what gets out. Not to restrict life, but to allow it to hold. So I want to take this and kind of apply it to several different areas. First, I want to kind of zoom in at ECTLC, East County Transitional Living Center. We are working with those who were homeless, oftentimes on the street, sometimes couch surfing or living in their car. Sometimes they've been homeless for years, and sometimes they've just been recently homeless. You kind of get it all. Sometimes people have been in addiction, they come from trauma, maybe justice involved in the criminal system, and they're homeless. Sometimes you have somebody that was in a car accident, their life changed forever. And the consequences, they're homeless. So there's lots of different reasons people show up there. But there is a theme, and one theme is trauma, whether it's childhood trauma or whether it's recent trauma, that tends to be a theme. And when they first come to us, everything's chaotic. Everything's not stabilized. You know, it's inconsistent. It's intense. We talk about the fight or flight response where people, you know, feel like their life's in danger. You know, they can't rest. They can't be calm. They've been living in survival mode for so long. So when we teach boundaries, this is one thing that comes in is first we start as we have them get stabilized, where they can feel safe. That's kind of number one. We talk about it in phases, remember? So first, the stabilization. First is feeling safe, having food, having shelter, all those Maslow hierarchy of needs. And then once they're stable, you know, we move into these life management skills. Well, boundaries is at the top because oftentimes once they're stable, their minds come back, their fight or flight's turned off, they're clean and sober. They start seeing what they want out of life. They see what they want for their family. They see what they want for their health. They see what they want in their job. Once a person starts seeing what they want in their future, which you could call a vision for the future, you know, what are their goals for their future? Once they start seeing it, it naturally shifts how their life looks, the decisions they make. And that's going to be through boundaries, like we just talked about. So if they want to get a job, be independent, get a house, get an apartment, live on their own, take care of their family, if all these start coming in front of them, they've got to start changing their behaviors in the moment. They have to start changing their thinking patterns, their relationships, the people they used to connect with that are a bad environment and they, you know, pull them towards something negative. They have to stop those relationships. Sometimes they're putting boundaries and stopping relationships with their parents, with their siblings, with their cousins. You know, these family members they've had in their life for years, they actually have to start putting boundaries and say, actually, I'm not coming to the family event because it's unhealthy and it's going to take them to a place that they don't want for their future. They don't want for their kids. So those boundaries start coming up in relationships. Sometimes that's very difficult. We have these messages that tell us, oh no, you always have to have that relationship with your family member. It doesn't mean you have to cut them off completely. Not that that couldn't happen, but it could be that the boundary needs to come in place. I'm not going to your house. You have to come to mine. I'm not going to participate in that activity. The boundaries start being placed because they're protecting. They're protecting their kids. They're protecting their sobriety. They're protecting the stability they need in their life to do well long term. The boundaries start coming out. So you could see it with family. Sometimes you see it in activities. You know, maybe they had hobbies or, you know, things in their life that just is not going to get them the goals that they have now today. So they had patterns that they had in their life with their hobbies and their friends and, you know, activities they would feel comfortable participating in. All of a sudden, now that they have a goal for a healthy life or a healthy family or maybe a job that they want to get, maybe they want to go into the military or they want to go into, you know, some kind of a job that they know their current behaviors is not going to work. They can't get that goal. They have to start changing, and that's going to require those boundaries. Maybe they have to place boundaries on their what they eat. The activities they do in their life, maybe the exercise has to be a part of it because they need to be in good physical condition for the job they're going after. I just want it to be real. And at ECTLC, when people are moving from being stabilized into getting goals for the future and starting to prepare for that, you're going to see those boundaries and it's going to start taking shape. Something that happens in that environment, though, is people could feel guilty for putting up boundaries. So if you come from a background where you've had to, you know, worry about everybody else, worry about everybody else's feelings and emotions, worry about everybody else's desires and what they want from you, it could feel very selfish and uncomfortable to set a boundary. So one aspect of this is to make sure your goals are good goals, that they're good for you, for your life. If you have a faith background and you have that relationship with God, are they goals that line up with what God wants for your life and what would be in His will? You know, we can't always know what God has planned for us, but there's enough in scripture to say what not to do. So if you have goals, you know, are they lined up with your faith and what you believe God wants for your life? If you've got those good goals in front of you, and some are just obvious, do you want a healthy future for your family? I mean, what better goal can you have? So if you start having these goals, there's probably some real natural goal out of your job situation. You know, there's some good goals you can have that you can feel very confident. If you've got that good goal and it requires boundaries, you can feel a lot more confident in setting those boundaries. But you might have to work against unhealthy patterns from your past where you feel guilty for setting a boundary, where you have to tell somebody, no, I cannot give you that money because I have something that I'm working toward that's worth protecting. So that's ECTLC. Same thing comes at Genesis Recovery when we're working with people in addiction. And sometimes, again, you might have an addiction, people that are putting their responsibility on everybody else. And so it's kind of the opposite. Of course, every person's different, but that's just a theme you might see, is that they've blamed others for so long for the difficulties that are theirs that they have the consequence for. So because my parents didn't pay for this or bail me out of jail or, you know, all this, now I'm homeless. Now I'm stuck in my addiction. I had to go use because of all the things that other people did to me. So it could be reverse where they're putting their responsibility on others. And sometimes it feels very valid because they had lots of difficulty happen that you wouldn't want in anybody's life. And they had to go through that. And that was difficult. So it feels like other people's responsibility. And yet, if they don't take responsibility and hold their own boundaries for their behaviors, for their choices, nothing's going to change. Nothing is in their control. It's all up to the world and fate and other people. And that's no place to live. If your future is dependent on what everybody else is doing around you, there's no hope. That's giving too much to others when it's your responsibility to hold. You can't go back and change the past, but you can absolutely take responsibility today for what's in your control, your health, your body, your kids, your decisions, your sobriety. There's a lot that is in your control that you can set boundaries for to protect your future. So those are two kind of extreme examples of where somebody might feel guilty putting boundaries and somebody's the opposite. You know, they're putting their responsibility on everybody else. And there's that sweet spot in between. And that's why we use that metaphor of a gate. if you have a wall, then all the bad that is inside you stays and you can't let the good in. And you also can't, you know, get rid of some of the bad. It's not helpful to put up walls for everybody and not allow any growth or progress in your life. It's also not helpful to have a free-for-all where you don't have a clear picture. What's your boundary? What's your responsibility? And it's fuzzy because that means you don't have a goal and you don't have hope for making progress in the future. So that gate to let the bad out, to let the good in, that gate to set that boundary, to have clear what's your responsibility. And when you set those boundaries, protect them because you know what they're protecting is valuable. It's a valuable goal for your future that you're using that boundary to protect. You're protecting your physical health. You're protecting your family. You're protecting your goal for your job, your future. That's going to be valuable. And that's going to be protecting those boundaries with all you got. And at first, everybody might attack those boundaries and be very upset. And you'll feel this in your fam way more than anywhere, possibly at work. You set the boundary and you're not taking the weight of somebody else's job and you're making them hold their own. It's going to be uncomfortable for a bit. They're going to be upset, but they'll get it. They'll respect that boundary. It'll calm back down. So the conflict and the intensity and it might have a high point and then settle. So be ready to protect the boundary and be ready to handle that intensity at the beginning, the conflict that will likely stabilize and everybody will hopefully respect your boundary, or they might not be in your life because whatever goal that is that you have is worth protecting. For a lot of people out there that we help, it's protecting a healthy life. And we all want that. And we want that for our kids. So hopefully you gain something for yourself in remembering the value and purpose of boundary. And hopefully you realize that this is a concept everybody needs. Are you going to learn it? Who are you going to teach around you? Any content that we bring that's a principle that we drumbeat, it's because it would change a life for the better. Now, we do come from a faith-based perspective and we watch God change lives like nothing else, but we have layers and layers of good, valuable resources that we could teach people. And it's how humans work and it's God's creation. So hopefully you take this information and you think, who can I share it with? How could I live it and practice it? And who can I share it with? This could work for your family and your life, for your loved ones. It could be brought into a job environment and it can be used at an organizational level. I hope you gain value. I look forward to next week. And I hope some of you go find me online and reach out about the post-White House meeting we're having regarding San Diego and San Diego's future. Thank you, everyone. And I'll look forward to talking with you next week.
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24: Well, good afternoon and welcome to True Choices for Life, your inside look at a pro-life medical clinic right here in San Diego, where we share real stories and heartfelt conversations from the front lines of helping women and men facing an unexpected pregnancy. I'm your host, Camille Kasson, and thank you so much for joining us today. You know, this weekend is Mother's Day weekend, and we have a rich heritage of honoring our mothers on the second Sunday of May. You know, I was really curious to find out the when, the why, and the how this wonderful tradition began. So when I did the research, what I found is a rich, fascinating history of honoring mothers. It's really interesting, the history of honoring mothers. It actually goes back all the way to ancient Egypt, if you can believe that. You know, the Egyptians held an annual festival to honor Isis, which was one of their most popular goddesses of ancient Egypt. You know, Isis represented, quote, the ideal mother and wife, which is really interesting that they had an actual goddess that they thought represented the ideal mother and wife, where we know in Proverbs 31, God's representation of what a wife and mother and a woman should be is very different. And the history of honoring mothers in our country dates all the way back to 1914. And Mother's Day in the United States has a history all of its own. And it's much more complicated than Hallmark greeting cards might lead you to believe. There were repeated efforts to establish a Mother's Day holiday and conflicting ideas about what it should stand for and how it should be observed. Possibly from a call to women to improve global policymaking and seek peace, to a day to honor women's work and role in the family, the history of the holiday reveals multiple insights into how mothers shape the world. Julie Ward Howe, who's best known as the author of The Battle Hymn of the Republic, she was an abolitionist, she was a women's rights advocate, and she was also a peace activist. In 1870, she was horrified by the death and destruction that she had witnessed during the Civil War. So she issued what has come to be known as her Mother's Day Proclamation. It was originally called An Appeal to Womanhood Throughout the World, which I love that title. In it, Howe urged the creation of an international body of women who could find ways to avoid war and bloodshed. Well, it didn't exactly happen. So what Howe did is she sought to establish an annual Mother's Day for Peace to be celebrated in June. You know, it happened for a little while in a couple of places, but unfortunately that fizzled out. So the version of Mother's Day that we celebrated today is more directly rooted in the work of Anne Jarvis and her daughter, Anna Jarvis, who established the holiday to honor her mother. Frustratingly for the younger Jarvis, most people don't celebrate it today that she originally intended. Now, her mom, Anna Marie Reeve Jarvis, she lived 1832 to 1905. She had more than a dozen children. And tragically, during those times, most of them died from diseases such as diphtheria or measles, which were really common during her day in the Appalachian area of Virginia, which is now known as West Virginia, where she lived. Jarvis worked hard in her community to try to help other mothers and families avoid the tragedies that she suffered. And Anne organized mother's work clubs and promoted special mother's work days where women would collaborative, like collect trash and undertake other projects to improve their local environmental conditions to help prevent the diseases that tragically took her children's lives. You know, it's really a great testimony to the idea that when we collaborate around a common goal, much could be done to ease suffering. The focus of Jarvis's work changed when the war struck. Her region was deeply divided by the Civil War. Local soldiers fought on both sides of the conflict, and the guerrilla warfare was rampant and bloody and really difficult to navigate. Jarvis insisted that the women's groups that she organized help not only the Confederate soldiers, but also the Union troops who were sick and wounded. So she wanted both of the troops to get together, and she worked to promote peace and unity following the war. In 1868, despite threats of violence, she organized a Mother's Friendship Day to bring the families from both sides of the war together to help restore a sense of community. I just love that idea that she wanted to get all people together. And it kind of reminds me of a little bit of the political climate that we're in right now, that we see people only on the left and only on the right. And when we're even talking about pro-life issues, which is what True Choices for Life really is all about, you know, we tend to put people in the pro-choice side and the pro-life side. But really, we want to be able to collaborate and work together to reach a common goal. And I feel like Mother's Day and the work of Jarvis when she was dealing with people in the Civil War, that was her heart. She wanted to get people together and be able to organize a Mother's Friendship Day where the families from both sides of the war could help restore a sense of community. And I pray and hope that we can do that here in San Diego and beyond. You know, it's possible that Howe's proclamation 2 years later was inspired by Jarvis because the two knew each other. But at the very least, Jarvis and Howe shared the belief that women, and especially mothers, were best suited to bring people together with a goal of peace. After Anne Jarvis's death, her daughter, Anna Jarvis, she lived from 1864 to 1948, she set out to honor her mother's legacy by establishing a National Mother's Day on the second Sunday in May, the day that her mom had died. Anna, who was never married and she didn't have any children of her own, did not focus the holiday on peace activism, but on the idea of honoring one's own mother. For Anna Jarvis, a holiday devoted to moms was not sentimental fluff, but a deeply held belief of honoring our mothers. Anna Jarvis wanted everyone to write a heartfelt letter of gratitude to their mother on Mother's Day, and not just signing a greeting card. That didn't really count in her eyes. She also chose white carnations as an emblem. But the heart of the idea is that she wanted the children to be able to write their mom a heartfelt letter and tell the mom in writing how much they loved her, how much they cared for her, how much she meant to them. And I can speak only for myself. I am a mom. I'm a mom of a 25-year-old son, that when he writes me a heartfelt letter, that is like

It's now 112 years old. That's a cause for celebration. After Anna succeeded in making Mother's Day a national holiday, she soon grew discontented because she noticed an increase in commercialization of the celebration. What she had wanted to be an earnest holy day had become, in her eyes, a crass holiday benefiting florists and greeting card companies and candy companies, more than honoring the mothering work done by women. Anna was so distraught over the way Americans observed the holiday that she worked so hard to establish that she started a petition to have it recalled in 1943. Tragically, 5 years later, she died penniless in a sanitarium where her bills were paid, ironically, by the very greeting card companies and florists she despised. It's really sad. It shows you sometimes how commercialism of what she considered a holy day to honor her mother ate away at her soul. But you know, Anna didn't die in vain. Today, Mother's Day provides an excellent opportunity to reflect on and honor the role of mothers in our own families and in the rich and complicated history of our nation. So if you're just joining us, you're listening to True Choices for Life, your inside look at a pro-life medical clinic where we share real stories from the front lines of serving women and men facing unexpected pregnancies. And today, since it's Mother's Day weekend, we're focusing on Mother's Day. You know, from the beginning, God created women to be nurturers. Loving, kind. I also believe that mothers are the CEO of the family, so to speak. In the Proverbs 31 woman, she is revered for watching over her family, for providing food not only for her household, but also for her female servants. She's a businesswoman, she's a wife, she's a mother, she's a seamstress. She cares for the poor and needy. She provides merchants with sashes from the linen garments that she makes. She's quite the woman. She's smart, she's creative, she's kind, and she's of noble character. Her children call her blessed because not only does she care for them, but she extends her generosity to others. She makes wise decisions. She helps provide for her household by buying and selling land and garments, and she is clothed with strength and dignity. And I love that. I love the way that the Bible says she's clothed with strength and dignity. Gosh, I aspire to be more like her. She's almost an unattainable figure, but definitely one to be admired and to pattern our lives after. The Proverbs 31 woman is the ideal woman we strive to be, but motherhood is so much more than just having children. As miraculous as that is, it is miraculous. It's miraculous. It's painful. It's excruciatingly laborious and painful. Can I get a witness out there, ladies? You ladies that have had children, we know how painful it is, but we also know once the baby comes, it's all worth it. We might remember the pain, but we are so grateful when that baby comes because it's worth it. Motherhood is the awe-inspiring privilege of having children, of creating a unique human being that grows inside our bodies. It's like otherworldly. It's extraordinary. It's supernatural, primarily because it's ordained by God, our Creator. And even with the modern medical advances that we have, you know, we still don't fully understand how the bones grow in utero. There's still many, many things that we don't understand about how the child grows. It's miraculous. It's mysterious. And we're awestruck at the Creator that He chose us as women to be able to bear children. Yet, over the past 50 to 60 years, our society has systematically chipped away at the dignity of motherhood. Feminism has sold women a bill of goods. It's a radical lie that suggests that women, you don't need to be married, you don't need to have children, motherhood is antiquated. You know, we've progressed and we've evolved. But we've evolved into what?
it's kind of a snob.

0: arrogant posture and attitude to say that we don't need to, you know, have this miraculous thing of motherhood, and that's beneath us. We've evolved. And now I want to make sure that I'm careful to say that I'm not saying that all women must become mothers. You know, many women suffer the heartbreak of infertility, of miscarriage, of loss, of a previous abortion, and we grieve with you. What I'm trying to address is the overarching cultural narrative that motherhood is beneath women, that having a career is the ultimate achievement, even at the expense of marriage, of family, and relationships. And I've seen it, and I believe that this has contributed to the emptiness and the loneliness that many women experience later in life. You know, God designed the family structure from the beginning. He created male and female with complementary attributes to reflect his image, and that's the design for society. That's the foundation for a flourishing society. Because motherhood is not a curse. It's a blessing. It's a miracle, and it's a gift. You know, for any of you listening out there today who aren't a mom, who desire to be a mom, or you can't be a mom, or you've experienced miscarriage or abortion, we see you and we acknowledge your pain. For those of you who've had an abusive or an absent mom, remember that there is a Heavenly Father who will never leave you. He'll never forsake you. He knows your grief. He knows your heartbreak. He knows your pain, and you're not alone. Mother's Day reminds us to honor our moms. You know, the moms, we're imperfect, we're flawed, but moms are sacrificial. You know, I think back of my own mom. Unfortunately, she passed away a couple years, but she raised five children as a single mom in the 70s and 80s, which was pretty unheard of back then. I really admired her courage to go back to school when she was in her 40s to become a nurse and provide for her children. And nursing was the perfect profession for her, because considering that she had five kids and one of my brothers was accident prone, I think nursing really fit her well. My brother Mark always seemed to have a broken bone, stitches, broken leg. He was always doing something, always having some injury. And when I was younger, I was a competitive swimmer. On the very day that I broke a state swimming record, I was 10 years old. My brother broke his wrist after falling out of a tree fort. And I'm like, well, thanks, bro. You just took my glory from me, because now my mom had to go and she kind of celebrated with me. That's so great, honey. I'm so glad you broke the record. And then on the other hand, she had to go off to the emergency room with my brother Mark because he broke his wrist because he fell out of the tree fort that he made. So, you know, Mark, I still forgive you. It's okay. Even if you're listening, I forgive you. But you know what? That's kind of the life of a mom. You know, she has to deal with her elated 10-year-old daughter basking in her glory, and then she has to rush to the emergency room with her 12-year-old son with a broken wrist. And so I'm sure that there's many of you out there that have stories of how moms do it all. They multitask, and we love them for it. You know, mothers give, they give wholeheartedly. From pregnancy through childbirth and throughout our lives, mothers give sacrificially, and it is one of life's greatest joys. I really think that mothers reflect the heart of Jesus, because he gave his life as a sacrifice for us, and I know most moms would give their lives for their children. You know, this Mother's Day, we're invited to slow down and remember that motherhood, whether lived out through birth, adoption, mentoring, sacrifice, or quiet faithfulness, matters deeply. It always has. You know, motherhood has always existed at the intersection of strength and sacrifice. It carries joys that are indescribable and burdens that are often unseen. A mother's work rarely earns applause, but yet it forms the foundation upon which families, communities, and entire nations are built. Much of what mothers do, it happens quietly. Late nights, early mornings, prayers whispered in the dark, meals prepared, wounds kissed, hard conversations held with wisdom and tenderness. These moments may never make headlines, but they do echo throughout the generations. And even scripture reflects this truth again and again, starting from Eve, the very first mother, to Hannah, who poured out her grief before the Lord, to Mary, who bore the Savior of the world. Motherhood has always involved faith, humility, and courage. Each story reminds us that God often chooses ordinary women to carry out extraordinary purposes. Their obedience, their perseverance, and their love shape lives long before the world takes notice. You know, motherhood is not lived out perfectly, nor should it be idealized in ways that, you know, ignore its difficulty. Honestly, mothers experience exhaustion, discouragement, self-doubt, and moments of failure. Yet somehow, through grace, they rise again. They love again. They give again. That is the quiet miracle of motherhood. Not the absence of struggle, but the presence of enduring love despite it. You know, in today's culture, the value of motherhood is often minimized or misunderstood. You know what we do in America particularly is we praise productivity, we praise independence and visibility while overlooking the sacred significance of nurturing life. Whether that life is carried for 9 months or loved faithfully for decades, motherhood cannot be reduced to a role or a season. It's a lifelong calling that leaves an indelible imprint on both the giver and the receiver. You know, this Mother's Day, it's important to acknowledge that motherhood takes many forms. Some women mother through adoption, foster care, grandparenting, teaching, mentoring, or even opening up their homes and hearts to those who need guidance and stability. Others carry the title in ways marked by loss. Children gone too soon, relationships broken, dreams unfulfilled. But their motherhood is no less real. It's no less meaningful and no less worthy of honor. For those moms out there who are weary, maybe you feel unseen or unappreciated, know that your labor matters. And scripture reminds us that nothing done in love is ever wasted. Your faithfulness has eternal significance, even when the results are not immediately visible. And for those of you out there who struggle on Mother's Day, those navigating infertility, miscarriage, abortion regret, or complicated family relationships, this day holds space for both grief and hope. You're not forgotten. God is near to the brokenhearted, and His mercy meets us in every deep place of pain. Healing is possible, and restoration is real, because we serve a great big God who loves you more than you can ever imagine. Motherhood also reminds us of our responsibility towards each other. As a society, how we treat mothers, especially those facing unexpected or difficult pregnancies, reveals much about our values as a society. True compassion doesn't stop at words. It extends to action, to support, and to presence. 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We're right here in the community. 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And so this Mother's Day weekend, call your mom. 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And because of supporters like you, they walk out with hope, a plan, and the courage to choose life. 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
12: 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This is Lost in Translation. 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
13: Did you know that there is a relationship between worrying and commitment? And it's very easy to understand. Those things that we are committed to, we tend to worry about. Now, biblically speaking, worrying is not something we should do. Instead of worrying, we should trust God, rely upon Him, and believe that if we are in His will, doing His purposes, then the anointing of the Holy Spirit and the provision of God will bring what God desires into fulfillment. We should never worry, because worrying oftentimes is associated with doubting God, and doubting God is not walking in faith. Take out your Bibles and look with me to the book of Luke and chapter 12. The book of Luke and chapter 12. Now, this passage of Scripture is well known to most believers. We are going to see how God moves in this world for those things that He has created, and especially for those who are in a covenantal relationship with Him. God, through a covenant, He obligates Himself to us to work in our life, to be our defense, to be our Heavenly Father. That means our Heavenly Provider. And God is perfectly faithful to those promises, those obligations. So stop worrying and simply rely upon God. But hear this principle, very important. Relying upon God leads to obedience. When we trust and depend upon God, we are going to be committed to not what we want, but rather what He commands us in His Word. So again, Luke's Gospel, chapter 12, and we're going to begin in verse 22. And here we see that Yeshua is speaking, and it says, "But He said to His disciples, on account of this, to you I say." Now, what's He talking about here? He's talking about, if we go back up to the conclusion of our last study, He's talking to people who tend to put an emphasis on the wrong thing. And realize this. If you are not being led by the Holy Spirit, if you are not relying upon Scripture for your perspective, you will be deceived. And you will emphasize those things that you ought not emphasize. And those things that are important to God, you won't give any thought to. We need to realize that it's only through the Word of God that we can develop the mind of God and therefore agree with Him. So again, look at this text where it says, "But He said to His disciples, 'On account of this, to you I say, do not worry concerning your life.'" Now, that's a pretty important thing to each of us, our life. And what does He say? He commands us, do not worry. Now, that doesn't mean to just ignore things. But what He's telling us is this, that when we trust, depend, and rely upon Him, in other words, when we have faith, God will lead us, He will give us those things that we should be committed to, and He will provide for us what we need in order that we overcome opposition. The Bible says, with God, all things are possible. So we need not worry, we need to be faithful. Some time ago, there was a very popular song that said, "Don't worry, be happy." Now, that was many years ago. And what I would say to you is somewhat different. Don't worry, but be faithful. And when we are walking in faith, we don't need to be concerned about the enemy. We don't need to be concerned about those who stand in opposition to us, because God's anointing, His provision, His power will overcome the enemy and all those who belong to Him. So He says here, "Do not worry concerning your life, what you will eat, and nor for the body what to put on." So we don't need to worry about food, and we don't need to worry about clothing. God promises, and we'll see this in a moment, God promises to deal with those things. God is our Heavenly Father. And why is that so important? Because Father in the Bible relates to provision. He is our heavenly provider. And therefore, because God is without limitations, with Him all things are possible, we don't need to wonder, is God able? Yes, He is. One of the foundational principles of the attributes of God is that God is omnipotent. That is, He is all-powerful. So He commands us here, don't worry concerning your life, what you will eat, nor what you'll place upon your body. Why? Look at the next verse, verse 23. Life. And He's talking about a life, not just being alive, but the life, the definite article's there, speaking about the life that God wants for His covenant people. He says, life is more than food, and the body, the implication is more than clothing. Verse 24. He wants us to give thought. Now, God does not want us to be foolish. He wants us to be wise. And God, in His order, and I'm talking about how He's created this world, God has put things in order that we can learn from that order when we understand it. And He's going to give a biblical example of why we shouldn't worry, why we shouldn't be anxious, why we shouldn't fret and wring our hands in concern. Because God is faithful. What does it say here? He gives us a command, verse 24. He says, consider the ravens. Now, a raven is not a kosher bird. A raven is simply a very common bird. And notice what he says here. Consider the ravens that do not sow, nor do they reap. So they don't do any of these things. In fact, they don't work, but nevertheless, what happens? Well, we're going to find that these ravens, it says here, as we continue on, and to them is not a storage facility, nor is there to them barns. But nevertheless, God also feeds them. So they don't have any of the necessary things that we think we need for provision. They don't gather up and put in a barn for a rainy day, for a time that maybe there's not any food available. They don't do that. But yet the scripture says God feeds them. How can we understand that? God takes care of them. And the message is very simple. If you are wise enough and you are humble enough, and those two things go together, without humility, there is no wisdom. And with wisdom, that wisdom will lead you to be humble. And therefore, what he's calling us to do is to be committed to him. Now, here's the question. How do I demonstrate that I'm committed to God? Very simple. A person who is committed to God will be committed to the purposes of God. And if you're not committed to his purposes, you are not committed to him, and you are not in faith. You are not walking in obedience, and you're not recognizing his authority, which is absolute, for he is the Lord of Lords. So recognize his authority. So again, it tells us here that God gives food to them, and then he says, look at the end of verse 24, how much more, and the implication is, how much more valuable are you than birds? Now, we were created in the image of God. We find that none of other living things in this world were created in the image of God. Therefore, that and that alone tells us that human beings have a greater significance. And therefore, if God, and we have this principle in Judaism known as kal vechomer, which simply means if one thing, which is tends to be insignificant, if this is true, how much more will it be true for something very significant? And what he's saying is this. If God tends to provides for, if none of the ravens go hungry and they are fine with how they appear, that is their attire, if God deals with them, how much more so should we realize that God will care for us? He will provide. He will meet our needs. We don't need to worry. We don't need to doubt. And we don't need to take matters into our own hands. Look now to verse 25. But who from you, and this is in the plural, meaning from you all, who among all of you, by worrying, is able to add a breath, that means a period of time, to one's life? Meaning, are you able to add 1 hour to the years of your life? Do you have that ability in and of yourself? That God says, okay, your life is over. But you say, no, I have the ability to give me a longer period of time. Now, obviously, no one has the ability to add to the years of his life, according to God's reckoning, 1 hour even. So if we're unable to do that, why do you think that we can't manage our life better than God? Why do we think our purposes, our plans, our objectives are superior to God's? They're not. In fact, everything that we pursue in the flesh of ourselves, trying to make ourselves happy, all of that is going to undermine what we're seeking. But when we obey God, are committed to his purposes, his plans, the end result is going to be joy both in this world and an eternal joy in the kingdom of God. Whereby, since we are committed to his purposes and his plans, we are going to be reapers of the blessings and the promises of God. So he says, you know, by worrying, there's nothing good that comes from that. Nothing is added by worrying. Look now to verse 26. Therefore, if, and he's speaking about the least things, the inferior things, you are not able, meaning you're not able to deal with and manage, he says, what concerning the rest of things? Why should you worry about these things? If you can't handle the least, why are you worried about anything? Now, here's the message that we need to see. And that is, we have no power in order to really manage our life in a proper way. If we're going to receive good management over our life, then we need to first enter into that covenant with God, a covenant by faith, a covenant of grace, a covenant of forgiveness, which is called that new covenant. And we need to receive Him according to the gospel and then do what the gospel positions us to do. Through the gospel, we become a new creation. We all know that verse. If anyone is in the Messiah, he is a new creation. The old things have passed away. Behold, all is new. Now, we all know that verse, but here's the problem. When we are told that we are a new creation, what does that mean? What have I become, this newness of life? What have I become? Well, if you're a good student of the Old Testament, you'll be able to answer that. Because when the children of Israel came out of Egypt, and not just the children of Israel, but also that mixed multitude from various nations also came out. And God led them, as He said, to worship Him in the wilderness, that desert, and to bring them, He brought them 50 days later to Mount Sinai for a great revealing. And let me just summarize one thing. It was there that they realized that God wanted to work mightily in their life for a purpose, that they would become faithful servants. So when the Bible says anyone who is in Christ becomes a new creation, that new creation is a servant of the living God. That's what redemption transforms me into, a servant. Now here's an important question. What kind of servant are you? Are you a God-pleasing servant or are you not? This is what we should be committed to, and this is what our resources, our energy, everything that we have under our authority should be aimed to, being a good and well-pleasing servant to God. So he says here, do not worry about these minimal things. Don't worry about anything. And then now look at verse 27. It's two words, the words for knowing something or giving serious thought of something. And then not only thinking, but thinking about what you have seen, what you can learn from that, and acting accordingly, because there's that prefix for that word for knowing or considering something. And then the prefix tells according to. So we need to take this and act accordingly. Verse 27, he says, consider the lilies, how they grow. Now, this word for lilies can also be the word for roses. It refers to a very pleasing flower to one's eye. What human beings say, this is a beautiful flower. So he says, consider, give thought and act accordingly to the lilies, how they grow. They do not labor, nor do they weave or spin, depending upon your translation. But he says, I say to you, not even Solomon in all of his glory was clothed as one of these. Now, Solomon had wisdom. Solomon had wealth. Solomon had everything that this world could provide. But nevertheless, when it comes to beauty, Solomon in all of his glorious apparel, his fine perfume, all of that could not measure up to the beauty that God puts in a flower. Now, he tells us something else. If we keep reading in this verse, look if you would to verse 28. He gives another example, and all of these things are what God is teaching us, that we learn from that, and we implement that wisdom, that truth, that knowledge into our life. That's what we're called to do. Verse 28. But if the grass being in the field today and tomorrow is cast into the furnace. Now, think of that. Grass, it grows today in the field. It's that beautiful green. And what happens? Well, after a short period of time, it is gathered up and cast into the furnace. It's burnt. It is destroyed. But God gives it life. God gives it beauty. God gives it purpose. It has a purpose, but nevertheless, it doesn't endure. Now, here's what we need to think. Remember that principle, kal vechomer. If God works to give grass, which has a relatively short time span, if God gives His provision, His beauty, His purpose to grass that's here today and gone tomorrow, in other words, how much more so that we should think about how God behaves to us? So it says, look at the middle of verse 28. God thusly clothes the grass, makes it beautiful. He says, how much more you? And then he says, you of what? Little faith. Now, I would underscore that word, little faith. Now, it's important in this verse, and really within this passage, because this points to the problem with most believers. We have faith? Yes, we do. We believe in the gospel? Yes, we do, and that's wonderful. But here's the problem. Our faith doesn't go much past that. And I'm alarmed because even though that gospel message is indeed the most important thing to understand and accept, we all know that. But we need to grow and mature past that. And so if we don't, we are going to be those who are little in faith. Look now to verse 29. And you, and it's a commandment now. He says, and you do not seek what you will eat or what you will drink. And he says, and do not worry. Why? Verse 30. For these things, all the Gentiles or all those of the nations, other nations of the world, that's what they seek. Now, they have a tendency, and this word for Gentile, one of the ways that the word Gentile is used in the New Covenant, it refers to those who have no covenant with God. And that is a great problem. To be in a covenantal relationship with God has wonderful benefits. Also obligations, but better benefits. So he's speaking about those who are not in a covenantal relationship when he speaks about the nations or the Gentiles in verse 30. Again, for these things all the Gentiles of the world seek. But you, we're supposed to be different. But your heavenly Father knows that you have need of these things. Now, I mentioned a little while ago that God is omnipotent. He is all-powerful. But what else is He? He is also all-knowing. And it says here, all of these needs that we have, what to eat and drink, our clothes, all these things, the basics for sustenance of life. God knows that we need these things. And what further? Well, look at the scripture. It says, but your Father, He, and if we look at this word, Oden, it speaks of God having known in the past, He knows presently, and He will continue to know that we have need of all these things. We do. But in light of that, what should be the emphasis? Now, I've spoken to you that one of the problems with many believers is we have little faith. And now we just have one verse left, and we're going to see what it means to have faith. How does faith manifest itself in a person's life? Primarily in one way. One way and only one way. And if you're not doing this, you are not pleasing to God. You are not emphasizing what you should. you have an improper commitment that you are investing in and working in and serving and all of that, that is not proper, that is not pleasing to God. What are we called to do? Well, let's look at this last verse of Scripture, verse 31, where he says, however. Now, this is a word of contrast. He says, however, you seek, this is what we should do. In contrast to worrying about food and what to drink and clothing and all of these things, he says, in contrast to that, you seek the kingdom of God. Now, God is going to make an agreement with us here in this verse. What an important verse it is. Now, you may not know, but the word to trust, liftoach in Hebrew, that word, liftoach, is also, this is a verb, but when we put it in the noun form, it can be trust, but it can also be the modern Hebrew word for insurance. Now, insurance is relevant here because if we pay our premium, then the company is obligated to step in and do its obligations. What's ours? Pay the premium. Well, here we have something. God is saying what he expects us to do. What is our premium, so to speak? He tells us, seek the kingdom of God. Now, this is Luke's gospel. In Matthew's gospel, there's an additional word that appears there, where he says, seek first, as a priority, the kingdom of God. And what will God do if we truly do that properly? He says here, but you seek the kingdom of God, and here's what God's going to do. And these things, all. Now, most would say all of these things, but the emphasis is this way. He says, and these things, all. That's what I like. All of them. He will add unto you. God is able, he is desiring, but there's a spiritual law at work here. And that is this. It is only when we focus in, are committed to, make the priority of our life and everything that our life is about, all the resources we have, when we take that under the authority of God and strive and seek and work and witness for the kingdom of God, then God is going to respond. God is going to go to work. God is going to all of these other things that he knows that we need. God is going to give them to us. God is a generous God. Our God is a blessed God. He loves you. And it's never a problem. God never works hard. Why? He just speaks and it is. Nothing is a problem for God. Therefore, God is able to provide and be that good and faithful Heavenly Father. But he's looking at you and me and all the world and seeing who will he bless? Who will he provide for? Who will he demonstrate himself as that good and gracious and generous Heavenly Father? Those who are trusting in the kingdom of God. Those who are committed to the kingdom of God. So when God looks at you, does he see a man or a woman who is truly committed to the kingdom of God? If you want to be well-pleasing, you will be faithful.
4: We are now entering the discussion portion of Lost in Translation. Welcome, and you're the most important element. Thank you for listening today. And what distinguishes us from others? Well, Dr. Brook teaches directly from the biblical languages, not an English translation. The whole Bible from Genesis to Revelation, as we'll soon see, verse by verse through biblical books, and from a Jewish perspective and context, which a lot of us have been missing. So, Ronnie, how are you today?
14: I'm doing good, Tom. And you guys, Brooke, Tom, how are you guys doing?
15: Very good, thank you.
4: Excellent. Always yeah, great know, talking about
14: Tom,
4: God's Word.
14: Tom, you made
4: word.
14: A great point. This is how we take that deeper dive into God's Word when we learn, of course, the Bible was written in Hebrew and written in Greek on the New Testament, Hebrew, the Old Testament. And it just so happens that our resident scholar here reads and understands both. And this is what makes a big difference in our lives when we we can rely on other people to teach us. And we rely on Baruch, and he's very humble about it. But it's true. When you find out what the word really says, it means so much more and makes a huge impact on your life. And I know both of you guys agree with that. Let's jump in. Today, you guys, we're going to take off where we left off. Start where we left off in chapter 5 and verse 6. And we want to get to that in a second, but the reason that we're going this way today, stay tuned until the end, because we're going to learn what is the holy way to pray to God. There's a right way to pray to God and a wrong way. We're going to learn the consequences from the Old Testament of the wrong way to pray, but we want to learn the right way. What is pleasing to God when these prayers of incense that they prayed in the tabernacle, how was that and why is that? We need to learn. We want to be correct when we pray and ask God. Brooke, you want to add anything to that before we take a break?
15: I think you're doing a great job, Ronnie.
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4: This is Lost in Translation with Dr. Baruch Korman and Ronnie Houlihan. My name's Tom Levine, and we've entitled this episode, Worthy is the Lamb. Yeshua is the Lamb, the victorious Lion of Judah. Ronnie?
14: So if you guys have your Bibles with you, open them up to Revelation chapter 5 and verse 6. That's where we're going to start. And I use the New King James Version, and I think Baruch would agree with that. It's pretty good and pretty solid. And I looked, and behold, in the midst of the throne and of the four living creatures, and in the midst of the elders, and I'm going to stop there before we go any further. Baruch, again, let's get some understanding here. What are the four living creatures? Do we know?
15: Well, they are four living creatures that are mentioned in the book of Ezekiel. They are always before the throne of God, and they're always worshiping God, praising God.
14: And they're just creatures. They're not angels. We don't know.
15: It's never said. It's a different word. It's not the word angel. So they are creations of God that, as I said, are committed to exalting his name and speaking about how worthy he is and how holy he is.
14: And, you know, here we are in the book of Revelation, go figure, where we get to these types of creatures and things that people really, they just blow Revelation off because they don't understand them. This is why we're going to take this verse by verse and break it down so there's great understanding of the book of Revelation. It leaves no doubt in what the meaning is. And so here we start off here again, stood, and here next is, stood a lamb. And we know what a lamb is, but as though this lamb stood as though it had been slain, having seven horns and seven eyes, which are the seven spirits of God sent out into all the earth. Brooke, what can we take from that? What are we talking about here?
15: The number seven is very significant. It usually relates to the concept of holiness. And one of the best ways that we can understand holiness is the purposes of God. I can tell you what's not holy are my purposes, my objectives, my desires. But what is holy are the purposes of God. So seven appears there. Ultimately, we're talking about the seven spirits of God, which through the Spirit of God, we find the purposes of God.
14: But if we go through that verse, first of all, we know that this lamb is definitely talking about Yeshua because the being slain. Now, we call it the Passover lamb in some translations, but for sure talking about Yeshua here. Is that right?
15: Absolutely. And I think the point that people need to understand is a lamb is a redemptive animal, mm-hmm. meaning a lamb is used for the purpose of redemption. Yes, Messiah was slain. He is that Lamb of God, as we see John the Baptist spoke of, who takes away, and here's what's important, takes away the sins of the world. One of the things that I constantly like to say is that if we ever speak about Messiah's work on Passover, on the cross when he was crucified, we should never think of that in a limited way. People talk about a limited atonement. It's horrible to use the word atonement because Messiah didn't die on the Day of Atonement. He died on Passover, the Day of Redemption. And what did his blood purchase? Eternal redemption. So nothing limited about what Messiah has accomplished for us.
14: And as you talk about this the difference between atonement and Passover, right? What's that?
15: Redemption.
14: Absolutely. And that's where we go to with these horns. Let's talk about these horns real quick. Now, there can we say these horns? Can we call it a shofar?
15: Well, we don't know with this. Normally, a shofar comes from a Yael, which is a certain animal, like a ram. So this would be a lamb. So I don't know if it would be related to the shofar. But again, what we see here is that these horns, in fact, the Bible talks about the horns of our salvation. So usually horn is an object that speaks to victory, to speak to salvation, speak to something that is a benefit that comes from God.
14: Well, you know, and I hope you stop me if I'm leaning too much into this. But when I hear that, when I hear you talk about this lamb, the first thing I think of, the ram and the shofar, is Abraham and Isaac. And when he was going to be sacrificed, what showed up?
15: Well, a ram showed up. That's very true. That's where we get the shofar, that ram's horn. And we need to remember something. There's a special holiday called Yom Teruah, the day of the sounding, or Zichron Teruah, the memorial of the sounding. And what are we supposed to remember? Very simply, a ram, that horn, speaks of God's provision. And I think that's what we're talking about here.
14: Yes,
15: God provided his son in order that we can have, and if you look, and I'll give you a verse, if you look sometime at that passage dealing with Abraham and the binding of his son Yitzchak or Isaac, we see in verse 17 that God provides the gates of the enemy. When we possess the gates of the enemy, it symbolizes victory. That's what salvation is. Salvation bestows upon us the eternal victory that God wants us to know. Where do we know that? Not in this world. We'll know it only in the kingdom of God, that new Jerusalem.
14: You know, and that's what I was referring to when you mentioned that word salvation. And here we just talked about the Lamb of Judah, the Lion of Judah, and the Passover lamb that was slain for our sins. I put it all together. I don't know if it's a jump to do that here at this time in the scripture. I know you don't like to do that, but is there any correlation here?
15: Well, obviously the redemptive lamb, that Passover lamb, is indeed also, he's called elsewhere, as we found out, the Lion of the tribe of Judah.
14: Oh, yeah.
15: So we're speaking about the one and the same, our right. Lord and Savior, our Messiah.
14: And he's so much more than just the Son of God. Now, that right there should mean something to believers, but as we learn, he has so much more than that. And we'll leave that for another video. Let's keep rolling so we can make a point here. The seven eyes are referred to as?
15: Baruch? The seven spirits of God, which are sent into all the earth. So again, seven represents the purposes. We need to see that the world is sustained through the purposes of God. If we want to have a meaningful life, if we want to have a life that is pleasing to God, we need to be committed to his purposes.
14: And so it says here that having seven horns, seven eyes, which were out of the right, and he went, check this out, which are the seven spirits of God sent out into all the earth. Then, and this is when this is something really neat we can see happen here, he came and took the scroll out of the right hand of him who sat on the throne. That's his father. Is that correct?
15: I would assume so. I think that is his father. And we see again how the father

0: incense, which are the prayers of the saints. Now, when I look at that, the only, and again, I don't know this on my own. I know, only know this by listening to as many videos from you as I can get. And that refers back to, let's go to Leviticus 10 and verse 1 through 3. And I'm going to read that, and we're going to talk about the incense group. So then there was Nadab and Abihu. Is that right?
1: Avihu in Hebrew, but that's good.
0: The sons of Aaron each took his censer and put fire in it, put incense on it, and offered it. Now these two gentlemen here, these two priests, were going into the Holy of Holies. Let's be clear about that. And they were going to burn incense, which were for prayers that go up to God. Is that right?
1: That is correct.
0: And that's really significant in how we pray to this day. So, and they put, they offered profane fire before the Lord, which he had not commanded them to do. So fire went out from the Lord and devoured them. They died before the Lord. And Moses said to Aaron, this is what the Lord spoke, saying, and I love this part here about what Moses says, by those who come near me, I must be regarded as holy, and before all the people, I must be glorified. So Aaron held his peace. He couldn't say nothing. But this is really significant in what we're talking about today, because, you know, as we're looking here, and this is something that can be said for our prayers today. You want to, this incense, you want to talk about that? How
1: well,
0: important that
1: you
0: is?
1: You mentioned a profane fire. I think yes. Those were the terms.
0: Yep.
1: And it's actually the term in Hebrew, esh zara, which means a false or strange fire.
0: Yeah.
1: And the implication is it's something that God did not command. And here's the problem. When we begin to live and do and act in a way that is contrary to the instructions of God, the word of God. Now, the context here is that God had told the sons, these two young men, Nadab and Abihu, that you just can't come into the Holy of Holies whenever you want, whenever you think's right, and you can't offer me up with whatever you want to give me. And here's the problem. They wanted to be in control of the when, the what, and the everything. And whenever we do that, we're not submitting to God's instructions. So this is the problem. And what was the outcome? I think this is a very important lesson. When I don't do God's will, the outcome is that disobedience ministers death. We want to have life. We want to have that abundant life. And if we're not committed to the purposes of God, it's going to bring about a disastrous result.
0: Well, and let's talk about that for a second, because we can say two things about that death. And it's going to be a spiritual death. You'll be cut off from God for eternity. But do we ever really die? Because some of us will be in the New Jerusalem with him. Others will be in the pit of fire in hell. Eternity. They never die. Is that right?
1: Let me correct.
0: Again?
1: Hell is not eternal.
0: Right, right.
1: What is eternal is that lake that burns with fire and brimstone.
0: Two separate places. And I know I always get confused on that. Let's just say they're going to be in the lake of fire for eternity.
1: That's right. With no means to exit from that. And where are we going to be? If you have accepted the gospel, you can be assured God's word promises this, and God cannot lie. We are going to be in the New Jerusalem, and the term new is a kingdom word. We're going to be in the kingdom Jerusalem. And what I love about that term Jerusalem, it's comprised of two Hebrew words. One is to inherit or possess, and the other word is shalom. And shalom is the will of God being fulfilled. And again, I want to just really emphasize, there's nothing better than God's will being fulfilled. That's what we should choose. That's what we should pursue.
0: Yeah, and this is the point that we're driving home about these prayers, because these two gentlemen came in with very prideful lives, very prideful prayers, thinking that they're in control, thinking that, well, you know, I hate to put it this way, but acting like God's their personal genie, and he's not. You guys, we need to realize

0: realize that he is not here to grant our wishes. We are here to serve him. Let's get that straight once and for all. We're here to serve him. Now, in that process of us aligning with his will we get blessings out of that? Yes, we will, but probably not the blessings that most people want or think. Would you agree with that, Brooke?
1: I would. When we talk about the prayers of the saints, the prayers of the saints are inherently connected to God's will. There is nothing better than God's will. What should we pursue? God's will. When we do, what will we be committed to? The purposes of God. This is how God orders our life, changes our life, and takes our life from a life of meaninglessness to something of significance, only when we agree with God.
0: And this is what we're talking about, these prayers that are so important in our lives, not to go to God at night and pray and ask him for all these things, but first go to him and submit to him, as we've talked about before, laying prostrate on the ground, meaning be as low as a person as you can be. It be a servant to him, which is the law, which you would refer to as a slave in a slave to Christ, and not in a bad way, in a good way. But as we do that, then we would be aligned with Christ and God, and then our view of God will be different, and then our wishes for what we want will be changed too. Do you believe that, Brooke?
1: I do. You know, there's a scripture that says, and he will give you the desires of your heart.
0: Hey, yeah.
1: I think that's wonderful. Why? Well, the desires of my heart, maybe it's not pleasing to God. So what he's promising to do is to take out my foolish desires and to give me his desires, to put his desires into my heart. So I think that's a very important distinction. We don't want what we want. We want what God wants. And when we do, our whole life is going to be transformed. We're going to see things differently. We'll have that ability to act with discernment. So all of these are the changes that God wants to wrought in our life in order that we become a faithful servant of his.
0: Yeah. And that's all about submission, isn't it?
1: It is. Submissiveness is the key. And you mentioned something. You mentioned laying prostrate. That is a term for humility. Again, until we humble ourselves, nothing good is going to happen in our life. But when we approach God humbly with what the scripture says, a contrite heart, that means a broken heart, then we approach God that way, things are going to drastically change for the good. And again, what's good? The will of God.
0: Mm-hmm. Well, I know we have a few minutes left to see what we can get in here, huh, Tom? And so these elders, they sang a new song, and it says this: you are worthy to take the scroll and open its seals, for you were slain and have redeemed us to God by your blood, out of every tribe and every tongue and people and nation, and have made us kings and priests to our God, and we shall reign on the earth. This is very significant. If for a timeline, Brooke, what would you say they're referring to? Who are these people that are going to be made as kings?
1: Well, they are believers. Yeah. We know that for certain. And when it says we shall reign upon the earth, that is, and it's speaking to the church primarily, that we are going to rule and reign with him. We see that, for example, in Revelation chapter 20, I believe in verse 4 and verse 6, it's repeated twice. So that's our future. We are going to rule and reign with that Lamb who is worthy. And something that's important, he has redeemed us to God. That means we have been purchased by his blood unto God. And notice how inclusive it is. Every tribe, every tongue, every people, every nation. We see that God wants to bring people from every cultural group, every language, every people group, every country. That's what he wants to do. And it says he makes us kings and priests. Here again, the word priest in Hebrew, Kohen, a synonym for that is Misharet, which means a servant. That's what we are in Christ. We become servants of the living God. And again, what a benefit. We are going to reign upon the earth. And again, that's talking about the millennial kingdom.
0: Brooke, does this intend to, does it also talk about kind of proving that the rapture is not pre, right? We're not going to get caught up before all this happens, because here the church is with Christ.
1: Well, they're still here. What does Messiah say? He says, I'm going away to prepare a place for you. Where I am, you will be always. So we're going to be with him. And when do we begin that intimacy with him? At the time of the rapture. So here again, when is the rapture? Well, no one knows the day or the hour, but we do know this. The rapture will take place before the wrath of God begins, because there's no reason for us to receive wrath, because Messiah paid the price for our sins in full.
0: And we're going to get to this in later chapters and really explain this to you guys about that timing. Brooke's got some great points on it and some facts from the Bible that'll blow your mind. It's not what you think. And maybe it is. But I think he will lay some good ground to a good solid scripture and base it on scripture and not what people just think that the rapture is going to take place. Why? Because they don't want to be persecuted. But we're going to be here for that, right, Brooke? We need, and that's another time. But as we close, let's focus on these prayers and how we submit ourselves to God and align ourselves with God's will. Is that really important?
1: It is.
0: Anything else you want to add before we close?
1: I'm going to pass it over to Tom.
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20: 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Welcome to Season Watch with Wendy Scott, where we observe the things coming on the earth through biblical binoculars, because the Bible is both timely and timeless. With her master's degree in rhetoric and writing skills, Wendy is a part-time college professor, but a full-time truth professor. She believes the Word of God is His perfect revelation, including a young earth six-day creation, as well as the global flood inundation, and that Israel is God's chosen nation. Faith alone in Jesus is salvation. The true church rapture comes pre-tribulation, followed by Christ's millennial domination and His eternal kingdom with earth's regeneration. Jesus is coming without hesitation. And now, here's Wendy with today's topic.
21: Hello, friends. Thank you for joining me again with Season Watch. I'm Wendy Scott, and let's begin with prayer. Well, Jesus, thank you so much for watching over us and hearing our prayers, Lord. We just lift our hearts to you. You're looking for those who will stir themselves up to seek you and to walk with you, and help us to be those people today. Don't let us be like the others who go down the broad path to destruction. Help us to stick close to you, Lord, and to trust in you, to give all of our concerns to you. We lift our prayers to you in Jesus' name. Amen. Well, a report came out on Monday in the Jewish news outlet called JFeed, and it describes brave Iranians who've risked their lives to get word out from the regime, from behind closed doors there, about the conditions that they're enduring under a wounded regime that's still clinging to power. And the Iranian people are living under, quote, a domestic reality defined by fear, poverty, and a desperate hope for change. And one of the people expressed worries that they do not fear the renewal of war, but rather the possibility that the fighting will stop before the Islamic Republic is overthrown. And so these are their concerns. Others express the same concerns that these plague the people. She described a terrifying atmosphere where pro-regime mercenaries roam the streets at night, waving flags and shouting slogans to intimidate residents. And all this is in the 60-day internet blockout. It isolates residents from communicating effectively with each other and with the outside world, adding to the fear and crippling the economy. All the while, the government is locking down free movement and continues to carry out a wave of executions, still targeting the citizens from the initial January protests. They're still picking them up. Can you believe that? And people are just, huddling in their houses, hoping not to be picked up. And so remember that the regime sent IRGC and other military thugs to the protests, along with a bunch of Iraqi assassins that they hired, and they shot and killed and slaughtered over 45,000 citizens who were peacefully protesting the collapse of the economy, which is going on. It was so severe, and the rile, their currency is just like it's like 2 million, riles to a dollar now. It's so bad. But they use drones to monitor the peaceful protesters with facial recognition, and they use them to ID protesters and message them directly that they'd been identified in the protest and warned that they would be arrested. And so the IRGC still has those targets, and they're sweeping up people for prison abuse and public executions in order to clamp down control. Why? Because they are splintering, but they will not relent. And another Iranian said that, quote, the fear of continued existence of the Islamic Republic is greater than the fear of war. And so another argued that the world is ignoring the trauma of the millions of Iranians who are currently, quote, waiting in line for execution or starving under the regime's management. She lamented, I don't understand why the world is silent. And so the world is silent. Only America is standing up. And frankly, most of Americans don't care that much anymore. A lot of Americans are not patient for this war, even though it takes time to tear down something so carefully built by Satan. And the world is silent because they have one agenda: target the Jews and the Christians, overturn the foundation of civilization, promote lawlessness, turn the attacker into the victim, and exchange evil for good. Satan's agenda is to kill, steal, and destroy, and then build back better in his image for his man who is coming soon. I know he's alive already. He's coming on the scene soon, and we should watch for these signs. And Jesus said, you will know them by their fruit. Globalists use victimhood as a weapon, but never defend true victims. It's always a pretense for their own agenda. And so, friends, fasten your truth belts as today we discuss, I will remember my covenant with Jacob. I will remember my land. I will not cast them away. And so we must continue to pray for the outcome of this war, that the Iranian regime is crippled and that we see a change in the region. We're already seeing it align, but we need that last thing. We can't just get an agreement. That's not enough. The Iranian people are desperate for us, so we have to pray for them and pray particularly for the Iranian church. God's doing something in the region. We need to join him, and a lot of these things also affect his plan for Israel. He's lining them up. And so last week we discussed the historical facts regarding how the Jewish people have been allotted their homeland back to them at the end of World War II by the European allies. They were actually mandated to return the lands that had fallen under the Ottoman Empire for 400 years back to their ancient tribal occupants so they can have self-rule, self-government. And those Arabic people received their nations and established borders, just as the borders were established for the land of Israel as well, to be returned to the Jews. And remember the San Remo Agreement of 1922 finalized those borders, and the map of the plan reflected Israel's traditional borders based on continuous historical recognition of Jewish cities, ancient names, the verified holy sites where Jesus and the patriarchs walked and where all the historical biblical events happened. They're all well known, widely known for hundreds of years. The continuous presence of the Jews in the land throughout history, they never completely left. They were just, as a nation, were expelled. And then the same deliberation went into returning Arabic lands was given to the Jewish lands. However, in spite of Arab recognition that Jews were the ancient occupants of the land of Israel, they did reject their right to return back to the Islamic principle, to return back to their land. And this is based on the Islamic principle that once a land is conquered by Islam, it always belongs to them. Even losing the territory to a greater force does not change this. They see it as theirs, regardless of who originally lived there. And by the way, there's dozens of countries in Europe where significant portions once fell under Islamic rule, including Spain, Greece, Portugal, France, and Switzerland, among many Baltic nations. And even now, it looks like Europe is willingly succumbing to Islamic rule. Before long, if they won't wake up, they're going to take those lands back because they always see lands they conquered as theirs, and they expect to expand into the whole world. That's their plan. So we shouldn't be surprised if they didn't want to give Israel back. The surprise is that the world listened to them. And so since the Arabs rejected allowing the Jews back into the land, even though it had been mandated, even though it was fair because it was their land and they knew it, they controlled all the newly discovered oils, and the British refused to enforce the mandate so they can get the oil agreements from the Jews. And so they did not allow the Arabs to return and form the nation that had been promised to them. That's a ripoff, isn't it? And as we discussed, it wasn't until the Holocaust was revealed at the end of World War II that there was enough international shame to finally, reluctantly uphold this agreement. And at the time the UN was formed, it adapted all of the resolutions and agreements of the previous body, which was the League of Nations. And that included the San Remo Agreement. It said, yes, we take on all of the previous agreements of the League of Nations. And so in spite of this, the Jewish delegates had to fight for their right to return. And finally, the UN gave permission to form the state in 1947, the same year, by the way, that the Dead Sea Scrolls were found in Qumran in Israel. And that's God's stamp on his own prophetic fulfillment to bring his people back to their own land in the latter years. Interestingly, the scrolls, again discovered in 1947, the year, like almost 2,000 years after the Jews were expelled, they were evidence that it was their land, right? And the scrolls dated back to the first century, the year that they were, about the time that they were expelled. And it was discovered in early 1947 by a Bedouin shepherd. He took the scrolls that he had found to an antique dealer, and in February 1948, that dealer took them to scholars who understood their significance. And in April of 1948, check this out, the head of the American Schools of Oriental Research announced to the public the astonishing find. And so we have here the very same year that Israel was given permission to go back into the land, the scrolls were found, and in the year they were given permission to start a state and declared statehood was just April 1948, the Dead Sea Scrolls were announced, the same year that they announced that they were a nation, in May 14th, 1948. And so is it a coincidence? Absolutely not. It's God's stamp, a reminder that God, the Word of God, was preserved in the land just as the world was debating about whether the Jews had a right to the land. And this fulfills God's prophecy that tied the word of God to the land of Israel. See Deuteronomy 32:45. Moses finished speaking all the words to Israel, and he said to them, set your hearts on all the world's words which I testify among you today, which you shall command your children to be careful to observe all the words of the law. For it is not futile, it's not a futile thing for you, because it is your life. And by this word, you shall prolong your days in the land which you cross over the Jordan to possess. And so we see that God ties the word of God of his covenant with Israel to their land, and the land to their obedience. And so God expelled the Jews from their land when the nation largely rejected their Messiah, and it was a fulfillment of the new covenant that God had promised them. And but God kept the land in store for the day that he would bring them back. And we see it Leviticus 26:32. I will bring the land to desolation, and your enemies who dwell in it shall be astonished at it. I will scatter you among the nations and draw out a sword after you. Your land shall be desolate and your cities waste. Then the land will enjoy its Sabbaths as long as it lies desolate and you are in your enemy's land, and the land shall rest and enjoy its Sabbaths. This is a prophecy of God saying that he will send them out of their land. And as long as they're out of their land, it'll be desolate, right? But verse 42, Leviticus 26:42, and then I will remember my covenant with Jacob, and my covenant with Isaac, and my covenant with Abraham. I will remember. I will remember the land, and the land shall be left empty by them, and will enjoy its Sabbath while it lies desolate without them. Yet for all that, when they are in the land of their enemies, I will not cast them away, nor shall I abhor them to utterly destroy them and break my covenant with them, for I am the Lord their God. So God will not break his covenant. Don't listen to the lies that they're done with. Of course, they're not reading the Bible, are they? Or they're lying about the Bible. And so God decreed not only that the Jews were to go into exile, but that the land would be left desolate, as we spoke about last time, as long as they were in their enemies' lands. And so we read last week of Mark Twain's description of the whole land, the Holy Land, he called it. And the whole land of Israel was vacant and desolate of vegetation, so that even the Arabs who had conquered the land didn't want to inhabit it. And so there goes the lie that, oh, this is our place. We've lived here. They weren't even found there as recently as 1840s. And so God decreed not only that the Jews were to go into exile, but that the land would be left desolate as long as they were in their enemy's land. But this was God's doing, to keep it in reserve for his people according to his prophecies. And just as he said, he promised in the latter days to prepare the land and bring Israel back to the land that he had promised them. And we see in Ezekiel 36:6 this process of bringing them back. It says, therefore prophesy concerning the land of Israel and say to the mountains, the hills, the rivers, and the valleys, thus says the Lord God, behold, I have spoken in my jealousy and my fury because you have borne the shame of the nations. But you, O mountains, O Israel, you shall shoot forth your branches and yield your fruit to my people Israel, for they are about to come. What a beautiful prophecy. Ezekiel 36:35. So the nations will say, this land that was desolate has become like the Garden of Eden, and the wasted, desolate, and ruined cities are now fortified and inhabited. Isn't that exactly what we're seeing? It's mystifying. They're literally growing fruit and flowers in the desert. The abundance is overflowing, just as the Bible said. Amos 9:14, I will bring back the captives of my people Israel. They shall build the waste cities and inhabit them. They shall plant vineyards and drink wine from them. They shall make gardens and eat fruit from them. Verse 15, I will plant them in their land, and no longer shall they be plucked up from the land I have given them, says the Lord your God. So this is not about the first return. This is the second return, which we've spoken of quite a lot. Jeremiah 30:10, therefore do not fear, O my servant Jacob, says the Lord, nor be dismayed, O Israel, for behold, I will save you from afar and from and your seed from the land of their captivity. Jacob shall return, have rest and be quiet, and no one shall make him afraid. You shall be my people, and I will be your God. Verse 23, behold, the whirlwind of the Lord goes forth with fury. A continuing whirlwind will fall violently on the head of the wicked. The fierce anger of the Lord will not return until he has done it, until he has performed the intents of his heart. In the latter days, you will consider it. And so this is what we're seeing in the latter days. God tells us several times that Israel will come back into the land in the latter days, and it's a warning to the nations who were against it, who plot against Israel to destroy it, because he will judge them in the great tribulation. And so God had a plan to restore Israel for his purposes and for his glory. Yet the world hates Israel, just as God said that they would. And by the way, the world hates you also, if you are a true follower of Jesus. Remember John 15:18, if the world hates you, know that it hated me before it hated you. If you were of the world would love its own. That's the world. It loves its own. Yet because you are not of the world, but I chose you out of the world, therefore the world hates you. See, God has two chosen people. He's got the people he brought the promises, the prophecies, and the Messiah's through, and the Messiah through. And that covenant he won't break. And then he has a new covenant for everyone, for the whole world. And those are the chosen who seek him in spirit and in truth and receive Yeshua as their Messiah. And the world hates both of the chosen people. Have you noticed? And all those who love God and those who are of the chosen of God are hated by the world. The enemy of our souls tries to destroy us both. And so God allowed Israel to be blind so that the world could hear about salvation through faith, according to Paul, as we see in Romans 11:25. For I do not desire, brethren, that you should be ignorant of this mystery, lest you should be wise in your own opinions. There's a lot of opinions out there, a lot of influencers. They're getting paid lots of money to lead us astray. That blindness in part has happened to Israel until the fullness of the Gentiles has come in. We're getting there. And so all Israel will be saved, as it is written, the deliverer will come out of Zion. There you go, you anti-Zionists, beware. And he will turn away ungodliness from Jacob. For this is my covenant with them when I take away their sins. Concerning the gospel, they, the nation of Israel, is enemy for your sake, but concerning the election, they are beloved for the sake of the fathers, right? The fathers of faith. And so the prophecies concerning the scattering of Israel is so that the whole world could hear of the great gift of God. As we all know from John 3:16, For God so loved the world that he gave his only begotten Son, that whosoever believes in him should not perish, but have everlasting life. For God did not send his Son into the world to condemn the world, but that the world through him might be saved. And so just as God sacrificed his Son so that the world might be saved, he scattered Israel to the four corners and the disciples of Jesus with them into the whole Roman world, spreading the gift of salvation in Jesus. It didn't stay in Israel, which would have happened if it weren't for the scattering. Remember what happened to the fig tree. As we see in Luke 13:6, he also spoke this parable. A certain man had a fig tree planted in the vineyard, and he came seeking fruit on it and found none. Then he said to the keeper of his vineyard, "Look, for 3 years I've come seeking fruit on this fig tree and find none. Cut it down. Why does it use up the ground?" Right? Jesus' ministry was 3 years. But he answered and said, "Sir, let it alone this year also till I dig it and fertilize it. And if it bears fruit, well, but if not, after that, you can cut it down." And so we know that he's speaking of the nation of Israel and that it's not bearing fruit as he came, as the Messiah. It wasn't bearing fruit. It was supposed to bear fruit for the kingdom as they received their Messiah. And Jesus gave the nation of Israel 40 years to watch the Jewish church grow and to decide whether they would follow him, just like God did in the wilderness with Israel, when he brought Israel out of the land of Egypt. And it says in Deuteronomy 8:2, "You shall remember that the Lord your God led you all the way these 40 years in the wilderness to humble you and test you to know what was in your heart, whether you would keep his word or not." And of course, 40 years after Jesus resurrected, 70 AD, God took his hedge of protection and allowed the Romans to destroy Jerusalem and expel the Jews. And that's been the case for 2,000 years, but that time is over. And Israel is that fig tree that Jesus cursed for our sakes, that the world might know of Jesus. When Jesus came to his people to seek fruit of their faith, the corrupt leaders rejected him. The corrupt leaders of Israel rejected him. The religious leaders who should have known and recognized him rejected and put a hedge, made it difficult for them to follow him. And they use their God-given authority as teachers to mislead the people, as Jesus pronounced on them in Luke 11:43. "Woe unto you, Pharisees, for you love the best seats in the synagogues and greetings in the marketplace. You are hypocrites, for you're like graves that are not seen, and men walk over them, and they're not aware of them." Verse 49, "Therefore the wisdom of God also said, I will send them prophets and apostles, and some of them they will kill and persecute, so that the blood of all the prophets, which was shed from the foundation of the world, may be required of this generation. From the blood of Abel to the blood of Zechariah, who perished between the altar and the temple, it shall be required of this generation." Verse 52, "Woe unto you, lawyers, for you have taken away the key of knowledge. You did not enter in yourselves, and those who are entering in you hindered." That's the religious leaders, wouldn't allow the people to know and understand this is the Messiah. Luke 13:34, "O Jerusalem, Jerusalem, the one who kills the prophets and stones those who are sent to her, how often I wanted to gather your children together as a hen gathers her chicks under her wings, but you were not willing. See, your house is left to you desolate, and assuredly I say to you, you shall not see me until the time comes when you say, blessed is he who comes in the name of the Lord." And so in 70 AD, this prophecy was fulfilled. The house of God was destroyed. The temple was destroyed. Why? Because there's no more need for sacrifices. 40 years after Jesus's ministry, the people were expelled. And but that is not the end, because they will say, "Blessed is he who comes in the name of the Lord." In the tribulation, he will save them, but they have to be back in the land first. And so we all must decide whether we believe in the Son of God, the promised one. Just as the Satan used the corrupt leaders to deceive the people about the word and to intimidate and turn the people away from knowing the truth. And we see that in John 8, that the Pharisees accused him of bearing witness of himself. And he said that, and it says that the Jews in John 9:22, many of the Jews believed in him, But they had already agreed that if anyone confessed that he was a Christ, that he would be put out of the synagogue. And so the leaders threatened those who trusted in Christ. And because of the lies of the corrupt leaders, many people will be robbed of the peace and the Prince of Peace. But God turns all things to good. And he used the curse of the nation of Israel to bring the blessings to the whole world, as we'll see tomorrow, as we see in Matthew 21:18. It talks about when Jesus came and found a fig tree not bearing fruit. What did he do? He cursed it, right? But he did promise that the curse would turn to a blessing, as we see in Matthew 24:32. Now learn the parable of the fig tree. When the branch has already become tender and put forth its leaves, know that summer is near. So also when you see these things come to pass, know that is at the doors. Assuredly, I say to you, this generation will by no means pass away until all these things are fulfilled. And Jesus said, blessed is, Psalm 33:12 said, blessed is the nation whose God is the Lord and the people he has chosen as his own inheritance. And that's the people of Israel. They are returned back into their land. They're the fig tree, once cursed to deliver the gospel into the whole world, has been gathered back into their land in order to sprout, to show that the fig tree has sprouted and that the time of his return is near. And so we just pray for Jesus to show us that it's time to turn our hearts to him. Let us not be the cursed fig tree. Let us be the fruitful trees of his planting. And so we do that by trusting in him and his word, not the voices, not the lies. And so let's follow him. And so we'll talk more about the fig tree tomorrow if you join me. Until next time, God bless you all.
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25: Millions of people came to those crusades. The vast majority of those people who came to those crusades knew that they had needs in their lives, but the vast majority of people didn't leave those crusades saved. Because just to know that you have a need in life, that's not enough. But it's the first step that this man revealed when he said, "Who is he?" Now, the next significant statement that the man said was when he used the word Lord. That's the next one. The man didn't say to Jesus, "Who is he?" and left it there. The man said to Jesus, "Lord." "Who is he, Lord?" That revealed the highest respect for Jesus, because to call a person Lord is to call a person higher than me, over me. To call a person Lord is to assume a low position. To call Jesus Lord, that's humility. Humility is so important, because when there's no humility, there's pride. And pride double locks the door to heaven and to God because of what it says in James 4:6. James 4:6, "He giveth more grace, wherefore he saith, God resisteth the proud, but giveth grace unto the humble." And that word resisteth, it's a terrifying word in James 4:6. You know, Bob Dylan's song, "Knock, Knock, Knock on Heaven's Door," paints a picture of a person knocking on heaven's door, and heaven's door is not opening. You know, it's like when somebody walks by the car or something like that, and then all of a sudden you hear the click, the door gets locked, you know. You don't want that person to enter your car. So it's the same with that. The word resist, you know, someone approaches the heaven's door, and if they're proud, you hear the click, the door's locked. Paints a picture of a person who knows he's got a need, but he's proud. And the more a proud person cries out to God to help him, the more locked the door to God in heaven becomes to that person. That's the word resisteth. In James 4, 6, it's the picture that Jesus told us about a group of people in Matthew 7:21, where Jesus talked about those people calling Jesus Lord. And he said in Matthew 7:21, not everyone that saith unto me, Lord, Lord, shall enter into the kingdom of heaven, but he that doeth the will of my Father which is in heaven. Many will say to me in that day, Lord, Lord, have we, very important word, we not prophesied in thy name, and in thy name cast out devils, and in thy name done many wonderful works? And then will I profess unto them, I never knew you. Depart from me, you that work iniquity. That picture in Matthew 7:21 is of people who, first of all, come, as we've talked in the past, with a group mentality of we instead of a personal relationship with Jesus. But they have a need, and they know they have a need. They got to enter heaven. They need to enter heaven. It's a picture of people standing outside of heaven's door wanting to enter in, but it's what they say that bars them from entering in. They said in Matthew 7:22, Lord, Lord, have not we prophesied in thy name, and in thy name cast out devils, and in thy name done many wonderful works. They called Jesus Lord, but not in the same way as this man calls him Lord. They call not with a sense of humility. They call Jesus Lord as they want something. They want it. They want to enter into heaven. And then they give reasons for why they should be led into heaven. And the reasons are what they have accomplished in life. They preached. They cast out devils. They did many wonderful works. But they said that they were saying to Jesus, in essence, we deserve to be led into heaven because of who we are and what we've done. That's pride. When a person says, I'm great and I've done great things, that person is proud. In Proverbs 6:17 says that God hates that. He hates pride. He hates it so much. And he gave us a picture of it in the book of Daniel, what it looks like in the person of Nebuchadnezzar in Daniel 4:28. All this came upon King Nebuchadnezzar. At the end of 12 months, he walked in the palace of the kingdom of Babylon. The king spake and said, is not this great Babylon that I have built for the house of the kingdom by the might of my power and for the honor of my majesty? While the word was in the king's mouth, there fell a voice from heaven saying, O King Nebuchadnezzar, to thee it is spoken, the kingdom is departed from thee, and they shall drive thee from men, and thy dwelling shall be with the beasts of the field. Thou shalt make thee to eat grass as an ox. 7 times shall pass over thee until thou knowest that the Most High ruleth in the kingdom of men and giveth it to whomsoever he will. The same hour was the thing fulfilled upon Nebuchadnezzar, and he was driven from men, and he did eat grass as an oxen, and his body was wet with the dew of heaven till his hairs were grown like eagle's feathers and his nails like bird's claws. The way to come to God, the way to get into heaven, is as the hymn puts it, nothing in my hand I bring, simply to thy cross I cling. Naked, come to thee for dress. Helpless, look to thee for grace. Foul, I to the fountain fly. Wash me, Savior, or I die. So these people in Matthew 7, they were not coming to Jesus with nothing in their hand except clinging to the cross of Christ. They were coming with plenty in their hand. They're coming to Jesus with their hands full of what they did in life. All the preaching, all the casting out devils, all the doing men and wonderful works. And what Jesus told them is that they had to be cast into hell. He told them that the reason it was because he never knew them, which means they never knew him. And the reason that he never knew them and they never knew him was because of pride in their lives. And all they knew was Jesus resisting them. What they needed was grace. And grace means to receive what you don't deserve. And if those people had come to Jesus with nothing in their hand, They would have been coming to Jesus knowing that they didn't deserve to enter into heaven. But they said that because of what they had done, that they deserved to go to heaven, and that disqualified them from entering heaven. Picture we have of a person who knows that he didn't deserve anything to get into heaven is the picture so graphically painted for us of that one thief on the cross in Luke 23:39. One of the malefactors, one of the thieves, which were hanged, railed on Jesus, saying, "If thou be Messiah, save thyself and us." But the other thief, answering, rebuked him, saying, "Dost thou not fear God, seeing that thou art in the same condemnation?

after making that declaration, I'm a dirty, rotten sinner. And he turns to Jesus in Luke 23:42, and he said unto him, Lord, remember me when thou comest into thy kingdom. That thief was saying he knew he didn't deserve to go into heaven. That thief was coming to Jesus with nothing in his hand to show Jesus that he deserved to go to heaven. Thief was asking Jesus for what he knew he didn't deserve. And to ask God for what you know you don't deserve, that's to ask God for grace, because grace is to receive what you don't deserve. And when Jesus heard that thief ask for grace, Jesus immediately, without hesitation, replied in Luke 23:42, Jesus said unto him, verily I say unto thee, today, no waiting, today shalt thou be with me in paradise. He replies immediately with grace to the undeserving sinner, because that's who Jesus is. In John 1:14, the word was made flesh, dwelt among us. We beheld his glory. The glory is of the only begotten of the Father, full of grace and of truth. Jesus is full of grace, but the grace that Jesus has is restricted to only one type of person. And that person is to James 4:6. He giveth more grace, wherefore he saith, God resisteth the proud, but giveth grace unto the humble. The grace of Jesus is restricted to only the humble. And when he healed that blind man, and that blind man called Jesus Lord, it wasn't the same as those proud people in Matthew 7 who called Jesus Lord, Lord. Just the fact in Matthew 7 that they called Jesus Lord, Lord, it just reminded me. I spent a lot of time visiting customers in France and so forth, which means I went to a lot of French restaurants, which was really nice, actually. But anyway, I just remember in the restaurants in France, people, they want something. Garçon, garçon. It was always like that. It literally means boy, boy, you know. And it was like they were snapping their fingers and they were saying, garçon, garçon, as if to say to the waiter, young boy, young boy, you're failing in your duties. Come over here, take care of me. It's like that. And that's what's implied in Matthew 7 when they say to Jesus, Lord, Lord. They're saying, you're failing to recognize what we've done. And there should be a welcoming parade for us. Where's the music to usher us into heaven? And Jesus says, music, parade, cast into hell. Because everyone in hell has one characteristic. And everyone in hell lacks another characteristic. Everyone in hell has the characteristic of pride. And everyone in hell lacks the characteristic of humility. So when this healed man called Jesus Lord, he meant that he was bowing himself before Jesus in a state of humility. That's the second vital step that a person has to have to be saved, humility. Because God said in Isaiah 66:2, God said, for all these things have mine hands made, and all those things have been, saith the Lord. But to this man will I look, even to him that is poor and of a contrite spirit and trembleth at my word. But there are those who are humble, which is the second step, but they're still not saved because they lack that last step, which this healed man had. And it was all tied up in that third statement. In verse 36, when he said, that I might believe on him. That statement was the last step that a person takes to be saved. When that man said to Jesus, that I might believe on him, that man was saying to Jesus, I am committed to obey you. That man was saying to Jesus that I don't need to know what Jesus is going to tell me to do, but he was saying to Jesus that whatever it is, my answer is yes. He didn't even know who the Son of God was that Jesus was telling him that he needed to believe on. But when the man said to Jesus, the verse 6, that I might believe on him, the man was saying, whoever it is, my answer is now yes, I'll believe on him. It just reminds me of what I heard recently from Senator Ted Cruz from Texas. And, you know, the big floods happened, terrible floods, 137 people died. And Ted Cruz says he got on the phone with President Trump. And during the floods, he's calling President Trump for help. And President Trump started the conversations. Ted Cruz says this. He starts

0: conversation by saying to Ted Cruz, whatever you need, the answer is yes. That's what he said. Now, he didn't even know what Ted Cruz was going to ask for. But before even knowing, Trump says, the answer is yes. It showed an eagerness on the part of President Trump to give what was needed for the disaster down in Texas. So when the man said to Jesus in verse 36, that I might believe on him, the man is saying to Jesus, whoever you tell me it is that I need to believe on him, the answer is yes, I will believe on him. So what President Trump did not tell Ted Cruz is what he didn't say. He didn't say, all right, tell me what you need. Let me think about it. Let me evaluate it. And then I'll give you my answer. There was such an eagerness that before Trump even knew what Ted Cruz was going to ask for, President Trump says, you got it. Now, what the man told Jesus in verse 36, when I said that I might believe on him, was not, tell me who it is. I need to think about it. I need to evaluate. Tell me who it is that you want, that I need to believe on. Then I'll give you my answer. That's not what he said. God wants us to have this spirit in verse 36. Tell me that I might believe. That's a spirit. Tell me that I might. That spirit. Tell me that I might. God wants us to have that spirit. I'll go where you want me to go. Dear Lord, over mountain or plain or sea, I'll say what you want me to say. Dear Lord, I'll be what you want me to be. See, that hymn is not saying to Jesus, first, you tell me where you want me to go, and then I'll think about it. I'll evaluate everything, and I'll give you my answer, because you might ask me to go where mosquitoes are, and that's not an option for me. I don't like mosquitoes. That hymn is saying in verse 36, that I might, as in Jesus, you tell me where you want me to go, that I might go there, because even before knowing where you want me to go, my answer is yes, I will go. That hymn is not saying to Jesus, first you tell me what you want me to say, and then I'll think about it, and I'll evaluate it, and I'll think about the consequences that's going to come if I say that, and then I'll give you my answer, because you might tell me to tell my boss that he needs Jesus, and then my boss might fire me, and losing my job, that's not an option for me. That hymn is saying in verse 36, that I might, as in Jesus, you tell me what you want me to say, that I might say it, because now I'm telling you my answer is yes, that I'll say it. And him is not saying to Jesus, first you tell me what you want me to be, and then I'll think about the consequences of that. And then I'll think about what I'll lose, and I'll evaluate. Then I'll give you my answer, because you might ask me to be a gospel preacher, and I'd lose a lot of friends. That's not an option for me. At him is saying in verse 36, that I might, as in Jesus, you tell me the person you want me to be, and I'm telling you right now, my answer is yes, I'll be it. See, this is the third step, that when a person has reached this third step, he'll be saved. Step one, I need completely. Step two, I humble myself completely. Step three, I'll do what you ask me to do completely. So with this attitude, there was a sudden surprise for the man. A sudden wonderful thing happened to that man. The day started again, horrible, as all days were for him. Yet he thought the most wonderful thing that could have happened in his life happened. He was healed of his blindness from birth. But now with one question, in verse 35, dost thou believe on the Son of God? Suddenly, from that question, there's a new thought that comes to the man. Suddenly, from that one question, the man's brought into a state of realizing he's dealing directly with God. Suddenly, from that one question, the man is being invited to have God as his friend. Suddenly, from this one question, the man has been brought to have an infinite relationship with God. He's this one question. He's being offered this gift. It's far more valuable than the gift of the sight. And it's the gift of an eternal friendship with God. We can't lose sight of the fact when this great gift of friendship with God was offered to this man. It was offered right after verse 34. Verse 34, they answered and said unto him, thou wast altogether born in sins, and dost thou teach us? And they cast him out. This man is being offered this, is receiving really this great gift of an eternal friendship with God right after he has lost, he's gaining this after he has lost his position of being a Jew in the synagogue. I mean, the man has just experienced the loss of his standing as a Jew in the synagogue. Right after that loss, the man has received many times more than what he lost with an eternal relationship of friendship with God. This is just what Jesus promised of those who lose because of Jesus when Jesus said in Luke 18:29, "Verily I say unto you, there is no man that has left house or parents or brethren or wife or children for the kingdom of God's sake, who shall not receive manifold more in this present time and in the world to come, life everlasting." That verse never meant more to me than my encounter with an Orthodox rabbi, Sam Sitt, in Brooklyn. Sam called me on the phone. He got one of the DVDs. Sam called me on the phone and said that he was ready to talk. So Sam flew out here. We met with him. And after we talked, Sam was convinced that Jesus was the Messiah and God. And Sam prayed to receive Jesus as his Lord and Savior. He was so excited, I remember. And he said that he was going right back to Brooklyn to lead his congregation to receive Jesus as Lord and Savior. And I said, "Sam, wait a minute here." I said, "Let me just encourage you. Take a little time first to get grounded in the Word. Not so fast." And well, Sam didn't listen. So anyway, he went in all of his excitement. He goes back to Brooklyn and he starts telling his congregation about Jesus. They're in shock. Didn't we have a selection committee? What went wrong here? How do we get this guy? They're in shock. And Sam calls me and he said that he had a conversation with his wife, and his wife told him in no uncertain terms, "Unless you stop with Jesus, number one, you will lose me as your wife. I'm leaving if you continue with Jesus. Number two, you will lose your children. I'm taking the children with me if you continue with Jesus. Number three, you will lose your house." "Because I like to remind you," his wife said, "that my father has the actual mortgage on the house. You will be evicted if you continue with Jesus. Number four, you will lose your job," as he explained to me that he's actually working for his wife's father, "if he continues with Jesus. Number five, you will lose your congregation, as they're going to put you out of the synagogue if you continue with Jesus. Number six, you're going to lose your community, as you'll be ostracized if you continue with Jesus. Number seven, you're going to lose all your friends. But none of your friends are going to accept you if you continue with Jesus." So Sam called to tell me all this. And he tells me all he's going to lose if he continues with Jesus. And he tells me he's very sorry, but his decision is not to continue with Jesus. And as Sam was explaining all this to me, I was sitting there trying to feel everything that Sam's feeling, all the loss, if he continues with Jesus. And I was shocked also, I got to tell you. And I was thinking to myself, now what should I say to Sam in response to all this? So what I said to him was that, "Sam, I understand all that you're telling me of what you will lose if you continue with Jesus. And I just have one thing to say to you. It's worth it. It's worth it. All the loss, what you will gain is worth it, considering all the loss if you continue with Jesus." And I told him, with all the loss, it was worth it because Jesus promised in Luke 18:29, "Verily I say unto you, there's no man," let's just put the word loss, it says left, "that has left or lost house or parents or brethren or wife or children for the kingdom of God's sake, who shall not receive manifold more in this present time and in the world to come, life everlasting." And I told Sam, "Sam, you don't realize it. You are on the brink of something that's unbelievable, what you will receive if you continue with Jesus as a compensation for all you've lost is manyfold more." I didn't convince him. But anyway, this healed blind man shows how all his loss of being cast out was worth it because of what the man suddenly received from Jesus with one question, Dost thou believe on the Son of God? An eternal friendship with God. And it all came from that one question in verse 35. Dost thou believe on the Son of God? Now, it's no wonder that such a question in verse 35 should come to the man with so much more than he expected. He never saw.
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6: In a world where more and more people decide what's right and wrong based on how they feel, what happens when feelings become the only moral standard? If emotions alone define truth, then who decides why murder, theft, or violence are wrong? And if someone feels justified in destroying property or harming others, on what basis can society say they're wrong? For 50 years, Dennis Prager has challenged audiences around the world to think deeply about the moral foundations of civilization. In his new book, If There Is No God, he confronts the biggest questions of human existence. 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
22: Thank you for joining the Sue Freeze Show, and I'm just so grateful and thankful once again to be here with you. It's so exciting, and I just came back from a 10-day trip to the Philippines. I have never been on that side of the world at all, didn't know what to expect. My older sister, she's 7 years older than me, and she said, Sue, would you go travel with me? And I said, sure, I'll come traveling with you, and so I did. And I'm the type that I say yes, and I'm committed to go. And I said, you know, you need to, you know, let me know what's going on. But all I need to know is where I need to go, when I need to be there, and anything else than that, I'll just figure out as I go. And I need to know clothes, you know, like what are we going to be doing so I know what to wear. So that was all I knew when I got on that plane, is that it was going to be a long trip. And I needed to take my snorkel gear because I was going to snorkel. And I was going to experience something new, something, a place that I've never been before. And we were going to snorkel. It was outside, lots of sunscreen because I didn't want to get burned, and clothes that cover up so I don't get burned on my skin and all of those things. So anyway, that's where I came from. And I always ask God to just teach me. I want to learn the lessons. I want to learn lessons from him, and I want to be sure that I'm hearing him and only him. And I think that today's message is about, I think what we're going to call it, is just looking upward. Because whether things are good or they're bad, we still are focused on giving thanks in all things. We have to be thankful in all things. And when we do that, no matter if things are tough or their things are going really, really well, we'll get through it, and we get through all of it. And when you have a thankful heart, when you're just looking around you and going, wow, thank you, God, it just changes things. And some of you that are listening probably maybe don't have a relationship with the Heavenly Father that I have a relationship with. And all I can say to you is that I always ask people, you know, do you know where you're going to go when you die? And a lot of times people say, I don't know, maybe I just go to sleep. And I said, okay, maybe that's what's going to happen, is you're just going to go to sleep. But what if there is a heaven? What if there is a hell? And you're living this life. What if? And people that I say this to, they usually don't respond. They usually, I think I planted a mustard seed. Because in the Bible, it talks about plant the size of a mustard seed and it can move a mountain. And so I think that what I'm doing is planting that little mustard seed, and hopefully it will grow. And sometimes we get to see the fruit, and sometimes we don't. But all of us have a responsibility to share, to give love, and not to judge, but to give love. So during this time of being in the Philippines, and have you ever been in a situation with a person that's like a Debbie Downer, somebody that is looking for the negative, looking for pointing out things or judging in a manner in which makes you feel little, makes you feel small, makes you feel like you should feel bad about what you do or who you are. And they think they're doing the right thing by sharing this. But what they're doing is maybe defeating, it's defeating maybe God's purpose in their life. I know for a fact that I don't want to be a person that does that. I want to be a person that is inspiring, encouraging, motivating, building people up, not tearing people down. That's just not my nature. I don't know where you are in this, and everybody has to take an account for themselves, because I'm not judging other people. I'm learning this myself, and I want to always be in the situation to where I'm shedding light on the subject maybe, but I do it with such love and such kindness that I am hoping that it's in a manner in which people will receive it and maybe think about it and grow with it. If it's constructive and it's kind and it's loving, then I think that's a good thing. Are there times where I've fouled that up and not done things right? I would say, yeah, there probably is. If you're tuning in right now and you're going, what is this show? You know, what is this? Who is this Sue Freeze person? My name is Sue Freeze. This is the Sue Freeze Show. You can go to Sue Freeze, spelt like fries, oneword.com, and you can check out the website. You can connect with me. I have people that are saying, you know, why are you on country, or why are you on Christian, or, you know, I'd rather this or I'd rather that. And there's other people that call and say, oh my gosh, I was driving and I was in a desperate situation where I felt like I was going to take my life. I wanted to take my life. I had thoughts of taking my life. And then you start talking about suicide. And because I found your show, I listened to the words and it created a new thought process in my mind, and it prevented me from moving forward in the thought process of taking my life and ending it now. And then I have people saying, you know, you have no place being on, you know, you're not doing good. You're not, you know, what are you bringing to the table, and these things. And again, Debbie Downer. And all I can say is because I've had people share with me how the Sue Freeze Show has helped them and how they look forward to the Sue Freeze Show, I feel better. And I can't listen to the other side. And I was talking to Craig on the way in, and we were in the elevator, and I'm like, you know, I just feel the Lord's leading me in this direction, but I'm not sure how to present the conversation to you, listener, right now. And he said, gosh, I'm doing this Bible study right now, and it's called, Don't Let the Devil at the Table. Don't let the devil at your table. And that's kind of like the naysayer. It's kind of like the person that's talking down or making you maybe think that maybe you're off track. Now, if somebody says something and it gives you a question in your mind on, are you on the right track and are you doing right and are you being the kind of person that God would want you to be, then the answer, if the answer is yes, you are, and you have confirmation and you have discernment to know that you are doing the right thing, you are on the right track, and when you get to the point where you realize that that person, it's their problem, and we can still be kind, we can still be loving, but do we need to receive that? When the devil comes to steal, kill, and destroy, even someone that you love, that you think should be loving you, even if you have somebody in your life that's in your inner circle, if they're not speaking health, truth, and love into your life, then maybe it's time to think twice about whether those people should be so close in your circle. Does it mean not to love them? No, absolutely not. But maybe they don't need to be in your inner circle. I guard my circle. I have to. because there's so much coming at me every minute, every day, that if I don't do that, I'm not going to be able to be what God wants me to be. I hope you understand this. It's like if you want to be better, you have to be with people that are better. If you see somebody that has a lifestyle that you want, as long as it's according to God's will, then you'd want to hang out with those people because it rubs off on you. I used to tell my kids, you are who you hang with. So check who you're hanging with and who you spend time with. And those people are either going to change you in a good way or rub off on you in a bad way. There's certain people in my life, and I'm doing this because take an assessment of your own life and the people that you have in your life and ask yourself the question, are they there to support you or are you there to support them? Are they depleting you of energy or are they bringing more energy into your life? For a life partner, how important is it that you have somebody that is bringing power into the relationship, bringing God into the relationship, bringing love into the relationship? Are they bringing more in to energize and bring things more spiritual and more powerful, or are they depleting you? If they're depleting you, then maybe they're not the right person to be a life partner. Maybe that's not the right person. I've spent so much of my life trying to fix the situation, trying to fix my marriage, trying to fix this person. And one thing I have really come to grips with is that I can't, and neither can you, fix another person. And if they're going to mess up, if they're going to make wrong decisions, we have to let them. We just have to let them. And we need to focus on, don't have to, but in order to move forward in a positive direction, the way you do that is by assessing and evaluating who you are letting in to your circle. Being in the Philippines, it's like paradise. It's like paradise. It's like Hawaii. I think Hawaii says it's paradise. And it is from the lushness of the growth and the green and the fruits and just all of that. And the ocean and the temperature of the ocean is amazing. And the clarity of the ocean is amazing, unlike what we have here in California. I can't even tell you the last time I've been in the ocean in California because it's just dirty and it's cold. I have a son who surfs. He surfed on Mother's Day and he loves it. But he also loves it in Hawaii. And I'm sure he would love it in the Philippines too. I spent most of my time snorkeling, being with my face in the water, with the snorkel and the mask and my fins, and I'm just moving around in the water and I'm swimming with the fish and I'm seeing the coral, and that salt water is so good on your skin. It's just so amazing. And the water, I don't even have to think about dipping my foot in first. I just jump right in because I know that water is clean and that water is warm and the sun is hot and it's humid and it's very humid there. But it was an amazing time, and I experienced sailing, no engine, just sailing with the wind going through the sails and the momentum of everything and just hearing that. And oh, there's just something about that that's renewing and reviving. And so often when we work and we're so busy all the time, taking that little time out to just experience God's creation. And I was sitting there and I'm just thinking, wow, God, thank you for allowing me to be able to come and be on this trip and to fly all the way over here. It was just amazing. And I think about, just stop every day and look at the size of God. Stop and look at the size of God. Who is God? What is his personality? What are his character traits? And I will say that, according to the Bible, he is everlasting, he's just, he's caring, he's holy, divine, omniscient, omnipotent, and omnipresent, and sovereign. He is light, perfection, abundance, salvation, wisdom, and love. He is our creator, savior, deliverer, redeemer, provider, healer, advocate, and friend. Never forget who lives inside you. The Lord is the great God, the great King above all gods. That's Psalm 95:3. You know, I often travel by air, which I did to go to the Philippines, and one of the benefits is the glimpse I get of God's perspective. I like looking at my challenges from 37,000 feet above the earth. I can see that no problem is too large for God's intervention, and marvel that no person is too small for God's attention. God is always able. If you don't need miracles, you don't need God. I don't understand the situation, but I understand God. So many times, that's my answer. When people say, why? Why? I don't understand the situation. I don't. I'm not God. But nothing is too small for God's attention. God likens our life in Him to seed time and harvest. Do you realize how miraculous that is? Let me give you a conservative example. Suppose one kernel of corn produces one stalk with two ears. Each ear have 200 kernels. From those 400 kernels come 400 stalks with 160,000 kernels. This huge harvest is a result of one kernel planted only one season earlier. Pretty amazing. Pretty amazing. The miraculous realm of God involves multiplication, not addition. Our confession to the Lord should be Jeremiah 32:17. Ah, sovereign Lord, you have made the heavens and the earth by your great power and outstretched arm. Nothing is too hard for you. Is anything too hard for God for you? For many years I prayed. I prayed for things because I didn't understand. And when things didn't work out the way I wanted them to, I thought, did I just not have enough faith? Did I not know how to pray? Or was the person that I was praying for and praying to, not to, but for, you know, they have a decision, they have a choice on what they're going to do. I can't control that, and neither can you. You can't fix, you can't control another person. So I guess the message in all of this is that if you're living with a Debbie Downer, a buzzkill, if you're living with somebody that's tearing you down with his words or her words, if you're living with somebody where you feel like it's just, and I'm not saying give up. I'm not saying give up. I'm just saying give it to God. I'm saying give it to God and maybe seek godly counsel. Because maybe it's something that's simple, that could be fixed with the right help and the right guidance. Once you've done that, and if you've done that, and you still find that things are just getting terrible and worse, I don't like giving up. I really don't like giving up, but I also have seen so many times where people are being abused verbally, physically, and they stay. And when I think about God and Him creating us in His image, He did not create us to be abused. There's a lesson in all of it, and what part are we playing in that? I think it's an important lesson. But I have come to the realization that not always is it me. It's not my fault. It's not my fault that somebody is reacting or responding the way they do. It's not my fault. If I have a part, if I am triggering, if I'm pushing buttons, then that's up to me to fix that. But not everything that goes on in relationships is your fault. Take ownership of what's yours. My problem was is that I took ownership for it all because I thought, you know, if I just prayed harder, if I had more faith, that everything would work out. And that's not always true. Because God gives us freedom of choice. That means whoever it is that you're thinking about right now, that person has a choice on whether they really care enough, if their actions speak louder than their words, what are you going to listen to? I think it's important that we pay attention. Is this person a person of integrity? Is this person's character something that you respect and can trust? Or is it something where you're always going to be wondering the next turn? And I think these are important things for us to ask ourselves. And what are we teaching our kids? What are we teaching our children? You know, God says to train them up in the way they shall go and they will not depart from it. What are you training them? What are they seeing? What are they experiencing? Are your actions the same as your words? Are your actions speaking louder than your words? What are we teaching our kids? Consistency is really important, but consistency in the right direction is vitally important. Be consistent. And be loving, be kind. You know, do those things that are important and accept responsibility for when you make a mistake, because you will, and you will, and you will. And that's okay. It's okay when you make a mistake. His grace is sufficient, and God gives us grace. And I'm so glad he does, aren't you? I'm so glad he does. Yes, so glad. I'm going to read this. Thank me in the midst of the crucible. When things seem all wrong, look for growth opportunities, especially look for areas where you need to let go, leaving your cares in my able hands. This is Jesus talking to you. Do you trust me to orchestrate your life events as I choose, or are you still trying to make things go according to your will? If you keep trying to carry out your intentions while I'm leading you in another direction, you defy your desires. Be on the lookout for what I am doing in your life. Worship me by living close to me, thanking me in all circumstances. Are we doing that? Are we doing that? If we're doing it, great. If we're not, we can start right now. Today's the beginning of the rest of your life, right? So don't beat yourself up over anything that you've done already. Give yourself grace. Give yourself forgiveness and move on. Learn from it and move on. Remember the rearview mirror and the windshield? The windshield's big because that's where you're going. The rear view is where you've been, and it's a lot smaller. And we just glance at it once in a while just to see who's back there. But we don't stay there, right, because we could cause an accident. We want to make sure we're looking forward with our windshield, right? So make sure that you're doing that. Humble yourselves, therefore, under God's mighty hand, that he may lift you up in due time. Cast all your anxiety on him, because he cares for you, and he does. You know, he says in Philippians, be anxious for nothing, but in everything with prayer and supplication, bring all your requests to him, and he'll direct your path. Be anxious for nothing. How many of you listening right now are anxious? You're anxious. I was anxious. I was so anxious, but I'm not now. I'm not anxious. You know why? Because God has me. And I know that whatever is going on, and believe me, there's things going on, but I know that in all of that, God's in control of it as long as I hand it over to him, and he's gonna direct me, and he's gonna pave the way for me. It doesn't mean I'm not gonna have hard times. It doesn't mean that. It doesn't mean that Christians have it all together and that they, you know, they've got a golden ticket. It doesn't mean that. It means that we rely on God. Yes. Does it make it weak? No. It makes us strong. I have more power. I have more direction, more discernment, more guidance, protection, provision. That's who God is. And I have all of that because I'm a believer, and that I put my faith and hope and trust in him. Give thanks in all circumstances, for this is God's will for you in Christ Jesus. That's 1 Thessalonians 5:18. I hope this part one of the part two series is wonderful. I hope it helps you. And connect with me by going to Sue Fries, spelt like fries, onewordcom, and give me an email. Tell me what's going on. I'd love to hear from you. And if you need pest control, please call Ecola Services. We will be back with more of the Sue Fries Show right after this brief break.
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22: 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I've been advertising for a very, very, very long time. I do know the ins and outs, and it's very inexpensive to sponsor this show, and when you do that, you get to put your toe in the water and see if it works for you, and I know it will. And then once it does, then I would give your information over to a rep in the area in which you need to have more information, and that person would help you and guide you from that point on to get you set up and ready to roll. And I would love to be able to help you with that. And Ecola would love to have you sponsoring us. And we've been around for a long time, and we're looking for other people to jump in with us. And maybe that's you. All right. Also, if you have a story, if you have something you'd like to share on the Sue Freeze Show, I would love to talk with you. And maybe you could get a seat at the table here and talk to the listeners here about whatever it is that's going on in your life that you feel the Lord's leading you for a message. We would love to hear from you. And, you know, it's wonderful when we can share our stories, because I think our personal journey can help others who might feel isolated. The devil wants to make us feel isolated and alone, and we're not alone. We are so not alone, and we can help others by telling our story. And sometimes it's kind of difficult, and we're scared to do it. But I'll tell you, every time someone's come in, and I've talked them into coming on the show and sharing their story, something happens. Something happens because it releases something. And when you help other people, there's something that's so grand about giving. It's better than receiving. And when you give a piece of you to the listeners here or anywhere for that matter, it's so helpful. And why would we not want to make a significant impact in other people's lives? That is what this show is about. It's the pursuit of passion, purpose, and connection. And I would love to connect with each and every one of you. So if you have a story and you're feeling led to tell your story, the Sue Freeze Show would love to be the place in which you could do that. So contact me, please, and let's go forward with this, all right? Now, this is part two, and I talked on part one about my trip to the Philippines and about Debbie Downers and not letting the devil sit at your table. And I think that's so important. Another thing that I think is really important is retreat to advance, because in our lives, we're so busy, right? A couple weeks ago, I talked about an aha moment I had. Have you ever had an aha moment? I had an aha moment, and the aha moment was I wrote down busyness, B-U-S-Y-N-E-S-S. And right after that, I was in a church service, and he was talking about busyness. And I wrote with a Y, and then I wrote right under it, business with as business. And it came out busyness, you know, just Y and I is the difference. But when we run a business, we are super busy. And people say, my gosh, Sue, you're so busy. My daughter says, you're so busy. I know, you know, you want to spend time with the grandkids, but you're always busy. And I'm like, yeah, I am, but not too busy for my grandkids. So we're going to Disneyland again. And I'm excited about that. And we had Mother's Day together, and that was wonderful. And I just love these grandkids, and I love my children, and I've spent a lot of time with them. And sometimes they don't remember all the time taking them to school every day and bringing them home every day and doing homework every day and making dinner every day. You know, those are things that we do as moms or dads, you know, but now they're grown-ups, and my daughter has kids, and I think she has a new understanding. I always told her that when you have kids, I'm going to seem a lot smarter than maybe I already, and than the way you think of me now. You know, because sometimes, I don't know, I think kids just think they're so much smarter than their moms and dads. But when they have kids, they realize a whole different realm. And it's so funny, because sometimes I'll do something with one of the children, and my daughter's looking at me in kind of an awe kind of face. And she goes, wow. And I said, what, honey? And she goes, I do that with them, but you've never seen me do that with them. And I've never seen you do that with them. I said, honey, that's because I did that with you. And it's funny how these little things pass on, and the kids don't even know that until they see you do it, and then it's like this eye-opening moment. So sometimes the most important thing we can do is get away to a peaceful, God-filled spot, which is something I just got back from doing. I needed time to renew, regroup, and rest. You know, I got off the plane. It was a long flight, and I took a sleeping pill on this long flight to the Philippines, a long, long flight. And I ended up getting there, and they had a get-together 2 hours after we arrived. And I said, I'm just going to lay down for a minute. Do you know I laid down, and I slept for 10 hours. And my older sister, who I was traveling with, she goes, oh, my gosh, I've never seen you do that. I've never seen you sleep that long. And I said, well, I don't sleep that long very often. And I must have needed it, obviously. And I slept on the plane. So I must have needed some sleep. And sometimes we just have to let our body regroup and revive. And that's what I did. This is one of the most powerful concepts I have incorporated into my life. Right now, I am writing a book. And the book is on, well, I don't really want to go there. My biography. I'm going to write a book about my life story. And it's really interesting when you do things like this, because you have to reminisce, you have to have a timeline, you have to do all of these things. And in doing that, there's little moments where I'm going, wow, I didn't realize that that was going on at that time. And this is where I was, and this is what I was thinking at that time. I also have a Bible where I will write in the side of my Bible, certain, like when I'm reading a book. I'm reading a chapter, and something hits me from the Lord. I always ask, Holy Spirit, please guide me. Tell me what I'm, you know, let me learn what you want me to learn out of what I'm reading right now, because sometimes it's different, because it depends on where you are in your life. And you can read a scripture today, and 6 months from now, read that same scripture, and you most likely are going to get something different out of that scripture than you did 6 months earlier. At least that's what I have experienced. And that's why reading the Bible every year is a good thing. It's really a good thing to do. So when we draw away from a time, we can see and hear much more clearly about how to go ahead. Jesus did this many times during his earthly life. Especially just before, after major decisions, the Bible says, in quietness and confidence shall be your strength. There's something invigorating and renewing about retreating to a quiet place of rest and peace. I like to have my coffee in the morning. I like to pray before I put my feet on the floor. But I like to pray with my cup of coffee. I always have my cup of coffee, and it's mushroom coffee now, and I love it. But I pray because I want the Lord to reveal to me what he wants me to do that day. And he wants me to see with his eyes, feel with his heart, love with his heart. And I want my words to be his words to people. I came back from this trip

and they get to talk together as a group, as the key staff, and discuss proper protocol, you know, how we should move forward and why, and get the advice they need from the resources that we have at our disposal. And it really helps. And when I come back, and I'll like, it was really interesting, because the staff meeting we had on Monday, we always have staff meeting on Monday, instead of me going, all right, here's what we're doing, I've been gone, they've been there, I said, okay, fill me, get me up to speed, what's going on? And it was really wonderful, because each one, we went around the table and they each had a time to get me up to speed. And I love that. And I was very proud of every one of them. I was proud of them all, because what they did and how they handled it and explaining it to me, it really gave me a peace to know that they had it. And retreating into a quiet place of rest and peace is a time where you have just time for yourself to just kind of get your breathing down, your heart rate down, just peace and calm. And then you ask the Lord to reveal to you. So you just, please God, let me hear your voice. I want to hear what you want me to hear, and I want you to direct me in the path you want me to go. And I don't want to have anxiousness. I don't want to be worried and scared, and I want to have victory. Lord, show me the victory. Let me see it. Let me feel it. And give me the direction which we need to go as a company, me personally. And then I put my desires in front of him. It's not like he doesn't know them already, because he does. He knows every hair on your head. He knows every word before you speak it. He knows all of this already. So he's not asking us to talk to him for him to get the knowledge. He already has it. But it's healthy for us to speak to him with our words, and our ears hear our words much better than hearing someone else's words. And it kind of helps us in our direction to speak it out loud. You know, there are times when we should not see people, times when we should direct our whole attention toward God. I believe that we should have a place of refuge, a place out of the normal scope of living, a place where we can retreat to advance and focus on the Lord. Do you have a place like that? If you closed your eyes right now, don't do it if you're driving, but if you closed your eyes right now and you just thought about the most beautiful, peaceful place that you've dreamed of or you've experienced, where would that be? Now, I can tell you I have three places, but one that is the most exhilarant or stands out the most with me is one place in Hawaii. But another place was early in the morning before my son could drive. He loved to surf and he needed me to drive him. So this was one morning where it must have been a weekend, because, you know, it probably was a weekend. We got up really early in the morning and we drove to the beach, and I sat in the sand and I had my little baby girl. She was very little at the time. I don't even know if she's walking. And I watched the sunrise while my son was out surfing. And I just remember the peacefulness of it, with the seagulls and the smell of the ocean and the sound of the ocean and the seagulls, and just the feel of the sand and the air and just the sky and the sun coming up. It was the most beautiful, beautiful moment that I think I've ever experienced, where I felt as one with the Lord. And I just felt he was right there with me, because he created all of it. He created all of it. And it was so wonderful to just be in his presence. And it was just me and him, even though my son was out in the ocean and my daughter was right next to me, probably in my lap. It was just so wonderful. And I just remember thanking him for that moment. And anytime I get like really, really stressed out, really just beyond, the world is caving in on me, and I know I'm victorious in Jesus' name, no weapon formed against me will prosper. I can do all things through Christ who strengthens me. I'd say those things over and over again when things were just hammering me. Do you know what I'm talking about?

Have you ever had that? Maybe you're right in it right now. Maybe that's you right now. Oh my gosh, the Lord's speaking to you right now and saying you don't have to stay there. We learn from it, and we actually learn how strong we are and how much we can handle when we feel like we can't handle it at all. But yet he reveals himself in a manner in which we get through it. And once we get through it, we're going, oh, I thought that was going to be super bad. But man, it wasn't as bad as I thought. And guess what? We made it. We got through it. God and I got through it. We got through it together. And it was because of him I got through it, because I kept focusing on him. And he says that I'm victorious because I'm a child of God. And as a child of God, we're victorious because God's victorious. No weapon formed against me will prosper. And if you're a believer, then you can accept that too. That's something you can say because that's what God says. It's important to intently associate with your loftiest dreams as often as you can. Find a place where you can do that in privacy and comfort. In Isaiah we read, but those who wait on the Lord shall renew their strength. Oh, this is the one with the eagles. I love this verse. They will mount up with wings like eagles. They shall run and not be weary. They shall walk and not faint. Learn to wait upon the Lord. Make a regular appointment with yourself. It will be one of the most important appointments you keep during the course of a week or a month. Choose to retreat to advance. See how much farther you move forward with God as a result. I met some people in the Philippines. It was a group of people. And most of the people on this trip were single. And I watched these people. They're amazing people. Women and men. And I just met a whole group of new friends. And I don't know what their political affiliation is. And that wasn't a topic of conversation. We enjoyed the sun. We enjoyed the ocean. We enjoyed the fish and the food. Now the food, now there's something. I have to tell you, I stepped out of my comfort zone big time. On the buffet that they had a huge buffet. They had fish heads with the eyes still in, and that was something that they ate. They had entire fish with the eyes still there. And I've always said, you know, if people invited me to go eat with them, I'll say, they go, oh, do you have any, you know, any things that you don't want to eat? And I said, the only thing I can say is I will not eat anything that's looking back at me. And I did. I ate something that was looking back at me. It was tuna, and it was delicious. It had little bones in it that I had to be cautious of. But there was a lot of food that I was weary of, leery of. I would try it. I tried anything and everything because I felt like I owed it to myself to do that. I was cautious of getting sick. I did take an hepatitis A vaccine, and I'm glad I did, I think. I don't like getting shots, but I'm glad I did. But the food was an experience. Snorkeling was an experience. Being with these strangers that are now friends was an experience. Seeing the Philippines and meeting the people there and seeing their culture and experience their caring nature. There was such warmth with these people. Their dogs would roam around in the streets and you could tell that they had litter after litter after litter just by looking at them. All the dogs were very, very, very skinny. They were so skinny. And they had these streets. They used motorcycles a lot. Motorcycles was their biggest way of getting around. And they had motorcycles that had enclosed car-like thing that was small, that fit two people. And the motorcycle was inside it. And they were sitting on the motorcycle, riding their motorcycle. And you had, and they're called tutus or tukus or something like that, tutus or something. But it was kind of interesting. And I went on the ride with them. And one of the motorcycles that one of the guys had
was an old 80. I think it was a Honda. And the first motorcycle I ever rode was exactly that motorcycle. And it was so funny to see it and have it pulling two other people because it doesn't have a lot of power. And he was shifting gears and he was in the wrong gear. I was concerned because we were going up a hill and I'm like, oh boy, he needs to change gears. And I was with somebody and they were surprised that I knew that, but I do ride a Harley and I have my motorcycle license and I've been riding motorcycles since I was really young. So it's something I know about, and it was surprising to these guys. What else did I experience there that was so amazing? Going sailing, I think I said that. Just the people. And there were people that I would rather spend time with. There was one person that just seemed very negative. And I did my best to be friendly with that person, but I didn't want to hang with that person. I don't want to hang around people that are negative. I don't want to hang around people that are putting other people down or gossiping about other people. That was going on a little bit too. I want to be with people that are building other people up. I want to be around people where when they come in the room, they light up the room. And I want to laugh. I want to have fun. I love taking pictures. I love experiencing new things. And so I found a group of people that were fun. They were fun. And what made them fun is they felt good about who they were. They didn't mind being silly. They didn't mind enjoying and just being who they were. And being around other people that accept that, it's really freeing, isn't it? It's freeing. God created us to be specific people. We're not like the person next to us. We're not. And we shouldn't want to be. We're not robots. We're not repeats. We're special. We're uncommon. I love that. I love that. And if I can share with other people that confidence of being who you are and accepting yourself for who you are and accepting others for who they are and looking for the good, speaking the good. I love your hair. I love those shoes. I love how you smile. I love your laugh. It's contagious. Isn't it wonderful to be around people that are saying things like that? Or what's your show about? That was fun too, to talk about that. And so many people wanted to know more. And most of the people I was hanging with were from San Diego. So here I'm all the way to the Philippines, and I'm finding that all of these people were from areas in which E. coli could help them. And I think I got 5 new customers right off the bat because they need the service. And I thought that was kind of fun too, to be all that far away, meeting these people that are right in my backyard. And that was fun too. So I think, like I said, I think I've met some new friends, and we're all there to enjoy a new experience, to have a new experience. And we did that. And I think that's fun. And so if you haven't gone on a vacation, if you haven't taken time out, I highly recommend it because you need to refresh, you need to renew, you don't need to do anything except for breathe. And someday we will all die. But besides that, it's a good thing to do. It's a good thing to experience life to the fullest that you can. So give yourself that. Thank you so much for joining the Sue Freeze Show, and be a blessing to someone each and every day. God bless you, and bye-bye for now.

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